it happening. You adapt to make things smoother, to keep the peace, to protect the bond you think you can't live without. And while compromise is part of any connection, there's a difference between adapting and erasing. When you start filtering your thoughts before you even speak them, when you swallow desires because they might cause discomfort, you begin to trade authenticity for security. The Stoics warned against this kind of bargain. Seneca wrote, "He who is brave is free." True freedom, in this sense, means being able to exist fully without constant self-editing. But when love turns into a stage where you're always rehearsing the right lines, freedom slips quietly out the back door. One of the reasons this disappearance is hard to detect is because it often gets framed as growth. You tell yourself you're becoming less selfish, more understanding, more flexible, and sometimes you are. But there's a line between growing and shrinking, and when the line blurs, you may not realize which side you're on until it's far behind you. You begin to notice little things. You laugh less the way you used to. You pursue fewer of the interests that once made you feel alive. You hesitate before expressing what's truly on your mind. In isolation, none of these seem alarming, but together, they create a quiet erosion of self, a version of you that has been carefully sanded down to fit the shape of someone else's comfort. What makes this erosion dangerous is that it's self-inflicted. Rarely does someone explicitly ask you to disappear. Instead, you do it in the hope of keeping the connection. It's the unspoken belief that love is maintained by removing your sharp edges, by becoming easier to live with, by being agreeable, even when it costs you something essential. Over months or years, the person staring back at you in the mirror feels familiar but strangely distant. You recognize the outline, but the inner fire, the specific combination of thoughts, desires, and expressions that made you who you are, has dimmed. This slow disappearance doesn't only happen in romantic relationships. It can take place in friendships, families, even workplaces. Anywhere the subtle pressure to belong outweighs the courage to stand as yourself, the erosion begins. And because the change is gradual, it often feels like the natural way things are supposed to be. You tell yourself that everyone compromises, that maybe this is just the cost of connection. But deep down, a quiet restlessness stirs. It's the part of you that remembers a time when you felt fully alive in your own skin, unedited and unapologetic. The painful truth is that disappearing in this way doesn't strengthen the bond, it weakens it. Relationships built on partial truths and filtered selves create a fragile foundation. You may keep the peace on the surface, but underneath, resentment begins to grow, and the connection becomes less about genuine closeness and more about maintaining an image. Marcus Aurelius reminded us, the soul becomes dyed with the color of its thoughts. If your thoughts are constantly tailored to avoid conflict, then your soul slowly adopts the muted tones of avoidance, losing the vibrant colors that made you unique. Reclaiming yourself from this disappearance isn't about swinging to the other extreme and refusing compromise altogether. It's about remembering that the truest form of love, whether romantic, platonic, or even self-love, thrives when both people stand whole. It's about recognizing that you can be kind without erasing your boundaries, that you can be loving without silencing your truth. The courage to be fully yourself will sometimes create tension, but tension is not the enemy. As the Stoics understood, the tests we face are the training ground for strength. A relationship that cannot withstand your authenticity is not one that can truly hold you. The slow disappearance is seductive because it feels safe. But that safety is an illusion if it comes at the expense of your own life force. You are not meant to be a softened, palatable version of yourself, just to preserve an idea of love. Love that demands your absence is not love. It's a contract for slow self-abandonment.
And when you finally see this, you begin to understand that the greatest gift you can give any relationship is the fullness of who you are, unshaped by fear and uncut by compromise. Because the moment you stop disappearing, you stop trading your life for someone else's comfort, and you start living it as it was meant to be lived, whole, present, and unmistakably yours. Belonging is one of the deepest human desires. We are wired to seek it, to feel anchored in a place, a group, or a person. There is comfort in knowing you have somewhere to return to, someone who will call you theirs, a life that feels shared rather than solitary. But what we rarely acknowledge is the quiet toll this belonging can take when it's not grounded in true freedom. The cost is rarely demanded outright. Instead, it shows up as a constant, almost invisible negotiation of your thoughts, your desires, your very essence. You learn over time which parts of yourself are welcome and which should be hidden away. And the more you trade away those parts, the safer you seem to feel, even as something essential in you begins to fade. The safety of belonging often comes wrapped in rules. Some are spoken, most are not. You discover that certain opinions are better left unsaid because they disturb the peace. Certain ambitions should be toned down because they threaten the balance. Even emotions, raw and unfiltered, are carefully measured so they don't make others uncomfortable. Slowly, you start to live in a kind of emotional and mental middle ground, never too much, never too little, always adjusted to fit the space you occupy. Epictetus warned, "If you wish to improve, be content to be thought foolish and stupid." But belonging often makes us unwilling to be misunderstood. We choose smoothness over honesty, acceptance over self-expression, and that choice, repeated often enough, reshapes us. What makes this cost so subtle is that it often feels like love. You tell yourself you're compromising because you care, because you're a good partner, friend, or family member, and sometimes that's true. But the line between healthy compromise and self-erasure is thin, and belonging has a way of pushing you toward the latter without you noticing. One day you realize you're no longer saying what you think unless it's safe. You've stopped chasing certain dreams because they don't align with the shared plan. You've become careful, measured, less spontaneous, not because you wanted to change, but because change threatened the approval you had worked so hard to secure. The cost of belonging isn't always paid in dramatic moments of betrayal or loss. More often, it's paid in small, almost invisible installments. The joke you didn't make because you weren't sure how it would land. The truth you didn't speak because it might cause conflict. The risk you didn't take because it would require explaining yourself to someone who wouldn't understand. Each of these seems minor in isolation, but together they form a pattern. Over time, you begin to live not for your own clarity or authenticity, but for the stability of the group or the relationship. You trade pieces of your individuality for a sense of security, believing that the more you give, the more you'll belong. If your thoughts are constantly adjusted to match the expectations of others, your soul will inevitably lose its own distinct color. Staying single, or even just choosing solitude when needed, means you keep ownership of your thoughts, desires, and essence, without the constant background negotiation. It's not about isolation. It's about sovereignty. It's about knowing that every decision you make comes from your own center, not from a calculation about how it will be received. This isn't to say that connection is inherently dangerous. Love, friendship, and community can be powerful sources of growth and joy, but they only serve you if they allow your full presence. When belonging requires constant self-editing, it's not connection, it's a subtle form of control. And control, no matter how softly applied, limits your capacity to live as yourself. Jung believed that individuation, the process of becoming whole, cannot happen when your sense of self is dependent on the approval of others. You cannot integrate the parts of you that are hidden away to maintain belonging.
To choose yourself over the comfort of belonging is not easy. It can mean standing apart from the group, breaking unspoken rules, or letting go of relationships that cannot hold your truth. It can mean moments of loneliness that feel sharper than you expected. But it also means living without the weight of constant adjustment, without the slow erosion of your voice and vision. And in that freedom, something remarkable happens. You begin to belong to yourself in a way no one can take away. The cost of belonging is real, but so is the reward of keeping your own life in your own hands. Staying single doesn't mean you reject love or connection. It means you refuse to trade your essence for them. It means that when you do choose to belong somewhere, it will be on your terms, as your whole self, without shrinking to fit. Because belonging is sweetest when it doesn't come at the expense of who you are. And freedom, once claimed, makes every other kind of connection richer, deeper, and truer. When you strip away the constant hum of other people's voices, something unexpected rises in its place. At first, it's unsettling, the kind of quiet that feels almost too loud. You notice thoughts you didn't realize were there, ideas that had been buried under conversations, obligations, and the steady pull of someone else's presence. Alone, there's no one to distract you from them. They surface with an intensity that can feel overwhelming, like a room you've avoided cleaning for years suddenly lit by a harsh, revealing light. Carl Jung once wrote, "Who looks outside dreams, who looks inside awakes." Solitude forces that awakening. It asks you to turn inward, to look directly at what you've been avoiding. And while it can feel like discomfort at first, there's something else buried in it, clarity. As the days or weeks pass, that clarity deepens. You begin to hear your own voice with more precision, without constant negotiation of your thoughts to fit someone else's expectations. Your ideas stretch further, bolder. You start following your mind down paths you might have dismissed before because they didn't align with the shared plan or the comfort of the group. The world inside you begins to expand, filling with details and connections you couldn't see when you were too busy adapting to someone else's rhythm. This is the part people rarely talk about when they speak of being alone, the way your mind sharpens when there's nothing to dilute it. At first, solitude can feel like a kind of loss, especially if you've been conditioned to see it as absence. No partner to share your day with, no one to consult before making decisions, no immediate echo of your words. But as you lean into it, you realize that absence has been misunderstood all along. What you've actually been given is space, pure, unclaimed, unmeasured space. And space has a way of revealing the truth. Marcus Aurelius said, "You have power over your mind, not outside events. Realize this, and you will find strength." In solitude, that truth becomes undeniable. You stop outsourcing your validation, your direction, your worth. They start coming from the inside out, and the power in that shift is hard to describe until you've felt it. The more time you spend in this space, the more it changes you. At first, you fill the silence with noise, music, screens, conversations with anyone who will listen. But slowly, you start letting the silence be. You discover that not all thoughts need to be drowned out, that some of the discomfort you feel in stillness is simply the process of meeting yourself again. It's in that stillness that desires become sharper. You realize which dreams are truly yours and which were inherited from someone else's vision for your life. You feel the pull toward things you had long forgotten mattered to you. This is when solitude begins to shift from uncomfortable to addictive. Not because you want to avoid people, but because you've tasted the freedom of living without constant compromise. There's a peculiar kind of energy that comes from being alone on your own terms. It's not the isolation born of rejection or loss. It's chosen, deliberate, and rooted in self-respect.
The Stoics would see this as aligning with nature, living according to your own inner compass. You start to notice how much of your life before was built around reaction, reacting to someone else's mood, their needs, their plans. Now, your energy is directed toward creation. You're not managing another's emotions before you can explore your own. You're not tempering your excitement or holding back an idea because it might be misunderstood. In this space, time feels different. There's a stretch to it, an openness that allows for deeper work and deeper thought. You can pursue an idea until it's fully formed without being interrupted by the constant need to check in with someone else. You can start something at midnight because you feel inspired, or stop in the middle of a project to follow a new thought without having to explain yourself. It's in these moments that you realize how much energy you've spent before on simply maintaining the balance of shared life. That energy is now yours to invest where it matters most. Of course, solitude isn't a constant stream of inspiration. There are days when the quiet feels heavy, when you wish for the ease of someone else's presence. But even in those moments, you begin to understand the wait has meaning. It's shaping you, building your capacity to stand on your own, to sit with your own mind without running from it. Eventually, the space solitude creates stops feeling like a void and starts feeling like home. You realize that the truest connections you'll ever have with others, with the world, with your own work, are richer when they grow from this foundation. You no longer fear being alone because you've seen what can be built there. And once you've experienced the sharpness of thought, the clarity of vision, and the unfiltered pull of your own desires, you'll protect that space fiercely. Not as a wall against the world, but as the ground on which you stand, steady and unshakable. Because when you belong fully to yourself, no connection can take that away, and no absence can strip you of it. From the earliest stories we're told, there's a common thread, a promise that somewhere out there exists another person who will complete us. It's in fairy tales, in songs, in movies. You're not whole until you find your other half. At first, this idea feels romantic, even comforting. It suggests that life's deepest fulfillment comes not from within, but from merging with another. But beneath that comforting surface is a subtle, dangerous belief that on your own, you are incomplete. And when you accept that belief, you begin to live as though your worth and stability depend on someone else. This myth has a quiet way of shaping your decisions. If you think you are incomplete, then every action is weighed against the hope of attracting or keeping another person. Your choices begin to orbit around the possibility of being chosen, of being enough for someone else. You might adjust your ambitions so they don't threaten the relationship, or downplay parts of your personality that don't fit the image of a perfect partner. Over time, your identity becomes less about what feels true to you and more about what will secure connection. This isn't love, it's dependence disguised as devotion. And dependence, no matter how pretty the packaging, slowly erodes individuality. Dependence is seductive because it offers a false sense of security. It tells you that as long as the relationship remains, you're safe. But that safety comes at a cost. You start to measure yourself not by your own standards, but by how well you fit into someone else's life. You ignore the quiet signals from within, the dissatisfaction, the suppressed curiosity, the unspoken dreams, because chasing them might disrupt the bond. Epictetus wrote, "If you want to be free, then wish for nothing that depends on others." Freedom doesn't grow in the soil of dependence. Instead, it shrinks there until one day you realize you've built your life on ground that can disappear at any moment. When you buy into the myth of incompleteness, relationships stop being choices and start being lifelines. The thought of losing the other person isn't just about emotional pain.
It feels like losing a part of yourself. That's why people stay in situations that no longer nourish them, why they silence their instincts and ignore their needs. They believe leaving would mean becoming less than whole. But the truth is, you were never half of a whole. You were always an entire person, capable of love, creation, and purpose, without needing to fuse yourself to another. The wholeness you seek from someone else can only ever be built from within. It's worth asking, where did this belief come from? In part, it's cultural. Societies often idealize the couple, the family unit, as the highest form of personal achievement. Single life is framed as a waiting room, a temporary state you should aim to escape. Even language reflects this bias. Terms like settling down suggest that only in partnership can life find its true form. But this narrative leaves out the reality that partnership is not a guarantee of fulfillment, and singleness is not a sentence of lack. Marcus Aurelius reminded himself, "Very little is needed to make a happy life. It is all within yourself." The myth of incompleteness hides this truth, keeping people searching outward when the real work is inward. Breaking free from this myth doesn't mean rejecting relationships altogether. It means approaching them from a place of self-sufficiency rather than need. When you no longer see yourself as a fragment waiting to be completed, love becomes a choice, not a dependency. You can give without fear of losing yourself, and you can receive without making it your source of identity. This kind of love is richer, deeper, because it's built between two whole people who can stand alone if needed. Jung understood this dynamic well. He believed that true connection could only occur when both individuals had confronted their own inner world, rather than using each other to avoid it. The challenge is that choosing wholeness can feel lonely at first. Without the immediate validation of a relationship, you have to face yourself in full, your flaws, your strengths, your unrealized potential. That's the work most avoid, which is why dependence can be so tempting. But once you start to build a life that feels complete on its own terms, something changes. The fear of being alone starts to fade. Your self-worth stops swinging with the moods or opinions of others. And the relationships you do form aren't built to fill a void, they're built to share abundance. The myth of incompleteness is powerful because it's been repeated so often it feels like truth. But the real truth is simpler and far more liberating. You are not half of anything. You are a whole, complex, capable being. The more you live from that place, the less you'll tolerate connections that require you to shrink. You'll stop treating love as an antidote to your existence and start seeing it as a complement to it. And in that shift, dependence loses its hold, individuality returns to its rightful place, and your life stops being a search for the missing piece and starts being the creation of something complete, entirely on your own terms. Society has a way of making its preferences clear without ever saying them outright. You see it in how people react to certain milestones, buying a house, getting married, having children. These are celebrated as markers of success, proof that you're on the right path. They make you predictable, and predictability is comforting to the collective. When you're part of a couple, people think they know what comes next. Your life has a familiar shape. It's easier to understand, easier to categorize, easier to control. But step outside of that pattern, live fully and unapologetically single, and suddenly you become harder to define. Your next move isn't obvious. You don't fit neatly into the expected script. And that unpredictability makes people uneasy because it signals freedom, the kind that can't be managed. The herd thrives on stability. It wants to know what to expect from you, and in return, it offers the safety of acceptance. But that acceptance comes with an unspoken agreement. Don't stray too far from the path. When you're coupled, the path is almost pre-written. Shared plans, mutual compromises,
a rhythm that keeps you in step with the majority. And there's nothing inherently wrong with that rhythm, unless it drowns out the beat of your own drum. The thriving single person doesn't just hear their own rhythm, they live by it. They make choices that don't require consensus. They move in ways that can't be easily predicted. And in a world built on conformity, that is a kind of power that both fascinates and threatens. The reason unpredictability is so powerful is because it's rooted in autonomy. If no one can predict your next step, it means no one else is setting your direction. You're not following a script, you're writing your own. The herd may see this as instability, but for the outlier, it's freedom. Without the constant need to negotiate decisions with a partner, you can pivot when inspiration strikes. You can take risks without having to justify them. You can chase opportunities that don't make sense to anyone but you. And that ability to act without delay, without compromise, is a rare currency. Of course, the herd doesn't just ignore the outlier, it often tries to pull them back in. Questions come disguised as concern. Don't you want someone to share your life with? Aren't you afraid of ending up alone? Beneath these questions is an assumption that a life outside the couple framework is less valuable, less complete. But these are the questions of people who measure life by how well it mirrors the majority. They can't see that solitude, when chosen, is not a lack, it's a luxury. It's a wide open space where self-determination can flourish without interruption. The outlier knows this, and that knowledge becomes a shield against the subtle pressure to conform. What unsettles people most about the thriving single person is not their solitude, it's their contentment within it. If you're alone and miserable, the herd feels validated. It proves their path is the better one. But when you're alone and thriving, you disrupt the narrative. You show that happiness and fulfillment aren't exclusive to the couple's lane, and that makes others question the compromises they've made. Jung understood this discomfort, noting that the most intense conflicts, if overcome, leave behind a sense of security and calm that is not easily disturbed. The thriving single person has faced the conflict of societal expectation head-on, and in overcoming it, they've found a calm the herd can't quite replicate. Unpredictability also breeds resilience. When you're not dependent on another person to define your identity, you're less shaken by change. The herd fears disruption because it throws their carefully constructed stability into question. But the outlier moves through change fluidly. They're used to navigating without a preset map. They know that life can shift in an instant, and they've built themselves to adapt. This adaptability is another form of power, one that allows them to seize opportunities and weather challenges without losing their sense of self. In the end, the difference between the herd and the outlier isn't about relationships, it's about agency. The herd follows patterns laid out by others, finding safety in numbers. The outlier takes the risk of stepping off the path, knowing that the terrain may be unpredictable, but also knowing that it is theirs to explore. And in claiming that risk, they gain something the herd often sacrifices, the right to live entirely on their own terms. The thriving single person understands that unpredictability is not chaos, it's potential. It's the openness to be shaped by choice, rather than by default. They're not rejecting connection. They're rejecting the idea that connection must come at the cost of individuality. And in a world that constantly rewards predictability, the outlier's refusal to be easily defined is both a rebellion and a declaration. I belong to myself first. That kind of self-possession can't be given, and it certainly can't be taken. It's built, earned, and protected. And once you have it, you realize it's the rarest kind of power there is. The greatest ideas rarely arrive when you're surrounded by noise. They don't tend to grow in rooms filled with chatter, constant movement, and the weight of other people's expectations. They emerge in the still hours,
when the world feels far away and there's no one pulling at your attention. There's a certain electricity in those moments. The long nights when you're lost in thought, the quiet mornings when you wake without obligation. In solitude, your mind roams without needing permission. It wanders into strange territory, stumbles on

material of thought doesn't have room to take shape. When you're alone, you can chase an idea without having to justify why it matters. You can follow a thought into the depths of obsession without having to explain yourself to someone else's logic. You can let it consume you for hours, days, even weeks, and there's no one to tell you to slow down or step back. That freedom, to sink fully into your own process, is a rare gift in a world obsessed with constant connection. It's in that freedom that the creative edge sharpens. Without compromise, without the subtle pressure to adjust your pace for another person, your mind learns to stretch in ways that can't happen in the crowd. Crowded spaces, whether physical or emotional, tend to pull your attention outward. You're aware of others, aware of how your actions might be interpreted, aware of what's expected of you. That awareness can be useful in collaboration, but it's poison to certain kinds of thought, the kind that needs to be unruly, unmeasured, and untouched by outside influence. Solitude removes the need for approval. You're no longer creating to be seen a certain way. You're creating because something within you demands to be brought into existence. Seneca noted, "We must take a break from the world and withdraw into ourselves." It's not withdrawal out of avoidance. It's withdrawal as an act of preservation, to protect the fragile beginnings of an idea until it's strong enough to face the world. The absence of expectation is what makes solitude such fertile ground for creation. When no one is waiting on you to produce a certain kind of work, you're free to explore the strange, the impractical, even the absurd. And it's often in those directions that the most original ideas live. You can write something that may never be published, sketch something no one will see, experiment without fear of failing in public. In this way, solitude acts as a laboratory for your imagination, where mistakes are not only allowed but necessary. Without the constant lens of someone else's opinion, you can take risks that would otherwise feel too exposed. There's also a rhythm to solitude that nurtures creativity. Without the interruptions that come from shared life, you can enter what psychologists call flow more easily, a state where time disappears and you're so absorbed in the work that nothing else exists. You don't have to stop mid-thought to respond to a message or explain why you're still at your desk. The momentum builds, carrying you deeper into the process. And sometimes what emerges from that state is something you could never have forced through will alone. Marcus Aurelius wrote, "Nowhere you can go is more peaceful, more free of interruptions than your own soul. And in that uninterrupted space, your best work often finds you." The creative edge of being alone isn't just about producing more, it's about producing work that feels truer. In the absence of others, you stop mimicking. You stop unconsciously shaping your ideas to match what's popular or what will be praised. You stop editing before you've even begun. What comes out is raw, unfiltered, and entirely yours. Even if it's imperfect, it carries your signature in a way that work made under constant influence never can. That authenticity is worth more than polish, because it's the foundation of a voice that can't be replicated. This is why so many thinkers, writers, and artists throughout history have sought solitude, not as a rejection of people, but as a necessary ingredient in their work. They understood that while collaboration has its place, the deepest, most transformative insights are often born in the quiet hours no one else sees. Alone, you can wrestle with your own contradictions, push against your own limits, and listen for the truths that don't speak loudly enough to be heard in the crowd. Those truths might unsettle you at first, but they're the ones that tend to reshape everything you create afterward. In the end, the creative edge of being alone comes down to this. Solitude gives you room to hear yourself clearly, without interruption, without dilution. It allows you to build something before the world has a chance to tell you what it should be. And once you've experienced that kind of space, once you've felt what

it's like to create without compromise, you start to guard it fiercely. Not because you want to shut the world out, but because you've seen how much more alive your work, your ideas, and your very self become when you give them the gift of being born in silence. When you step out of the constant exchange of emotions that comes with being closely tied to someone else, something subtle but powerful begins to happen. At first, it's disorienting. You're used to checking the emotional temperature of another person before you even know your own. You've been conditioned to adjust your tone, your energy, your words to keep balance or avoid conflict. But when you remove yourself from that constant negotiation, the static starts to clear. You begin to realize just how much of what you've been feeling all along wasn't even yours. It's not that other people intend to weigh you down, it's just what happens when you're deeply connected. Their highs become your highs, their lows seep into your bones. Over time, it becomes harder to tell where you end and they begin. But in solitude, you start to notice the difference. You realize that the irritation you've been feeling isn't a permanent part of you. It's residue from constantly managing another's frustrations. The heaviness that used to linger in your chest doesn't belong to you at all. It's something you absorbed in the process of trying to keep the peace. The Stoics believed that our peace of mind depends not on events themselves, but on the judgments we attach to them. When you're alone, those judgments are finally yours, unfiltered and unshaped by someone else's lens. At first, this clarity can feel almost too sharp. You're not used to sitting with emotions without immediately explaining or justifying them to another person. There's no one to reassure you that you're overthinking, no one to distract you with their own crises. You're left to feel what you feel in full. And in that full, unmediated experience, you start to hear yourself again. You notice what actually excites you, not what you've been pretending to be excited about to match someone else's mood. You notice what truly irritates you, not just what's been convenient to argue over. Slowly, your emotional landscape stops being a shared space and starts becoming your own territory. This is where the detox really happens. Without the constant influx of another person's needs, moods, and unspoken expectations, your nervous system begins to settle. You stop waking up braced for emotional surprises. You stop rehearsing conversations in your head before they happen. You start moving through the day without the weight of invisible negotiations. Should I say this? Will this upset them? Do I need to fix this before it becomes a problem? The space left behind isn't empty, it's breathable. It's filled with your own rhythm, your own pace, your own sense of balance. Emotional independence doesn't mean you stop caring about others. It means you stop carrying them in ways that cost you yourself. In solitude, you learn to communicate those things to yourself first. You learn to validate your own emotions without waiting for someone else to acknowledge them. You give yourself permission to feel without the need to edit for someone else's comfort. And when you do re-enter connection with others, you do so from a place of groundedness rather than entanglement. One of the most surprising parts of this process is the way joy changes. When you're constantly linked to another person's emotional state, your joy is never entirely yours. It's either amplified by their happiness or dampened by their unhappiness. Alone, your joy becomes self-generated, steady, and less vulnerable to being pulled apart by someone else's storm. You start noticing the small, pure pleasures that were once background noise, the way light hits your kitchen in the morning, the sound of your own laughter at something only you find funny, the calm that comes from simply being in your own space. This emotional detox is not always comfortable. There will be moments when you feel the absence of someone else's emotional presence as a kind of emptiness. You might even feel the pull to seek out that old entanglement just to feel something familiar. But if you can resist the urge to fill the silence too quickly,
you'll discover that the emptiness was never emptiness at all. It was space waiting to be reclaimed by you. Space where your own voice, long overshadowed, can begin to speak again. In the end, the emotional detox that comes from solitude is less about removing others from your life and more about removing the haze they unintentionally create around your inner world. It's about finally standing in the center of your own emotional weather without being swept away by someone else's storms. And once you've felt that kind of clarity, once you've experienced the quiet strength that comes from owning every feeling that passes through you, you understand why protecting it becomes non-negotiable. Because in that clarity, you don't just hear yourself again, you recognize yourself. And that recognition is the beginning of everything. When you choose to live on your own terms, without leaning on the structure of a partner or the validation of a group, the labels come quickly. Lonely, selfish, incomplete. These words aren't really about you. They're about the discomfort your independence stirs in others. You've stepped outside the script, and people don't quite know what to do with that. The system loves dependence because it's stable. A dependent person is easier to guide, easier to sell to, easier to keep in place. If your sense of self comes from your partner's approval or from your role within a group, you'll go to great lengths to protect it, even at the cost of your own truth. Dependence keeps you in line, but it also keeps the system safe. When you no longer need that structure to feel whole, you can't be controlled in the same way. Your decisions aren't dictated by fear of being left out, abandoned, or judged, and that makes you unpredictable, something the system doesn't know how to handle. It's no surprise, then, that independence gets mislabeled. They call it loneliness because they can't imagine fulfillment without constant company. They call it selfishness because you prioritize your own path over the comfort of conformity. They call it incomplete because their idea of complete is built on the presence of someone else. This mislabeling works as a kind of social control. If independence is painted as something undesirable, fewer people will pursue it. If staying single is framed as failure, people will rush to couple up, even if it means silencing parts of themselves to fit the mold. The system doesn't need to chain you physically. It only needs to shape your beliefs about what makes life meaningful. That's why the choice to live free, truly free, is so radical. It's not just about you. It's about refusing to reinforce a cycle that trades authenticity for acceptance. Independence is threatening because it's proof that you can live without constant validation. You don't need someone to tell you who you are, to make your choices feel legitimate, or to keep you from feeling empty. This isn't about rejecting love or connection. It's about removing need from the equation. Love given freely, without dependence, is one of the purest forms of it. But to reach that point, you have to stand firmly on your own. And yet, this kind of freedom isn't easy to hold. It comes with its own challenges. There will be days when the weight of being fully responsible for your own life feels heavier than you expected. No one else is there to take the blame when you fall, and no one else gets the credit when you succeed. You own it all. But that's the point. Freedom without ownership isn't real freedom. It's just another form of dependence disguised as choice. The truth is, people fear what they secretly want. Those who criticize your independence often wish they had the courage to claim their own. They might not admit it, even to themselves, but your example forces them to confront the compromises they've made. It's easier to dismiss you than to question whether they've settled for something smaller than what they truly wanted. That's why standing in your freedom isn't just a personal choice. It's an act that can shift the people around you, even if it's met with resistance at first. So when they call you lonely, remember that solitude can be a source of power. When they call you selfish, remember that self-respect is the foundation for every meaningful connection you'll ever have. When they call you incomplete,
Remember that wholeness doesn't come from what you add to your life, but from what you refuse to give away. The system may thrive on dependence, but your life doesn't have to. The mislabeling will fade in importance once you see it for what it is, a sign that you've stepped outside the boundaries others feel safest in. And once you've stepped out, you'll realize there's far more space out here than you were ever led to believe. Sovereignty isn't something you stumble into. It's something you earn, and the price is never cheap. To claim it, you have to let go of things most people cling to as proof of a good life. The shared plans that give you a sense of direction. The automatic affection that reassures you without asking for effort. The built-in companionship that makes weekends and holidays feel less empty. These are warm, comforting things, but they come with strings attached. Strings that can quietly pull you away from yourself. To step into true sovereignty means cutting some of those strings, and that's a decision most won't make, because it demands giving up a comfort that feels too good to lose. In solitude, there is no one to validate or veto your decisions. Every choice is yours alone. That freedom can feel intoxicating and terrifying all at once. There's no one to share the weight when a decision turns out wrong, no one to split the blame with. But there's also no one to hold you back when your instincts are sharp and your vision is clear. Sovereignty is about owning both outcomes, the victories and the mistakes, with the same steady acceptance. You stop outsourcing responsibility for your life and start carrying it entirely yourself. The Stoics understood this deeply. Epictetus wrote, "No man is free who is not master of himself." Solitude becomes the training ground for that mastery. Of course, the price you pay isn't only in tangible comforts. You pay in moments of doubt, in nights when silence feels heavier than you thought it could, in mornings when you wish there were someone beside you to share the small joys. Sovereignty can be lonely, not because you lack people in your life, but because you've chosen to live without depending on them to steady you. You learn to be your own anchor, to generate your own reassurance, to sit with discomfort instead of reaching for a quick fix in the form of someone else's presence. That skill, learning to hold your ground in the absence of external support, becomes one of your greatest strengths. The beauty of sovereignty is that it changes the quality of every connection you do choose to have. Without dependence, relationships are no longer about filling a void. They become choices made from abundance, not necessity. You're not asking someone to complete you or rescue you from yourself. You're inviting them to walk beside you because you want to, not because you have to. Jung often spoke of individuation, the process of becoming whole within oneself. Sovereignty is the lived expression of that wholeness. You can love deeply without the fear that losing someone will cause you to lose yourself. But the world rarely encourages this kind of self-rule. It thrives on mutual reliance, on the predictability of people who are bound to each other in ways that keep them in place. A sovereign individual can't be as easily managed or persuaded. You're less likely to accept what doesn't align with your values, less willing to stay in situations that don't serve your growth. That can make you harder to be around for those who prefer comfort over truth. You may find that some relationships fade because they were built on your willingness to compromise pieces of yourself to keep the peace. Sovereignty doesn't allow for that kind of self-erasure. The price also includes the need to confront yourself without distraction. There's no one to blame when you fail to act, no one to hide behind when you avoid the hard work. You see yourself clearly, your flaws, your blind spots, your excuses. And in that clarity, you have two choices: change or accept the truth of who you are without running from it. Both are difficult, but either one is a step toward the kind of freedom most people only talk about. The reward for paying this price is a life that is unmistakably your own. Every decision, every achievement, every mistake carries your signature.
You move through the world without needing to dilute yourself for acceptance or bend yourself into a shape that fits someone else's plans. Your time is yours. Your energy is yours. Your mind is yours. That doesn't mean life becomes easier. It means it becomes yours in a way that nothing and no one can take from you. And once you've felt that, once you've lived days and months knowing that you are the sole author of your choices, it's almost impossible to give it up. The comfort of shared plans and automatic affection will always have their pull, but they'll never outweigh the quiet, steady power of knowing that you belong completely to yourself. That is the price of sovereignty and the reason it's worth paying. There's a point in solitude where something shifts. At first, being alone can feel like a space you're trying to fill, a room too quiet, a life missing a sound you've grown used to. You might catch yourself glancing at your phone, not because you have something to say, but because you're hoping someone will remind you that you matter. In the beginning, solitude tests you. It shows you every crack, every place you've relied on someone else to hold together. But if you stay with it long enough, if you resist the urge to rush back into the comfort of being needed or being validated, something remarkable begins to happen. The silence stops feeling like a punishment. It starts feeling like a kind of strength you didn't know you had. It's not a sudden transformation. It's gradual, almost unnoticeable at first. You wake up one morning and realize you don't feel the same pull to check in with someone before making a decision. You don't need someone to reassure you when doubt creeps in. You've learned to steady yourself. That's the quiet power of independence. It's not loud or boastful, but it's unshakable. You've stopped outsourcing your stability to others, and with that, you've taken back a kind of freedom most people never truly know. The Stoics understood this well. Epictetus taught that freedom comes when you control your own mind and desires, when you no longer depend on things outside yourself to be at peace. There's also a deep calm that comes with knowing you can handle life without leaning on someone else's emotional scaffolding. You've been through the moments of doubt, the long nights when you questioned if you were strong enough to stand alone, and you've emerged on the other side, not untouched, but unbroken. You no longer fear the quiet because you've learned to hear your own voice in it, and that voice has become louder, clearer, and more trustworthy than the noise of outside opinions. What's interesting is how much this changes your relationships, not by pushing people away, but by redefining why they're in your life. When you're no longer seeking someone to complete you, you start choosing people who expand you. Love, friendship, connection, these things stop being about filling a void and start being about sharing abundance. Jung believed that real connection could only happen between two whole individuals, each responsible for their own growth. When you've met yourself fully, you can finally meet others without the weight of unspoken need. Of course, this unshakable self isn't without vulnerability. You still feel pain, disappointment, and longing, but they no longer destabilize you. You're not afraid of loss in the same way, because you know you won't lose yourself with it. You've been alone before and survived. You've sat in the quiet and found not emptiness, but a rich inner life that no one else could give you. And when you carry that knowledge, it changes how you move through the world. There's also a humility in this stage. You recognize that self-reliance doesn't mean isolation. You can accept help without feeling dependent. You can love without fear of losing your footing. You can let people come and go without it shaking your foundation, because your foundation is no longer built on their presence. It's built on you. This is the paradox of true freedom. The more you belong to yourself, the more freely you can give yourself to others. And perhaps the most profound part is the way your sense of time changes. You no longer rush to fill your days to avoid being alone with your thoughts. You savor moments in a way you couldn't before, because you're not trying to escape them.
Even ordinary experiences, a walk at dusk, a quiet meal, an evening with a book, take on a richness. They're not placeholders between bigger, more important events. They are the life itself. When you finally meet this version of yourself, you realize you were never truly incomplete. You were just obscured by noise, distraction, and dependence. And now that you've stripped that away, you see what was there all along, a self that is whole, steady, and deeply alive. That's the moment you become unshakable. And once you've felt that, you know you can never go back to the kind of life where your peace depends on someone else holding you together. Because the truth is, the self you've finally met isn't fragile. It's the strongest thing you'll ever stand on. In the end, the greatest freedom you'll ever know is the moment you realize you are already whole. Protect that truth, live by it, and never let the world convince you otherwise. There is a moment, quiet, piercing, irreversible, when a person stops hoping the world will understand them. It's not dramatic. There's no audience, no applause, just silence. The kind that settles in your bones when you realize no one is coming to fix it. No one is staying up at night thinking about your pain. And in that silence, something ancient wakes up. A kind of strength that doesn't beg, doesn't explain, and doesn't need to be seen. That's the moment you stop performing and start becoming. Because the world may be indifferent, but you don't have to be powerless. The Stoics understood this long before us. They believed power begins when expectations die, and in that death, your real life begins. If you're someone who's ready to stop chasing validation and start cultivating inner power, consider subscribing as a quiet vow to yourself, a step toward a life rooted in discipline, clarity, and self-respect. Because here, we don't chase the world's applause. We build what the world can't ignore. Most people carry a quiet fantasy that their suffering is visible, that if they just hurt enough, someone will step in, that maybe if they just word it right, someone will understand. It's a soft hope, often unspoken, built deep into the way we're raised. If I'm in pain, the world will care. But then life happens. Pain is ignored. Tears go unnoticed. The phone stays silent. And that's when something shifts. You begin to see the illusion for what it really is. Not a reflection of your worth, but a reflection of how consumed people are by their own chaos. Everyone is battling something you'll never fully see, just like they'll never fully see yours. And if you build your identity on being seen, you will spend your life feeling invisible. That quiet ache of being overlooked? That's not cruelty. That's reality. And if you look closely, it might be trying to teach you something important. When we're young, we believe that pain deserves recognition. We think that if we suffer, someone owes us comfort. But the truth is, life doesn't hand out medals for endurance. It doesn't send angels when you're on your knees. It just moves on. People go about their lives. Friends forget. Strangers scroll. Not out of malice, but because they're drowning in their own problems. That might sound harsh, but harsh doesn't mean untrue. And here's the strange twist. That realization, painful as it is the first step toward becoming free. Because once you stop expecting the world to respond to your pain, you stop waiting. You stop freezing your life in hopes that someone will notice you're stuck. You begin to move for reasons that have nothing to do with applause. Carl Jung once said, "The world will ask you who you are, and if you don't know, the world will tell you." But what he didn't say, what you learn through experience, is that most people don't ask because they care. They ask so they can fit you into a box that makes sense to them. They don't see you. They see their idea of you. And when you stop performing for that gaze, you finally start living for something real.
There's a kind of sorrow that comes with realizing you're not the main character in anyone's story, but your own. It's not rejection. It's simply gravity. No one owes you understanding. No one is required to hold your hand through the fog. And while that can make the world feel colder, it also makes your inner world burn brighter, because now you're the one lighting the fire. No more waiting for someone to read between the lines of your silence. No more hoping that your quiet breakdown will be noticed and gently mended by someone who just happens to get it. You get it now, and that changes everything. That disappointment, the one that used to sting, becomes something else. It becomes clarity, and clarity is the first real freedom. This is where the Stoics found their strength, not in being untouched by pain, but in refusing to outsource their healing. Marcus Aurelius reminded himself daily, "Do not waste what remains of your life in speculating about your neighbors." In other words, stop hoping someone else will see your wounds and name your value. The more you focus on being seen, the less you see yourself. And ironically, the more invisible you become. You become noise in someone else's life rather than signal in your own. But when you finally let go of the hope that others will witness your suffering and give it weight, that's when you begin to build something indestructible. Not because you're harder, but because you're clearer. You start noticing how much of your identity was shaped around being seen, around the belief that someone, somewhere, should care. And when they didn't, you took it personally. But here's the truth no one likes to admit. Just because people don't care doesn't mean you're unworthy. It just means they're human, flawed, overwhelmed, distracted, just like you. The game was never about being seen. It was about waking up to the fact that you were always watching. You've been the one living inside your mind this whole time. You've been the only witness to the full weight of your thoughts. That's not a curse. That's a gift. Because it means you are the one with the power to change your narrative. Not them. You. There's power in being unseen. There's clarity in walking without needing an audience. Epictetus said, "Don't explain your philosophy. Embody it." And that's what happens when you stop hoping to be seen. You start becoming. Not for attention, not for recognition, but because something inside you refuses to stay small. The pain that once felt unbearable becomes your blueprint. The silence that once haunted you becomes your teacher. The solitude that once scared you becomes your home. And when that shift happens, you no longer need to broadcast your wounds. You just carry them differently, not as a burden, but as proof that you kept going. So maybe being overlooked wasn't the tragedy you thought it was. Maybe it was the beginning, the slow, quiet death of illusion, and the birth of something real, something solid, something that no longer seeks validation because it's too busy building something permanent. You don't need to be seen to become something great. You need to see yourself clearly, honestly, without decoration. That's where everything changes. That's where your real life begins. When no one listens, something unexpected happens. You start listening to yourself. Not the surface voice, the one that echoes what others expect from you, but the quieter one underneath. The one you've ignored because it wasn't loud enough to compete with the noise of the world. But in the absence of applause, silence grows roots. You begin to hear your own thoughts more clearly. Not as background noise, but as guidance. It's strange at first, uncomfortable even. You're used to checking your reflection in the eyes of others. But when those eyes turn away, you learn to see yourself from the inside. And that's when something shifts. You begin to move differently, not because someone told you to, not because someone believed in you, but because you decided to show up. Without witnesses, without cheerleaders, without someone holding the door open. Self-reliance doesn't arrive in a burst of confidence. It arrives slowly, often disguised as loneliness.
You wake up one day and realize no one's checking in, no one's asking how you're doing. And instead of falling apart, you start building. You begin taking yourself seriously, not because others do, but because you've grown tired of waiting. How many times have you paused your growth hoping someone would give you permission to continue? Hoping they'd say it's the right time, the right move, the right direction. But what if that permission never comes? What if no one ever says you're ready? Would you stay frozen forever? Or would you finally claim the authority that was always yours? That's where real power begins. Not in being chosen, but in choosing yourself. The world teaches us to seek validation like it's oxygen. But the Stoics knew that peace isn't found in popularity. It's found in discipline. Epictetus said, "No person is free who is not master of themselves." Freedom doesn't come from being supported. It comes from knowing that even when you aren't, you will continue. That even when the room is empty, you'll do the work anyway. And not out of bitterness, but because the work matters. Because you matter. When you understand that, showing up stops being a performance. It becomes an act of self-respect. And in that quiet, a new relationship forms, not with the world, but with your own mind. You begin to trust it more. You ask it what it needs. You listen to the fatigue in your body, the pull in your gut, the fire behind your chest. You stop outsourcing your intuition. You stop living reactively. Carl Jung once said, "Who looks outside dreams, who looks inside awakes." That awakening doesn't feel like a dramatic breakthrough. It feels like subtle, consistent decisions that build a foundation under your feet. You start keeping your promises to yourself. You go for the walk. You write the words. You say no when something drains you. These aren't loud acts, but they build something no one can see from the outside. Trust. And trust in yourself is the currency of freedom. There's a quiet kind of strength that develops when you realize you are your own backup plan, when the silence doesn't scare you anymore, when you don't need to announce your every move or explain your every feeling, when you don't beg for someone to notice that you're trying, because you know the effort you're making, you know the storms you've walked through, you know what it took to still be here, choosing growth instead of collapse. That's not arrogance. That's integrity. You're no longer performing for the world. You're becoming for yourself. There will still be moments of doubt, moments when you wish someone would say, "I see you." But now you don't depend on it. You no longer fall apart in its absence. You carry yourself with the quiet awareness that you've earned your own respect. And that's rare. That's what makes people pause when you enter a room, not because you demanded attention, but because your energy says, "I don't need it." Seneca once wrote, "The greatest empire is to rule oneself." And ruling yourself doesn't look like perfection. It looks like consistency in the face of invisibility. It looks like doing what matters even when no one applauds. It looks like holding your standards high even when no one is watching. When you build from that place, you're no longer dependent on external structure. You become the structure. You don't collapse when someone pulls away. You don't unravel when someone misunderstands you, because your foundation was never built on their understanding in the first place. It was built on clarity, on quiet decisions made in solitude, on the strength of waking up and moving forward again and again. Because that's who you've chosen to become. And this is the most important part. Once you begin to rely on yourself in this way, you stop resenting others for not being who you needed. You release them. You stop waiting for them to return, to notice, to explain. You no longer tie your progress to their presence. You move regardless, not with coldness, but with grace. You become free. Not because the pain is gone, but because it no longer defines the path. You carry it, but it doesn't carry you. That's what true self-reliance looks like. Not an absence of need, but a deep inner steadiness that says,
even if no one sees me, even if no one comes, even if no one helps, I will keep going. Because this life is mine to live, and I will not wait for anyone to give me permission to become who I was always meant to be. We live in a world that rewards exposure. Every feeling must be shared, every wound displayed, every moment of struggle turned into something others can comment on. The more visibly broken you are, the more attention you receive. But not all attention is healing. Some of it is hollow. Some of it keeps you dependent on being seen as wounded to feel connected. And slowly, without realizing it, you begin to perform your pain. You start editing your suffering, packaging it for sympathy. You turn real emotions into content, thinking it will bring you closer to others. But it doesn't. It just makes your healing public property. What was once sacred becomes consumed. What was once your inner world becomes a storyline for others to follow and forget. There's a difference between honesty and emotional performance. One comes from depth, the other from habit. One is quiet, the other rehearsed. And most of us were never taught the difference. We confuse expression with healing. We think that just because we talk about it, we've worked through it. But sometimes, the more you speak of a wound, the more it stays alive. Not everything needs to be narrated. Some things need to be felt, endured, integrated, in silence. The Stoics weren't emotionless, they were composed. They believed in feeling deeply, but without letting those feelings control the trajectory of their lives. Marcus Aurelius, in his Meditations, wrote, "Be like the cliff against which the waves continually break, but it stands firm and tames the fury of the water around it." He didn't mean suppress emotion. He meant, don't let it become a performance. Let it become presence. We've become conditioned to believe that silence is weakness, that if we don't express every feeling, we're hiding. But some things are not meant to be shared. Some parts of your story are sacred precisely because they belong only to you. Keeping something private doesn't mean you're ashamed. It means you're protecting something precious. And that unnerves people. Because silence can't be dissected. It can't be pitied or praised. It demands space. It creates mystery. And mystery, especially in a world addicted to access, feels threatening. Carl Jung spoke often of the shadow, the parts of ourselves we bury or project. But he also said, "Solitude is for me a fount of healing which makes my life worth living." The truth is, not every form of healing needs to be visible. Some of the deepest transformations happen when no one is watching, when you're sitting with your thoughts, when you're choosing not to respond, not to prove, not to explain, when you let your emotions pass through without needing them to be seen, liked, or validated. That's not suppression. That's sovereignty. It's easy to mistake the loud for the strong. But strength isn't always loud. Sometimes it's quiet and still and completely uninterested in being understood. You don't have to prove your growth. You don't have to narrate your healing in real time. You can keep it to yourself and let the results speak later. And that patience, that refusal to perform, is what gives you power, because it means your peace isn't up for public negotiation. There's a kind of beauty in becoming unexplainable, in being someone who no longer shares every emotional bruise just to receive softness in return. You learn that not everyone deserves access to your struggle, not because you're hiding, but because you've stopped offering your pain as a way to earn connection. When you stop broadcasting your wounds, you stop attracting people who are only there to observe the damage, and slowly you begin attracting people who respect what you've built in silence. Seneca said, "No man is more unhappy than he who never faces adversity, for he is not permitted to prove himself. But once you've faced adversity and grown from it,
You don't need to display the scars to justify your strength. You don't need to keep reopening wounds to remind others of what you've endured. You've proven it to yourself. That's enough. The moment you realize your emotions are not a currency for attention, you stop spending them so carelessly. You start guarding your inner life like something rare, because it is. And in that guarding, you find clarity. You start to realize how much energy was spent explaining what didn't need to be explained. You feel how much power was lost in asking to be understood by people who didn't have the depth to understand themselves. You watch how the crowd celebrates vulnerability, but forgets to mention that real vulnerability isn't exposure. It's discernment. It's knowing when to speak and when to remain silent. It's choosing who gets to see the real you and who only gets the surface. You don't need the world to validate your emotions for them to matter. You don't need to turn your pain into art just to justify why it hurts. You can hold that pain quietly. You can heal without display. You can grieve without an audience. And when you do, something incredible happens. You stop fearing the silence. You begin to feel at home inside it, because it no longer feels like abandonment. It feels like return. A return to yourself. A return to what's real. There's nothing wrong with expressing emotion. But when expression becomes a performance, it robs you of your power. Sovereignty begins the moment you choose presence over performance. The moment you stop explaining yourself to feel safe. The moment you realize your peace isn't fragile, it's forged in solitude. And when others can no longer predict you through your emotional patterns, they start to respect the depth they can't access. Not because you became colder, but because you became wiser. You don't owe anyone a front row seat to your healing, and you don't need to bleed in public to prove you're human. Some things are meant to be held close. Some truths are meant to be whispered only to yourself. That's not hiding. That's maturity. And in a world that glorifies noise, that kind of quiet becomes its own form of rebellion, its own form of freedom. Rejection feels personal because it touches something primal in us, the need to belong, to be seen, to be accepted as we are. But often, what feels like rejection is actually redirection. You weren't dismissed because you lacked value. You were pushed aside because your depth couldn't be digested by shallow eyes. Your silence was mistaken for absence. Your self-containment for coldness. You were misunderstood not because you failed to express, but because you carry a frequency most people aren't tuned to. That doesn't make you wrong. It makes you rare. The world, for the most part, doesn't recognize nuance. It celebrates what's easy to label, easy to consume, easy to predict. So when you don't fit into those neat boxes, you become inconvenient. And in a world rushing to categorize, inconvenience is often discarded before it's explored. It's easy to internalize that as a flaw. To think, if I were louder, if I smiled more, if I softened my edges, maybe I'd be accepted. But that's the trap. The belief that your value lies in being legible to others. You weren't made to shrink into their comprehension. Carl Jung wrote, "The privilege of a lifetime is to become who you truly are, not who others can easily understand, not who fits the mold, but who you are when no one is watching and you've stopped trying to be approved." That kind of authenticity often comes at the cost of comfort. It invites misunderstanding. It requires solitude. But it also creates space for a deeper kind of transformation, one that isn't driven by applause, but by alignment. There comes a point when you stop interpreting rejection as loss and begin to see it as clarity. Every person who overlooks you, every space that doesn't welcome you, every silence that follows your presence, it all reveals something. Not about your worth, but about where your energy doesn't belong. That insight is priceless. It saves you years of self-doubt. It teaches you to invest where you're valued, not just tolerated. And once you learn that, you stop chasing explanations.
You stop wondering why someone didn't choose you. You realize that not being chosen was the blessing, because it gave you back to yourself. There's a quiet revolution that begins when you stop trying to be understood. You begin to redirect all the energy you used to spend on being seen into actually building something. Something that doesn't need to be explained. Something that stands on its own. A body of work. A lifestyle. A discipline. You shift from emotional scarcity, constantly trying to prove your worth, to psychological sovereignty, where your existence is no longer up for debate. That's where your center of gravity moves inward. You're not moved by approval or rattled by dismissal. You become grounded. And grounded people are magnetic, not because they seek attention, but because they carry something stable in a world that spins too fast. People will still misread you. They'll create stories to make sense of your quiet, your ambition, your boundaries. Let them. You're not responsible for correcting every false narrative. Marcus Aurelius said, "The opinion of 10,000 men is of no value if none of them know anything about the subject." You are the subject. And most people don't know you. Not really. They see glimpses, fragments. They project, assume, simplify. And while that used to bother you, now you see it for what it is. Noise. The moment you let go of the need to correct the noise, your focus sharpens. You get more done. You sleep deeper. You move cleaner. Because now your life is no longer built around being perceived correctly. It's built around being lived truthfully. There's immense peace in that. You stop wasting energy explaining your process, your priorities, your silence. You don't justify why you've gone quiet. You don't explain why you walked away. You don't decode your boundaries. You just live them, not as a defense, but as a natural extension of self-respect. You become someone who moves with conviction, not commentary. And over time, that creates distance. Not between you and others, but between you and the noise that once clouded your mind. Rejection becomes revelation when you realize it didn't shrink you. It sculpted you. It showed you where not to go, who not to become, what not to settle for. Every door that closed clarified the direction. Every silence refined your voice. Every betrayal deepened your discernment. What once felt like exile now feels like space. Space to build, space to breathe, space to finally become. Not someone acceptable, but someone undeniable. And this shift, this movement from wanting to be seen to choosing to become, it changes everything. You stop speaking to be heard and start speaking to build. You stop walking into rooms to prove your worth and start walking into rooms already knowing it. You stop asking if you're too much, too quiet, too intense, and start asking if the space is too small for your truth. You stop apologizing for your depth and start protecting it. That's not arrogance, that's arrival. So, if you've been overlooked, let it be your initiation. If you've been misunderstood, let it be your turning point. You're not here to explain yourself into someone's comfort. You're here to become someone whose presence rewrites the room. And that begins when you finally understand rejection isn't the end of your worth. It's the beginning of your clarity. People talk about loneliness as if it's something to escape from, as if the absence of others means the absence of worth. But solitude, when chosen with intention, is not isolation, it's transformation. It doesn't shrink you. It burns away everything that doesn't belong. At first, it feels like silence, a heavy, echoing silence where the noise of the world fades and only your own thoughts remain. But slowly, that silence sharpens. It becomes a mirror that doesn't lie. And what you see there in the absence of distraction is not your weakness, it's your foundation. Solitude doesn't destroy you. It reveals what was always there underneath the noise. The craving for approval, the impulse to please, the subtle performances you didn't even know you were giving.
those things begin to melt away in the furnace of being alone. And in their place, something harder forms, something real. It's in that stillness that you begin to meet yourself honestly, not the version of you curated for others, not the identity shaped by expectation or obligation, but the raw material of your mind, your values, your fears. And for many people, that's exactly why solitude is so terrifying. Because when there's no one left to impress, no one left to chase, you're finally left with the truth. No performance, no edits, just you. And while that might feel like loss at first, it's actually the beginning of freedom. Epictetus wrote, "It's not things that disturb us, but our judgment of them." In solitude, those judgments become visible. You start to realize how many of your thoughts aren't yours, how many of your fears came from someone else's voice, how much of your identity was built on avoiding rejection rather than seeking truth. This is where the internal alchemy begins. The discomfort doesn't disappear, but it transforms. What once felt like loneliness starts to feel like privacy. What once felt like exile begins to feel like clarity. You start hearing your own voice louder than the world's opinions, and that voice, uncensored, unpolished, unafraid, teaches you how to live. You begin to understand that peace isn't found in a full calendar or a full room. Peace is found in presence, in being able to sit with yourself and not flinch, to feel the weight of your own mind and not run from it. That's not detachment, that's mastery. Carl Jung said, "The man who looks outside dreams, the man who looks inside awakens." Solitude is what forces you to look inward, to awaken. And with that awakening comes a kind of responsibility. You can no longer blame the noise for your confusion. You can't blame others for your stagnation. It's just you now. And that's where the power begins. Because the moment you stop externalizing your life, you reclaim the ability to direct it. You're no longer waiting for someone to come save you, validate you, or guide you. You start building your compass from the inside out. And that compass points to something sturdier than attention. It points to integrity. Most people avoid solitude because they don't like what they feel when everything else is stripped away. But that discomfort is exactly what makes the process necessary. You don't become strong by avoiding yourself. You become strong by confronting what's unhealed, unclear, and uncertain, and doing so without an audience. That's the difference between solitude and isolation. Isolation is running away. Solitude is running deeper. And in that deeper place, your resilience is formed. Quietly, consistently, without applause. You begin to make decisions differently, not from a place of, "Will this be accepted?" but from a place of, "Does this align?" You start trusting your instincts more because you've spent time with them. You've listened long enough to separate intuition from insecurity. And that's a level of self-knowledge that can't be taught. It has to be earned. Through silence, through space, through the kind of mental stillness that teaches you how to carry your own weight. That kind of clarity doesn't shout. It doesn't announce itself. But others feel it. In the way you speak, in the way you move, in the way you don't chase what used to pull you apart. Solitude makes your boundaries sharper. You stop saying yes just to avoid disappointing someone. You stop engaging in conversations that drain your spirit. You learn that no is not unkind, it's honest. And honesty, when cultivated in solitude, becomes a way of living. You don't need to prove anything anymore. You don't need to justify your distance or explain your focus. You simply live it. Because you've done the work in silence, and now your energy speaks for itself. Seneca once wrote, "We suffer more in imagination than in reality." Solitude helps you see the difference. It pulls you out of imagined disasters, false narratives, and inherited fears.
It plants you in what's real, and in that soil, something unshakable grows. A sense of self that doesn't shift with trends, a direction that doesn't wobble when misunderstood, a strength that isn't loud, but lasting. When you return to the world after time alone, you come back different, not distant, but deliberate, not bitter, but boundaried. You don't speak to be heard. You speak because your words come from stillness, not from noise. You're not easily swayed, not easily shaken, because you

becomes someone the world can't easily move, because they don't belong to the noise anymore. They belong to themselves. There comes a quiet turning point in every life where the version of you that once felt essential begins to fall apart. Not with a dramatic crash, but with a slow, undeniable erosion. The old self, the one who needed approval, who bent to fit into spaces too small, who rehearsed words just to be liked, that self begins to feel heavy, outdated, false. You try to carry it a little longer, out of habit, out of fear, maybe even out of guilt. But it drags, it stiffens, and eventually it begins to rot. That's not failure, that's evolution. When something dies within you, it isn't always a loss. Sometimes it's the first breath of something deeper, the start of a more honest existence. At first, it's disorienting. You don't feel quite like yourself anymore, but you also can't go back. The mask doesn't fit. The old patterns feel exhausting. You say less, but what you say carries more weight. You stop explaining, not because you have nothing to say, but because you no longer feel the need to be understood by everyone. The chase for approval fades, and in its place, something steady begins to grow. You move with more intent. You don't fill silence out of nervousness. You don't perform your personality to make people more comfortable. You simply stand, like a mountain, still, watchful, unmoved. It's strange how people respond when this shift happens. Some distance themselves, others question what changed. They'll say you seem colder, more distant, less fun. What they're really sensing is that you've stopped making yourself available for emotional labor you never consented to in the first place. You've withdrawn from the game of constant reassurance, of being overly palatable. You're no longer addicted to being liked, and that absence makes people uncomfortable. Because now, they can no longer predict you, and unpredictability in someone who once conformed feels threatening to those still clinging to old versions of who you were. But here's what they don't see. That version of you needed to go. It needed to fall away so you could finally move freely, so you could stop editing your truth to fit someone else's narrative. Carl Jung once wrote, "We cannot change anything unless we accept it. Condemnation does not liberate, it oppresses. You didn't kill your old self out of hatred. You outgrew it out of truth. You stopped condemning your need for space, your desire for solitude, your craving for a simpler, quieter strength. And in that acceptance, the old self was released, not as a punishment, but as a rite of passage. You don't need to explain this process to others. The people who truly understand won't ask. And those who don't were never meant to walk with this next version of you anyway. You start to notice who respects your silence and who only knew you for your noise. You realize who valued your essence and who only loved your accessibility. That clarity is painful but necessary. It separates the seasonal from the lifelong. It refines your circle. It clears the emotional clutter you were too polite to discard, and it makes space for alignment. Marcus Aurelius wrote, "The impediment to action advances action. What stands in the way becomes the way." That's what the disappearance of your old self is. It feels like a loss, but it opens a path where you no longer chase connection, but attract it by being grounded. A path where you don't need to be known by many to feel known within yourself. You don't seek mirrors in others anymore. You've found your own reflection. And it's enough. There's something sacred about becoming someone who no longer needs to announce their change. You don't post about it. You don't campaign for recognition. You just live differently. And the difference becomes impossible to ignore. People feel it in your energy, your decisions, your detachment from petty dramas. They sense a calmness in you that can't be faked, because it came at a cost. It was earned in the quiet dismantling of your former self. In the nights you doubted everything and still chose to continue. In the moments where you wanted to explain.

plane, but chose instead to evolve. You're no longer triggered by the same things. You're no longer drawn to the same conversations. You no longer feel the pull to be constantly available. And at first, that feels like loneliness. But then it becomes something else. Freedom. Because you realize you were never really connected to those people, those places, or those roles. You were connected to who you had to become in order to stay there. And now that person is gone. Seneca said, "Every new beginning comes from some other beginning's end. This isn't just a shift in mindset, it's a rebirth. And like all rebirths, it's quiet at first, underrated, uncelebrated, but incredibly real. And with time, it becomes undeniable, not because you announce it, but because you embody it. You become someone who moves with quiet authority, who doesn't need to explain their values, because they live them. Someone whose absence speaks just as loudly as their presence used to. Not out of pride, but out of peace. The old self was necessary. It got you here. It learned the hard lessons, absorbed the wounds, fought for belonging. But its time is over. You don't owe it anything except gratitude and release. And now, in its place, you stand clearer, stronger, unapologetically you. No longer looking back for validation, no longer reaching forward in desperation, but grounded, here, now, whole. And that, more than anything, is what makes you impossible to categorize. Because you've stopped being what the world told you to be. You've become who you were always meant to be. True presence doesn't come from how much you say or how loudly you say it. It comes from how little you need to say. There's a kind of quiet power in someone who has stopped seeking validation, a kind of weight in their stillness. You feel it when they walk into a room and don't try to control the space. They simply are. They don't need to announce their presence because their energy carries it for them. They don't push to be noticed, yet they're the one people watch. It's not arrogance, it's not performance. It's the confidence of someone who's no longer hungry for permission to exist. In a world obsessed with appearances, that kind of restraint is rare. And because it's rare, it's magnetic. You begin to realize that real strength is quiet, not hidden, but uninterested in performance. It's the product of someone who has met their fear and sat with it. Someone who has walked through pain without turning it into a show. Someone who doesn't need to posture or puff up because they're not operating from a place of insecurity. They've already faced the abyss and came back without needing to prove anything to anyone. Carl Jung once said, "A man who has not passed through the inferno of his passions has never overcome them." When you've done that kind of internal work, it changes how you move, it changes how you speak, or how often you choose not to. Because now, silence becomes a statement. You stop reacting to every opinion. You stop defending your every move. You let go of the compulsion to clarify yourself to those committed to misunderstanding you. Not out of apathy, but out of alignment. You understand now that if someone doesn't feel your value, no amount of words will make them see it. And if someone does feel your value, you won't have to convince them. So you conserve your energy. You speak only when it matters. And when you do speak, people listen. Not because you're louder, but because you're selective. Your words weren't scattered. They were earned. They weren't about being heard. They were about expressing something real. Something rooted. There's a power in that detachment. Not the cold kind that pushes people away, but the self-contained kind that doesn't cling to outcomes. When you no longer rely on people to affirm your worth, you free them from the responsibility of carrying your identity, and you free yourself from the constant tug of needing to be liked, validated, or praised. That freedom makes you light. But it also makes you heavy in the eyes of others, because now your self-possession is something they can feel,
and it unsettles people who are still measuring themselves through the eyes of others. Because when they meet someone who doesn't need the crowd, they're forced to face the fact that they might still be living for it. Marcus Aurelius wrote, "Waste no more time arguing about what a good person should be. Be one." That's the essence of commanding without words. You don't try to be impressive. You just embody what you value. And the irony is, when you stop trying to be impressive, you often become unforgettable. Not because you shouted, but because your silence had depth, because your stillness had direction, because you weren't trying to win the room. You were rooted in something deeper than performance. People mistake detachment for disinterest, but true detachment is the highest form of clarity. It means you can engage without being absorbed. You can be present without being performative. You can care without clinging. And that clarity speaks louder than charisma. Because when someone can't be shaken by judgment, can't be baited into overreacting, can't be swayed by flattery or criticism, they start to feel like an immovable force. And we don't just respect forces, we adjust ourselves around them. This is what sets apart the grounded from the attention hungry. The grounded don't compete for the spotlight because they carry their own light. They're not chasing the next compliment or performance-based connection. They're building something quiet but lasting. Something that doesn't crumble when the room goes silent. Something that doesn't shift with public opinion. And people notice. They always do. Because in a culture that rewards the loud, the steady become mysterious. The ones who don't need to prove themselves start to feel like they've already proven something far more important, self-mastery. There's no need to chase recognition when you move with intention. No need to explain your pace when you trust your timing. The less you say, the more room others have to feel what you are. And when your presence is built on depth, not performance, it leaves an imprint. Not because it was loud, but because it was grounded. Epictetus said, "First say to yourself what you would be, and then do what you have to do." Quiet power is built on that principle. You decide who you are, and then you live it. Not for applause, but for alignment. So if you've ever wondered why certain people command attention without asking for it, this is why. They don't chase it. They don't ask for it. They simply move in alignment with who they are. And that kind of presence, grounded in inner stillness, always speaks louder than noise. It doesn't need to shout. It just is. There's a strange kind of freedom that arrives the moment you stop needing care. Not because you've become bitter or numb, but because you've finally outgrown the illusion that your strength should depend on how others treat you. It's the point where a subtle but permanent shift happens inside. The world no longer has the same power to shake you. Its silence doesn't unsettle you. Its applause doesn't seduce you. You begin to move from a different place, from a center that doesn't ask for permission, doesn't beg to be seen, and doesn't fall apart when it's ignored. That's the paradox. You only gain real power when you stop needing to be rescued. Not from pain, but from the discomfort of being alone in your truth. For a long time, we're taught to believe that care from others equals safety, that we must be heard to feel real, understood to feel valid, held to feel whole. But there's a deeper truth underneath all of that. The truth that power isn't something given to you by attention, love, or recognition. It's something built in silence, brick by brick, with the choices you make when no one's watching. That's why once you stop craving the emotional resources of others, something remarkable happens. You start becoming your own source. And when you do, you realize you were never powerless. You were just waiting for permission to be strong. Carl Jung once said, "The most terrifying thing is to accept oneself completely." And that's where this new form of power begins. With acceptance. Not just of your strengths, but your fears, your darkness, your disappointment, your unmet needs.
You accept that maybe they won't ever understand you, that maybe no one will love you exactly the way you've always wanted, and rather than fight it, you exhale. You stop resisting what is. You stop trying to control how others feel about you. And in that surrender, a new kind of control emerges, not over people or outcomes, but over yourself. You stop explaining things that don't need to be explained. You stop handing out pieces of your soul in exchange for temporary comfort. You no longer make yourself smaller to be digestible. You no longer bend your voice to avoid tension. You simply stand in your life, unfolded, unedited, and let the chips fall where they may. Some people will fall away, some will come closer, but none of that changes who you are, because now you are the one who defines your worth. You've stopped outsourcing it, you've stopped chasing love as proof of existence, and because of that, you're no longer fragile, you're rooted. It doesn't mean you stop feeling, it doesn't mean you wall yourself off or walk through life untouched. It means you stop expecting external care to fix what only internal clarity can. You stop making your healing a group project. You understand now that peace is built alone, and it's maintained by protecting that solitude, not by constantly inviting others into it to validate your progress. You no longer need to be mirrored in someone else's eyes to know you're whole. The mirror is now internal, and it doesn't distort. You also stop fearing disconnection, because the deepest connection, the one with yourself, has already been established. That's what makes you strong, not cold, not distant, but self-contained. People can come and go. You can love and be loved, but your foundation doesn't shake with their presence or their withdrawal. That's not detachment from life. It's engagement on your own terms. And that's what true autonomy looks like. You stop being a guest in your own mind. You become the architect. Marcus Aurelius once wrote, "You have power over your mind, not outside events." Realize this, and you will find strength. When your attention is no longer hooked by who notices you, who cares, who claps, or who stays, you redirect that energy inward, not in isolation, but in intention. You start asking different questions, not, "Why did they treat me that way?" but, "What can I build with what's left?" You start turning your pain into discipline, your silence into strategy, your disappointments into design, because you're not stuck anymore. You're not frozen waiting for the next wave of validation to carry you forward. You've become the current. This kind of power, this grounded, quiet, untouchable strength, it's not something that's handed to you by good fortune or the right people. It's forged in the moment you stop needing others to meet you, and instead meet yourself where you are. And from that meeting place, something more honest rises. A self that's no longer edited to please. A direction that's no longer influenced by fear of being misunderstood. A life that's finally yours, not borrowed from others' expectations, but owned. You become someone who moves with clarity, not desperation. Someone who can hold space for their own emotions without leaking them into every interaction. Someone who doesn't crumble when the applause stops because you never built your rhythm around their noise. You don't need to be followed to feel like you're going somewhere. You know where you're going. And that's why people start to feel your gravity, not because you demand it, but because you no longer need it. And that's rare. So when you stop needing care, don't mistake that shift for loss. It's a return, a reclaiming, a sharpening. You've taken back the most important thing, the ability to guide yourself, to walk through disappointment without folding, to be unseen without disappearing, to be misunderstood without self-abandonment. That's where everything changes. That's when life starts to move in your favor, not because the world suddenly understands you, but because you've stopped needing it to. And in that space, you become something unshakable, not because you were born that way, but because you chose it again and again,
until your mind finally believed you were already enough. You don't need to be seen to become powerful. You don't need to be understood to become whole. The moment you stop waiting for the world to care is the moment you begin to shape yourself into something it can't ignore, quietly, fully, unapologetically.

Have you ever wondered why the more you want something, the more it feels like it slips from your grasp? Why the more you think, the more carefully you calculate, the harder you try to control every possibility, the more exhausted and uneasy you become? Perhaps you believe you haven't tried hard enough, haven't been disciplined enough, or haven't been strong enough. But what if the truth is that you are trying too hard? We are taught that to get what we want, we must tense ourselves, keep pushing ourselves, and keep everything under control. Yet Carl Jung saw the human being in a different light. He believed that the greatest deadlocks in life cannot be resolved through force or rigid effort. They can only be surpassed when something within you changes. In other words, it is not that you lack action, it is that you are acting from a place that is too anxious. When you live in tension, the unconscious receives a very clear message: this world is not safe. And the task of the unconscious is not to bring you everything you want, it is to protect you from risk. So no matter how hard you try, there is still an invisible force inside that slows you down. You still chase the goal, but you chase it in fear. You still talk about manifesting, but underneath is a lack of trust in the flow of life. So what happens when you relax? It is not giving up or surrendering. It is that you stop fighting yourself. This video is not about miracles or quick formulas. It speaks to a Jungian truth. When you relax, you begin to manifest what you want, not through strain, but through inner harmony. If you have tried so hard and still feel stuck, stay here. Perhaps what you are seeking will arrive when you are quiet enough to allow it to appear. Number 1. Why does the more you relax, the easier it becomes to get what you want? There is a familiar experience almost everyone has had, yet rarely do we pause to understand it fully. It is the moment you have done everything you can, considered every possibility, tightened yourself to the point where there is nothing left to tighten, and then you let go. Not letting go of the goal, but letting go of the inner rigidity. And at that very moment, what you have been pursuing seems to begin moving. Not immediately, not in the way you planned, but something shifts. Jung believed that moments like these reveal the deepest mechanism of human psychological life. We often believe that getting what we want is an equation of effort. The more effort, the greater the chance of success. But Jung did not see the human being as a linear machine, where the amount of work you put in determines the amount of result you get out. He saw the human being as a complex field of psychic energy, where your inner state determines the direction in which all action flows. And when that state is governed by tension, fear, and control, energy does not flow toward creativity and expansion. It is held back in defense. Tension is not only a feeling of fatigue, it is a silent message you send into the unconscious every day. I am not safe. I must brace myself to survive. When that message repeats long enough, the unconscious organizes your entire life around avoiding risk. And the irony is that many things you desire, no matter how beautiful they are, contain an element of risk in the eyes of the unconscious. Success means being seen. Love means the possibility of loss. Freedom means losing control. When you are tense, the unconscious does not distinguish good from bad. It distinguishes only safe and dangerous. This is why so many people try harder and feel more stuck. Not because they are not capable enough, but because the state they carry in every step is a state of bracing.
Jung believed that in such cases, a person is not truly acting from their center, but from a part that is constantly afraid of being threatened. And when you act from fear, even the right decisions carry a distorted energy. I have a friend named Sarah, and her story is a very typical example. Sarah is capable, purposeful, and deeply serious about her life. She does not wait for luck. She believes in discipline and preparation. For years, Sarah pursued a very clear career goal. She worked beyond what was required, learned additional skills, and always set high standards for herself. But the closer she got, the more tense she became. She overthought every decision, tried to control every detail, and feared mistakes so much that she no longer dared to be flexible. As a result, important opportunities kept arriving and passing. Not because Sarah made some major mistake, but because she was always braced. In critical meetings, she spoke too much because she feared being judged. In moments that required decisiveness, she hesitated because she feared choosing wrong. Everything was subtle, very small, but enough to keep doors from opening. From the outside, people might say she lacked luck or lacked charm. But from Jung's perspective, it was a completely reasonable response of the unconscious to an inner state that did not feel safe. Only when Sarah became exhausted and was forced to slow down did things change. Not because she abandoned the goal, but because she no longer had the strength to keep bracing and controlling. She began to work at a different rhythm, still serious, but lighter, still responsible, but no longer carrying the fear of having to prove herself. She no longer placed her entire self-worth on each small outcome. And precisely in that period, the opportunity she had pursued for so long appeared. Not as a reward for effort, but as a natural consequence of her no longer blocking herself. In the middle of these observations, Jung has a very short line that is enough to summarize the whole mechanism at work. What you resist persists. When you resist life's uncertainty with tension, you feed the very thing you fear. When you try to control every possibility, you affirm that the world is not trustworthy. And the unconscious, loyal to its task of protection, will continue to create circumstances that force you to tense up even more so you can prepare. Relaxation, therefore, is not a passive attitude. It is a profound psychological shift. Relaxation is when you stop treating life as a threat that must be controlled. It is when you accept that you cannot predict everything, but you still trust that you can face what happens. When that trust appears, psychic energy is no longer consumed by defense. It becomes available for intuition, for sensitivity, for the ability to recognize when to move forward and when to pause. To picture this more clearly, think of holding a handful of sand. When you clench your fist, the sand slips through your fingers. The harder you squeeze, the more you lose. But when you open your hand, the sand rests. You do not keep it by force, you keep it by allowing it. What you desire in life is the same. When you try to hold it with tension, you create pressure that makes it slide away. When you relax, you do not abandon the goal. You create space for it to remain. Manifestation, from Jung's perspective, is not pulling something from the outside toward you by sheer will. It is the result of inner alignment. When the conscious mind and the unconscious are no longer in harsh conflict, you begin to act differently. Not more, but more accurately. Not hurriedly, but at the right time. You do not need to calculate every possibility. You can feel the rhythm of the situation.
And it is in these states that what people call luck often appears. This explains why some people seem to achieve a great deal without looking like they are trying excessively. Not because they do less, but because they do not carry fear in every action. They do not turn life into a chain of constant tests. They allow themselves to be fully present. And from that presence, action becomes natural and powerful. Relaxation does not create what you want. It removes what is preventing you from getting it. It dismantles the invisible resistance between you and life. And many people looking back recognize the same moment. It was not when they pushed harder, but when they stopped bracing, that everything began to open. If you have ever experienced such a moment, where simply softening a little allowed the path to appear naturally, you can share what it felt like in the comments. Sometimes, recognizing and naming that moment is already the first step of a shift. Number 2, tension is the reason manifesting does not work. And as you begin to understand that relaxation is not weakness, but a mature inner state, you will also touch the next truth, deeper and harder to accept. It is tension itself that quietly destroys your attempts to manifest, even when you do every step correctly. Many people say they have tried manifesting. They visualize, they affirm, they write goals, they believe they want it strongly enough. But deep inside, they are still tense. And Jung would say, that state is why nothing moves. Not because you are thinking wrong, but because you are thinking from a place that is too afraid. In Jungian psychology, manifesting does not operate at the level of conscious wanting. It operates at the level of the underlying psychological state. And tension is the worst baseline state for creating anything new. Tension is not merely worry or temporary pressure. It is a psychological structure. When tension lasts, your whole inner system shifts into survival mode. The brain prioritizes detecting risk over recognizing possibility. The body holds energy for defense rather than for creativity. In that state, you no longer live to expand your life, you live to avoid mistakes. And in survival mode, anything new is treated as dangerous. Jung believed the unconscious always prioritizes safety over development. So when you try to manifest something while tense, the unconscious does not hear a dream. It hears one clear signal. There is a threat. Jung said, "The unconscious is not just evil by nature, it is also the source of the highest good. And this shows the unconscious is not against you. It does not sabotage your life randomly. It responds faithfully to the state you live in every day. When you are tense, the signal you send down is that the world is unsafe, mistakes are not allowed, and change is risky." The unconscious, doing its protective job, activates invisible forces that keep you in the familiar zone, even if that zone makes you stuck. When you relax, that same resource begins to change direction. It no longer restrains, it supports. It no longer confronts, it guides. What changes is not the unconscious, but how you are present with yourself. To understand this mechanism more clearly, look at the Greek myth of Orpheus and Eurydice. Orpheus is allowed to bring back the one he loves from the underworld with only one condition. He must not turn back to look until they have both left hell. That condition does not require more strength, more effort, or more action. It demands one thing that is extraordinarily difficult for human beings: to hold steady faith in darkness and uncertainty. When he is close to the light, Orpheus cannot bear the tension and doubt. He turns back.
and Eurydice disappears forever. From a Jungian perspective, this is not only a love tragedy, it is a profound psychological allegory. Orpheus fails not because he does not love enough, but because his ego cannot tolerate not knowing. Tension makes him break the flow that is forming within the unconscious. That moment of doubt cuts the connection between consciousness and the deeper process unfolding beyond control. The new, Jung would say, cannot be born under a constant spotlight of inspection. It needs darkness, quiet, time. Manifesting operates by the same principle. When you are tense, you are always turning back to look. You check the results. You measure progress. You ask, why hasn't it arrived? Am I doing it right? Did I mess something up? On the surface, this looks like responsibility and clarity. But at a deeper level, it is a form of doubt. And that repeated doubt disrupts what is forming in the unconscious. Jung would say, the new needs a quiet space to be born. Tension is what breaks that space. From a psychological viewpoint, tension does something dangerous. It narrows perception. When you are tense, you only see what is missing. You only see what has not been achieved. You only see the distance between the present and what you desire. In that state, you cannot notice subtle signals, slightly offbeat opportunities, or alternative paths the unconscious is trying to suggest. It is not that manifesting doesn't work. You simply cannot see it because your entire perceptual system is locked in fear. Jung called this the domination of the fearful ego. When the ego feels threatened, it wants to control everything. But the paradox is, the more it controls, the more it isolates itself. Connection with the unconscious is cut, and you are left with rigid willpower. That willpower can help you endure, but it is not enough to create deep transformation. Manifesting, properly understood through Jung, is a dialogue between consciousness and the unconscious. Tension turns that dialogue into a monologue. You speak endlessly, but you no longer listen. Imagine you are trying to call a friend in a room filled with noise. The louder you speak, the more energy you lose, and still the message does not get through. Not because the other person cannot hear, but because the environment is too loud. Tension is that noise. It does not make you less strong. It makes you unheard at a deeper level. The unconscious does not respond to intensity. It responds to clarity and stillness. Tension also creates another paradox. It makes you act from lack. And any action that comes from lack reinforces lack. You seek money while fearing losing money. You seek love while fearing loneliness. You seek success while fearing failure. The unconscious does not judge this. It simply reflects the dominant state honestly. Not because life is strict, but because the human psyche operates by feedback. And here is the key point of this section. Jung was very clear that you cannot create abundance from a state of unsafety. Not because you are unworthy, but because these two states are incompatible. Like trying to plant a seed in soil that has been compressed. The soil is not bad. It simply needs loosening, softening. Relaxation, in a Jungian spirit, is that softening process. Not letting go of the goal, but letting go of the inner battle with yourself. To practice this, you do not need to force yourself to not be tense or add more manifesting effort. What matters is knowing when to stop at the right time. When you notice yourself becoming impatient or pushing everything, return to your body, breathe more slowly, and soften the places that are bracing.
Stay still long enough for something inside to recognize that there is no danger right now. No need to visualize or affirm anything else. When the inner confrontation settles, you no longer need to manifest because you have stopped blocking the flow that has always been present. Number 3. The unconscious does not respond when you live in fear. If tension is what makes the inner flow noisy, what happens when your baseline state is not only tension, but prolonged fear? In Jung's view, fear is not a passing emotion, nor a weakness to be corrected. It is a posture of living. When fear becomes the baseline, a person no longer merely reacts to individual situations. They begin to see all of life through the lens of threat. Every choice is weighed by the possibility of loss. Every change carries the feeling that one must be on guard. And when the psyche is organized this way for long enough, the unconscious, the deepest and most sensitive layer of the human structure, gradually stops responding in the direction of opening. This often confuses people. Many say they can no longer hear their intuition, no longer feel what is right, no longer see a clear direction. But Jung would not call that disconnection. He would see it as the intentional silence of the unconscious. When the inner environment is covered in fear, the unconscious does not disappear. It steps back, like an intelligent part of the system that knows this is not yet the time to open more doors. The unconscious does not exist to satisfy the ego's wishes, but to protect the integrity of psychological life. When a person lives in prolonged fear, every signal from the unconscious, whether intuition, images, or impulses, risks being interpreted as a threat. Under those conditions, silence becomes the safest choice. You can see this clearly in everyday situations. Someone stands before a major change, leaving a job that is familiar but no longer nourishing, ending a relationship that has lost its vitality, or stepping into a new path they have thought about for a long time. On the surface, they think a lot. They analyze, weigh options, ask for advice, and make plans. But each time they get close to a decision, the body reacts before the mind does. The chest grows heavy. The breath shortens. The worst-case scenarios appear clearer and more detailed than any positive possibility. And then they tell themselves, "Not yet. It's not clear enough. I need more time." From a Jungian perspective, what is happening is not a lack of information or a lack of thinking. What is happening is that the whole inner system is in an alert state. When fear is the ground, the unconscious cannot guide. Not because it does not know the way, but because every way is felt as a risk. In that state, the protective function overwhelms the guiding function. Jung once said, "Until you make the unconscious conscious, it will direct your life and you will call it fate." Placed in the context of prolonged fear, another layer becomes clear. When fear operates quietly at the baseline and is not recognized, the unconscious still orchestrates your life, but in a way that keeps you where you are or returns you to familiar patterns. And you call that circumstance, fate. The timing isn't ripe. Fear makes the unconscious stop responding, not because the unconscious is weak or incapable, but because it is too loyal to protection. Jung saw the unconscious as an extremely sensitive system, always reading signals from the body, emotions, and the overall psychological atmosphere. When you repeatedly send the message that change is dangerous, that mistakes are unbearable, that losing control equals collapse, the unconscious closes the doors that lead to the new.
not because it does not know the road, but because it will not allow you to walk it in that state. You can imagine the unconscious as a navigation system in thick fog. When the sky is clear, it can project far ahead, suggesting many flexible routes. But when fog covers everything, it automatically narrows its beam. Not because it stops working, but because guiding far in those conditions is dangerous. Fear is that fog. It does not destroy your capacity for direction, but it forces the system to reduce its signal. This is why the more a person lives in fear, the more they feel, "I don't know what I want." In truth, desire does not vanish. It is simply no longer allowed to appear. Because if desire rises in a psychological environment full of threat, it will immediately be turned into pressure, panic, or self-blame. The unconscious understands this, and it chooses silence so the system does not harm itself. Fear also creates another subtle paradox. The more you demand certainty, the less the unconscious responds. Because the unconscious does not operate by the logic of "know for sure, then move." It operates in movement, in small signals, in steps that cannot be guaranteed in advance. When you require absolute safety before changing, you set a condition life cannot fulfill, and the unconscious, rather than opposing you, withdraws. In the Jungian language, fear is tied to the defensive ego. This ego is not bad. It is trying to keep you safe. But when it holds the entire steering wheel, the deeper layers of the psyche, where intuition, creativity, and guidance live, step back. Manifesting, understood through Jung, cannot happen while the ego is driving in panic. It can only appear when the ego is calm enough to yield to a wider center, where a person no longer lives only to avoid mistakes, but to respond to life. Jung never demanded that human beings eliminate fear. He understood that fear is a natural part of being human. The difference lies in whether fear is being listened to or being given authority. When fear becomes the final decision maker, the unconscious chooses silence. When fear is seen as a signal but no longer holds the center, the psychological atmosphere begins to change. And when that atmosphere changes, the unconscious begins to respond again, very softly. Not with dramatic signs, but with subtle movements, a lighter feeling in the body when you think of one direction, a sense of expansion when you imagine one choice, an impulse that no longer comes with panic. These signals do not appear to force you forward, but to remind you that life is still there inside, that you still have the capacity to answer life. Number 4. If you want to attain something, you must first stop forcing yourself. In the moment you begin to realize the unconscious is not silent because you did not try hard enough, but because you have lived too long in fear, another perspective starts to open. When forcing yourself forward is no longer the right path, you begin to sense that what is truly needed now is not more pushing, but a different kind of guidance, more subtle, coming from inner harmony rather than coercion. We grow up in a system that glorifies forcing. Force yourself to try harder. Force yourself to be more disciplined. Force yourself to be stronger. It seems every achievement must come with some degree of rigidity. But Jung viewed psychological development in a completely different way. He did not believe inner maturity comes from constantly pushing yourself beyond your limits of endurance. It comes from understanding the true rhythm of the human psyche. And within that rhythm, coercion does not create transformation. It creates resistance. Many people confuse effort with forcing.
effort comes from life within, and forcing comes from the fear of not being enough. When you force yourself, you tell the unconscious that who you are right now is not okay, and the unconscious responds by tightening. Jung once said, "I am not what happened to me, I am what I choose to become." But you cannot choose to become something else while you are denying yourself. I once witnessed the story of a woman I met in a meditation retreat. She came with a very clear goal. I want to heal. I want peace. I want to change my life. But from the first days, she was almost exhausted. She tried to meditate for a very long time, tried to keep her mind empty, tried not to think. Whenever her mind wandered, she blamed herself. Whenever emotion rose, she tried to press it down. On the surface, she did every exercise correctly. But inside, her body grew tenser, her breath more hurried, and her sense of failure heavier. Only when an instructor told her, "You don't need to be good at meditating, you only need to stop forcing yourself to meditate correctly," did things begin to change. She did not gain anything immediately. But something subtle happened. Her body softened, her breath slowed, tears appeared without a reason. Not because she forced healing, but because she stopped fighting herself. And from that point, real movement began. From a scientific angle, this is fully grounded. When you keep forcing yourself, the sympathetic nervous system stays activated. The body remains in must do, must achieve, must be right. In that state, the brain prioritizes survival over learning and restructuring. By contrast, when pressure decreases, the parasympathetic system activates, allowing the body to recover, process emotion, and integrate experience. In other words, coercion spends energy on surviving. Releasing coercion allows that energy to be used for transformation. Jung saw this not only biologically, but symbolically. He believed that when people try to become an ideal image through force, they move farther from the self, the deepest coordinating center of psychological life. Real development does not happen when you strive to become a better version. It happens when you are safe enough to be the person who is present. And only in that state can the unconscious cooperate rather than resist. Forcing yourself also creates a familiar paradox. The more you force yourself, the more you feel you are not enough. The more you try to reach, the more you feel you are falling behind. Not because you are inadequate, but because coercion places you inside an inner war. One part wants to move forward, another part fears it cannot bear it. And in that war, energy is consumed not by action, but by conflict. Jung would say any growth that happens inside prolonged conflict is not sustainable because it is not supported by the whole psyche. To attain something, therefore, does not begin by adding pressure. It begins by removing pressure. Not letting go of the goal, but letting go of how you treat yourself on the way to it. When you stop forcing, a different space appears. In that space, you do not need to prove, compare, or compete. And within that space, intuition begins to work, perception becomes clearer, and action becomes more natural. Jung did not promote passivity. He did not say you should sit still and wait. What he emphasized was the difference between action born from fear and action born from inner harmony. When you force yourself, action carries tension. When you stop forcing, action carries precision. Less, but truer. Slower, but more enduring. At a deeper level, stopping the force is also an act of trust. Trusting you do not need to be violent with yourself to deserve the good.
trusting life does not need to be coerced to move. And this trust is not vague. It is a specific physiological and psychological state in which the body is no longer in survival mode. And when that state appears, you will notice something very Jungian. Many things do not come because you pull them toward you. They come because you stop pushing yourself away from them. You do not have to become someone else. You only have to stop fighting who you are. The practical application of this part is not about doing less or more. It is about noticing where you are forcing yourself. Maybe forcing yourself to move faster than your rhythm, forcing yourself to be peaceful before you are ready, forcing yourself to be strong when your body is tired. Simply recognizing that moment of coercion and allowing yourself to pause for one beat already begins to change the inner operating direction. No need to fix it immediately. No need to get results immediately. Just stop adding more pressure. If this section touched you, leave a comment with the phrase, "pause to move forward." Not to say it to others, but to remind yourself that you do not have to force yourself more to deserve the good. Sometimes, the moment you allow yourself to slow down, soften, and oppose yourself less, is when life begins to move in the most natural and precise way. Number 5. When the conscious mind longs, but the unconscious resists. Right here, when you have stopped bracing and slowed down enough to feel, a familiar yet hard to name state becomes clear. You know what you want. Not a vague desire, but a specific direction you have thought through many times. Your conscious mind believes it is right, an opportunity to seize. Yet each time you approach it, you feel yourself shrink back. Not because you changed your mind, but because inside, there is a very light yet persistent force pulling you backward. Many people live in this state without realizing it. On the surface, they still talk about goals, dreams, and plans, but inside, they hesitate, procrastinate, lose energy at the very moments that matter. Then they conclude they lack determination, discipline, or strength. Jung would call that a common misunderstanding. The issue is not willpower. It is that the conscious and the unconscious are not on the same side. The conscious longs because it sees the future. It paints an image of what could be achieved and believes that if it tries hard enough, everything will change. But the unconscious does not live in the future. It lives in what has been, in memory, in the body's recorded sense of safety or unsafety. When a conscious desire touches a sensitive unconscious region, the unconscious does not argue. It quietly resists. This resistance is not loud. It does not say, "don't." It shows up in everyday ways. You procrastinate on something important, even though you know it is necessary. You feel tired the moment you are about to cross a new threshold. You doubt yourself, even though you were confident before. You create reasonable reasons to stop, and everything looks like unfavorable circumstances. But inside, some parts are not ready. Jung believed the unconscious never opposes you without reason. It responds to what it senses as danger. Danger here is not necessarily failure. Sometimes success itself is a threat. Being seen, being recognized, stepping into a new level can mean leaving the familiar, carrying greater responsibility, and facing the fear of being judged. If the unconscious does not feel you are safe enough to hold those consequences, it pulls the brake. A clear example can be seen in the story of Marie Curie, the first and to this day, the only woman to

poverty, sexism, and isolation within the male-dominated scientific world of her time. For years, she worked in extremely harsh conditions, researching while doubting herself. There were periods when she slowed down, not because she lacked ability, but because the psychological burden was too heavy. As a woman in a conservative scientific world, stepping into the light meant becoming a target of scrutiny. From a Jungian perspective, her unconscious carried the fear of exclusion and injury, while consciousness still longed to go farther. Only when Marie Curie fully accepted her path, no longer trying to prove herself by other people's standards, did the inner conflict soften. She no longer researched to be recognized, but because she could not live otherwise. And in that state, revolutionary contributions emerged. This was not the moment consciousness defeated the unconscious. It was the moment the two began to move in the same direction. Jung once said, "People will do anything, no matter how absurd, to avoid facing their own souls." When the conscious mind longs and the unconscious resists, many people avoid that conflict by forcing harder or by quitting entirely. But both are ways of avoiding the fearful part within. And when that part is not listened to, it will keep pulling you back, no matter how hard you try. You can imagine the relationship between consciousness and the unconscious, like swimming against a current. You use a lot of strength, you get tired quickly, and you wonder why you cannot go far. Not because you are a bad swimmer, but because you have not seen the current. The unconscious is that water. It is not against your swimming. It simply shows that your direction needs adjustment. When the conscious and unconscious do not agree, your energy is split. One part wants to move forward, another part wants to hold back. And the prolonged exhaustion does not come from doing too much. It comes from constantly pulling yourself in two opposite directions. Jung believed there is no sustainable development built on prolonged inner conflict. What is subtle is that the unconscious does not demand you understand everything immediately. It only needs to be acknowledged. When you stop treating resistance as an enemy, it becomes a signal. Instead of blaming yourself, "Why am I like this?" you become curious. "What in me is worried?" This curiosity is not judgmental, it is listening. And in that space, the conflict starts to soften. As the two layers synchronize, your desire changes in quality. It no longer carries tension or coercion. Action no longer comes from the need to prove. You do not have to push yourself faster, yet you are no longer invisibly pulled backwards. Energy begins to flow in one direction, and what used to be difficult becomes possible in a more natural way. The practice in this phase is not about forcing yourself to understand the unconscious. It is about changing how you approach resistance. Each time you notice you want something strongly, but then procrastinate or lose energy, pause for one beat and ask gently, "Which part of me does not feel safe with this?" No need for an answer right away. No need to analyze deeply. Just let the question exist as an invitation. Then, notice the body. Where does the resistance show up? In the chest, the belly, the shoulders? Naming the specific sensation helps the unconscious recognize you are listening, not forcing. When listened to long enough, resistance often changes shape. It does not vanish immediately, but it no longer needs to fight. And when you do this enough times, your desire is no longer an order you must execute. It becomes a direction supported from within. Consciousness and the unconscious begin to move in the same rhythm. And it is in

that state that what you long for can enter your life more sustainably and more fully. Number 6. Relaxation helps psychic energy stop sabotaging itself. Have you noticed that many times what exhausts you is not the work or the goal in front of you, but the rigid tension you carry while doing it? It is not that you lack energy, it is that your energy is being used to fight yourself. And when you see this, you begin to understand why relaxation is not a luxury, it is necessary. Many people think they are tired because they lack motivation or are not strong enough. In truth, most exhaustion comes from maintaining too high a level of control for too long. You work and you police yourself. You move forward and you monitor whether you are doing well enough. Energy is used not only for action, but to maintain an image, a standard, a pace. When you must hold too many things at once, you slowly run dry without noticing. In Jung's view, psychic energy is not something you can increase by forcing more. It is directly tied to how internally seamless you are. When you live under constant self-surveillance, a large part of your energy is locked into sustaining tension. This does not create strength, it creates wear, and wear is quiet. It arrives as heaviness in the head, loss of interest, irritability, or simply fatigue with no clear cause. I met an old colleague again, Kelvin, after years without contact. In the past, he was the type everyone assumed was solid. Hardworking, highly disciplined, rarely showing emotion. But up close, you could see he almost never relaxed. After every achievement came a new target. After every step forward came a higher standard. He did not allow himself to slow down, and he did not allow himself to be wrong. Even when things were going well, he held a guarded posture, as if the slightest loosening would make everything collapse. When we met again, I realized the change was not in his job title, but in how he sat, how he spoke, how he looked at the person in front of him. He no longer answered quickly to prove he understood. He listened more. His pace slowed, yet he was not any less sharp. Kelvin said there was a period when he was forced to stop because his body was depleted. Not because he wanted to change, but because he could no longer continue in the old way. During that time, he did not make a new self-optimization plan like before. He did not throw himself into a new training program. The only thing he did was allow himself not to meet the standard every day. At first, this made him very anxious. He feared that without pressure, he would decline. But what happened was different. When he no longer had to maintain the image of always being ready and strong, he had more energy for what truly mattered. His decisions became less rushed. His conversations became less tense, and his work results, strangely, became better. Kelvin's change did not come from doing less. It came from no longer putting himself in a constant state. When you stop forcing yourself to maintain continuous tension, your inner system recalibrates. You do not lose motivation. You only lose the excess pressure layer. And when that layer falls away, what remains is often more essential, more stable. Jung once said, "Who looks outside dreams, who looks inside awakes." When you focus only on external outcomes, you easily believe you need more effort. But when you look at the inner state that is operating, you may realize you are spending too much energy maintaining an image or avoiding errors. The awakening Jung speaks of is not a dramatic experience. It is simply the ability to see where you are pressuring yourself and the courage to loosen that place. Relaxation, in its deeper meaning, is not leaving life. It is changing how you are present in life.
When you no longer have to prove your worth through every action, you work with a clearer focus. When you no longer have to watch every possibility, you can give your attention to what is happening right in front of you. This does not remove challenges, but it stops you from creating extra challenges by fighting yourself. So many people live as if they are gripping something invisible all day. The hand aches not because the object is too heavy, but because it is never released. Relaxation is the moment you open your hand, not to drop what matters, but to stop hurting yourself. When you stop using energy to hold tension, that energy naturally becomes available for creativity, connection, and real presence. What matters here is not learning one specific relaxation technique. What matters is noticing each time you are tightening yourself too much. Just soften a little. Allow yourself not to be perfect for one moment. Small things like this begin to change how energy moves inside you. And when energy is no longer used to pressure yourself, you do not need to force life to flow more smoothly. You only need to stop making it heavier from within. Number 7. Are you attracted to peace or from desperation? And as you begin to see that relaxation helps your inner energy stop sabotaging itself, another question naturally arises in your life, quietly but truthfully. Not what you want, but what state you are in when that wanting is sent out. Because for Jung, you do not attract life through surface words or thoughts. You attract through the underlying psychological state you live with each day. Many people believe they are manifesting through hope. But if you look closely, that hope often comes with a sense of urgency. It does not stand firmly. It needs constant reassurance. It fears disappointment. And when hope has to be held so tightly, what may be operating underneath is not hope, but desperation wearing a positive mask. Jung did not use desperation as melodrama, but as a psychological term, a prolonged lack of safety, where a person feels they need something outside themselves in order to stand steady inside. When you desire from desperation, that desire carries pressure. It is not an opening, it is a rope that pulls. You pull life toward you in fear of loss, fear of lack, fear of being too late. And by pulling like that, you send a very clear message into the unconscious: I am not okay if this does not happen. The unconscious hears that message clearly, and its job is not to give you what you want, it is to protect you from threat. So it responds by keeping you in waiting, tension, and lack. Jung believed the unconscious is always loyal to the baseline state. When the baseline is peace, the unconscious does not need to defend, it allows life to open. When the baseline is desperation, the unconscious contracts and life mirrors that contraction through repeated experiences of shortage. Not because you are unworthy, but because your inner system is operating as if everything is in danger. A story in the Bible illustrates this difference vividly, the moment Peter walks on water. When he steps out of the boat and keeps his gaze on Jesus, he can walk on the waves without sinking. Not because the sea is calm, not because he has special strength, but because inside him is total trust. But the moment Peter looks down at the deep water and feels the strong wind around him, fear rises. He panics, and immediately he sinks. What is striking is that the outer circumstance does not change between those two moments. Only the inner state changes. It is not the sea that makes him sink, it is fear replacing peace. Through a Jungian lens, this is not a story of supernatural magic,
but a precise psychological metaphor. When Peter walks in trust, his psychic energy is unified and open. When fear takes control, that energy contracts and betrays him. He does not lose ability. He loses connection to the state that supports him. What changes is not whether he deserves it, but that he leaves peace and falls into desperation. And that shift in state determines whether he stands or sinks. What is subtle is that desperation is rarely recognized accurately. It disguises itself skillfully. It can look like effort, determination, and refusal to give up. But underneath, it always carries one repeating question: if I don't have this, what will happen to me? Jung believed that the question is the center of the issue. When desire is built on fear of loss, it stops being a natural desire and becomes a survival mechanism. Jung once said, "Everything that irritates us about others can lead us to an understanding of ourselves." When you see clinginess, lack, or insecurity repeating in your relationships or circumstances, that is not the fault of others or of life. It is a mirror reflecting the state you are living with. Not to judge, but to recognize. You can picture attractions like a room receiving sunlight. When the window is open, light enters naturally. When the window is shut tight out of fear of the wind, you can turn on as many lamps as you like. It will not replace real light. Peace is like opening the window. Desperation is like keeping everything sealed and trying to compensate with artificial effort. Life is not persuaded by lamps. It responds to real openness. Peace, in Jung's spirit, is not a state where everything is perfect. It is the capacity to be uncertain without losing yourself. In that state, your desire does not carry coercion. It does not demand immediate results. It does not need to be proven, and therefore it does not create inner resistance. Many people believe they must get what they want first, and only then can they be at peace. Jung saw it the other way around. He believed that only when peace becomes the foundation can what fits enter your life without creating more conflict. Not because you attract better, but because you are no longer broadcasting. Desperation creates frantic movement. It makes you push the process, control outcomes, and continually ask whether you have done enough. Peace creates a different movement, slower but directed. Not passive waiting, but action without self-erosion. Jung believed every lasting transformation requires this state, where consciousness no longer has to fight the unconscious for control. Peace also does not mean denying fear. Jung never advised people to hide emotions. Peace is when fear is seen, acknowledged, but not allowed to drive the whole direction. When fear is no longer at the wheel, the baseline state changes. And when the baseline changes, what you attract changes too. At the deepest level, what is happening is not that you attract correctly or incorrectly, it is that you are living in a particular state as desired. Desire born from peace leads you toward experiences that nourish steadiness. Desire born from desperation leads you into loops that reinforce lack. Life does not punish and does not reward. It responds with precision. And perhaps the most important point of this part is not what you want, but whether you are honest enough to look at the feeling that comes with that wanting. Pause for 1 second and answer sincerely. The last time you looked at what you long for, did you feel peace or a quiet desperation? If you are brave enough, share your story in the comments, not to be fixed, but to hear yourself speak the truth you have been silent about for so long. Number 8.
why the harder you try, the less you get what you want. The moment you begin to realize that not all efforts bring the same results, a very subtle paradox of the inner life also starts to appear. There are people who are not lacking in hard work, not lacking in discipline, not lacking in willpower. They do a lot, they keep trying, and they even sacrifice more than necessary. Yet the further they go, the more they feel themselves drifting away from what they long for. Not far in the sense of obvious failure, but in a quieter way, they move forward, yet do not feel they are truly touching it. According to Jung, when a person keeps trying harder and harder and still does not get what they want, the problem rarely lies in not trying enough. It lies in the underlying psychological state from which their effort is born. Because effort is never neutral. It always carries an inner quality. Two people can do the same thing, work equally hard, spend the same amount of time, yet end up with completely different results. Not because of ability, but because they are standing in two very different inner positions within themselves when they act. There is a kind of effort that comes from life itself. In this mode, you are still serious, still responsible, but inside, there is a sense of openness. You allow yourself to learn, to experiment, to get things wrong and to adjust. You do not tie your entire self-worth to each small outcome. But there is another kind of effort, more common and harder to detect, an effort that comes from fear. In this mode, you are not really moving towards what you want. You are running away from the feeling of, I am not enough, I am going to fall behind, I am going to be abandoned. When effort is fueled by fear, it carries a very strong hidden message. The present moment is not safe. I must stay tense in order to exist. This message does not only live at the level of thought. It is sent straight into the nervous system and the unconscious. And when the nervous system constantly receives danger signals, the whole body shifts into survival mode. In this mode, the brain does not prioritize creativity, flexibility, or deep connection. It prioritizes control, defense, and the avoidance of mistakes. From a neurological perspective, this is why the more you try, the more rigid you feel. Rising cortisol narrows your focus. You only see what can be controlled, the familiar paths, the safe options. You still act. You may even act a lot, but you no longer have access to the deeper layers of intuition and sense of timing. And it is precisely those layers that generate real shifts in life. Jung saw this phenomenon as a form of prolonged inner conflict. When the ego equates self-worth with results, every effort carries the pressure to prove something. You are no longer doing things because you want to live fully. You are doing them so you will not be seen as a failure. In that state, effort slowly becomes a subtle form of self-erosion. You do not allow yourself to slow down. You do not allow yourself to be wrong. And you do not allow yourself to rest. And it is exactly this refusal that makes psychic energy begin to turn back, to turn against you. I am reminded of a young woman named Carla, who works in the creative communications field. Carla is genuinely talented and takes her work very seriously. For many years, she believed that if she could just try a bit harder, perfect one more skill, the opportunity she was waiting for would arrive. But the further she advanced, the more tension she carried. She worked in a constant state of fear, fear of falling behind, fear of not being good enough, fear of being replaced. The irony was
that precisely when she was trying the hardest, her creativity began to retreat. Her ideas became safe, her decisions cautious, and even the smallest piece of feedback was enough to keep her awake at night. From the outside, Carla looked very driven. But on the inside, her nervous system had never been allowed to relax. Jung would not call that a lack of courage or willpower. He would say that Carla's effort is being fed by a state of inner unsafety. And when effort arises from fear, it cannot lead you to what you want. It can only help maintain the very state of fear itself. The unconscious, whose task is to protect, will keep pulling you back, creating loops that force you to try harder in order to prepare, to be sure, to avoid being wrong. Jung once said, "One does not become enlightened by imagining figures of light, but by making the darkness conscious." When you try to force yourself to be better, stronger, more than enough without touching the fear that is operating underneath, you are not truly moving forward. You are only trying to throw light on a dark area you have not looked at directly. And it is precisely that dark area, while still unconscious, that will continue to control the way you act, making it so that the more you strive outwardly, the more exhausted you become inwardly, as if you were running very fast without ever leaving the same spot. You can imagine this kind of effort as trying to row a boat upstream in a thick fog. You use a lot of strength, water splashes everywhere, your muscles burn with fatigue, but you cannot see the current. Not because you are weak, but because you are rowing in conditions that do not allow you to sense the direction. When your vision is obscured by tension, the harder you row, the more likely you are to burn out without getting very far. What Jung emphasizes is not that you should abandon effort, but that you should change the quality of effort. When you feel safe enough inside, effort no longer carries urgency. You still work hard, but you no longer beat yourself up with pressure. You do not need to force yourself to move forward. And precisely when you are no longer forced, your psychic energy stops turning against you. When effort is no longer a tool to prevent collapse, it becomes a flow. You act from presence, not from panic. Energy is no longer drained by defense. It is used for sharpness, for intuition, for the ability to recognize the right moment to advance or to pause. And here, the paradox begins to dissolve. You do not try less, but you achieve more, in a lighter, more precise way that hurts you far less. The practical application of this part does not lie in doing less, but in observing your inner state while you are trying. Whenever you notice yourself pushing, tensing, or blaming yourself for not having achieved something yet, pause for a moment and ask, right now, am I trying in order to open or to prevent a collapse? You do not need a perfect answer. You only need to notice. That noticing in itself already changes the state, because you are no longer completely identified with the tension. And before you continue, this may be the right moment to stop for a bit. Thank you for walking with me through half of this journey. Before we move on, give yourself a small pocket of stillness. No need to think about anything else. No need to draw conclusions. Just breathe more slowly. Feel your body here. Sometimes, it is precisely the moment when you stop trying any harder that energy stops turning against you, and the flow you have been searching for finally has the space to appear. Number 9. When the mind is at ease, the unconscious begins to clear the path. After that long stretch of tension,
Carla did not change overnight. There was no sudden moment of illumination, no decisive declaration of, "From now on, I will live differently." The first thing that appeared was simply fatigue deep enough that she could no longer continue as before. Nights of editing drafts past midnight became too much. Mornings opening her email in a defensive stance made her feel heavy rather than determined. And for the first time in many years, she admitted that the way she was operating was no longer sustainable. At first, her slowing down was not a choice. It was a limit. She no longer had the energy to triple-check every detail. She no longer had the strength to think through every possible negative scenario. She began sending drafts earlier. She stopped editing sentences that were already clear enough. She allowed a few ideas to exist, even when she was not entirely sure about them. Inside, she worried that she was slipping from the standards she had once set. She feared the quality would drop, and feared that others would notice the change. But what happened was not what she had imagined. A few projects received more positive feedback than before. One client remarked that her recent ideas felt more natural, less forced. A colleague said she seemed more at ease when presenting. Those comments confused Carla. She was not trying to make herself relaxed. She simply no longer had the strength to hold everything so tightly. The bigger change took place in the way she began her workday. Previously, each new task felt like an exam. She had to prove her ability, meet a standard, and avoid exposing any weak spots. Now, as her inner pressure decreased, she approached her tasks with a different mindset. She was still serious, but no longer felt as if she were standing in front of an invisible judging panel. This did not make her do less, but it did make her less tense. One afternoon, Carla sat in a small cafe near her office. She did not bring her laptop, just a notebook and a pen. There was no pressure to come up with anything. In that quiet space, an idea for an upcoming campaign suddenly appeared. It did not arrive like a dramatic lightning bolt, but like a light connection between two things she had read before. In the past, she might have analyzed it immediately, asking herself whether it was new enough, safe enough. This time, she simply wrote it down without judging it. That idea later became the highlight of the project. Carla began to notice something. When she no longer forced herself to find answers immediately, many answers came more easily. When she stopped rushing to respond, her responses became more accurate. When she stopped trying to impress, her presence became clearer. These changes were not loud. They did not create a sense of victory, but they created a new rhythm, less hurried and more stable. From Jung's perspective, the deeper part of the human being is always quietly arranging experiences, memories, and intuitions into meaningful patterns. This process does not function well when it is forced to deliver results on command. It needs space for what is still unclear to take shape. Carla did not think about this in academic language. She simply felt that when she no longer filled every moment with anxiety, the right thing appeared more distinctly on its own. She began practicing a very small change, not replying to emails as soon as they arrived, unless it was truly necessary. She would read them, leave them, and come back when her mind had softened. She stopped accepting projects just because she was afraid of missing opportunities. She asked herself a simpler question than before: "Is this really right for me?" That question had once been drowned in a flood of other questions about image and position. Now it was brought to the front. Once,
an old collaborator contacted her about a long-term project. In the past, she would have analyzed every risk, asking herself, what if it fails? What if she does not meet expectations? This time, she thought it through carefully, but without panic. She realized she wanted the project out of genuine interest, not fear of falling behind. That decision brought her a sense of inner peace that had rarely accompanied the signing of new contracts before. The biggest difference did not lie in outside opportunities, but in how she experienced herself. Previously, a small mistake could make her blame herself for days. Now, she still learned from her errors, but no longer turned them into proof that she was not good enough. This significantly reduced the harsh inner dialogues that had once consumed most of her energy. Jung once said that a person does not become whole by eliminating darkness, but by becoming conscious of it. For Carla, darkness was not something dramatic. It was the fear of being replaced, judged, and looked down on. When she looked directly at those fears, instead of trying to work more to cover them up, they did not disappear, but they lost their power to control all of her behavior. A calm mind, in Carla's case, did not mean she stopped worrying. It meant worry no longer took up all the space. She still had tired days. She still had projects that did not go smoothly. But instead of immediately speeding up to prove her worth again, she allowed herself to adjust her pace. She did not react right away. She watched first. Gradually, she realized she no longer felt as if she were running in an endless race. She still had goals. She still wanted to grow. But goals were no longer the only measure of her value. This created a very practical change. She could focus on the process instead of obsessing only over the result. The irony is that the opportunity she had longed for over many years did not arrive during the period when she worked the hardest. It came after she had changed her inner rhythm. An invitation to collaborate appeared from an old contact. A new project was born from an idea she had written down during a pressure-free afternoon. From the outside, people might call that luck. But for Carla, it was the result of no longer interfering with herself. Perhaps the hardest thing to accept is that many turning points do not happen when we try the hardest. But when we are calm enough not to further complicate what is already trying to form. When the mind becomes less noisy, you do not need to pull the future towards you. You only need to be present enough to recognize the right steps that are already in front of you. Carla did not become a completely different person. She was still ambitious and still wanted to do her job well. But that ambition was no longer driven by the fear of being left behind. And it was precisely this subtle shift that made her actions lighter, more precise, and more sustainable. When she stopped striving in the old way, the right things no longer had to be hunted down in panic. They slowly emerged within a rhythm of life she finally allowed herself to walk with. Number 10. Manifestation happens when there is no more conflict within you. Since her inner rhythm began to slow down, a very subtle truth gradually came into view, quiet but impossible to ignore. It was not that the outer world suddenly changed, but that you stopped splitting yourself into parts that were pulling in opposite directions. And precisely in this ending of inner division, the things you once tried to call in through effort began to have the space to come on their own. Many people think manifestation is about attracting something from the outside, but Jung viewed this process in a completely different way.
He believed that what truly matters is not how much you want something, but whether you are internally aligned. When consciousness longs for something, but the unconscious is on guard, psychic energy becomes fragmented. And when energy is fragmented, there is no single flow strong enough to complete its movement. In everyday life, this conflict shows up in very ordinary ways. You say you want to change your job, but your body feels exhausted every time you think about stepping out of the familiar. You say you want a deep relationship, but you feel tense when someone comes too close. You say you want freedom, but you panic when you no longer have control. These conflicts are not flaws. They simply show that there are many parts inside you with different needs that have not yet sat down together. According to Jung, the unconscious is not opposing your desires. It is simply loyal to the sense of safety it has learned. When a conscious desire touches an area of the unconscious that has not been healed, the unconscious will react. Not by outright forbidding, but by creating very subtle counterforces, procrastination, doubt, exhaustion, or coincidences that keep things from flowing smoothly. Manifestation is not blocked because you lack ability, but because inside you there is not yet the necessary consensus to receive what you are asking for. Jung saw the human being as a system of psychic energy. When that energy is being pulled in many opposing directions, it cannot create clear movement. This is like an electric current that is leaking because the circuit has not closed. The source is not weak. The structure simply does not yet allow the current to complete its path. When you are still conflicted inside, every effort is consumed by the battle against yourself. There is a truth that is very hard to accept, but deeply liberating. Many of the things you do not yet have are not missing because you have not tried hard enough, but because some part of you does not yet want to live with their consequences. Success brings visibility. Love brings the possibility of loss. Freedom brings responsibility. When these consequences are still seen as dangerous by a part of you, the unconscious will not open the door, no matter how much the conscious mind desires it. Jung once said a very short sentence that cuts straight into this territory. Where your fear is, there is your task. Fear is not a sign that you are on the wrong path. It is a sign that you are standing at a threshold that needs to be reconciled. When you try to push through fear by force, the conflict intensifies. When you turn back to look at fear with attentive listening, the conflict begins to soften. Manifestation, therefore, is not about making something happen, but about creating the conditions in which it is no longer blocked from within. When the parts of you stop pulling against each other, energy is no longer lost. And when energy is not leaking, movement becomes natural. No pushing, no dragging. Everything begins to follow a very human rhythm. You can see this very clearly in small changes in daily life, not only in big turning points. A viewer of the channel once left a very short comment that captured the essence of this process. They wrote, "I did nothing special. I just stopped convincing myself that I had to become another version of me before I was allowed to have what I wanted." There is no technique in that sentence. But there is a very Jungian truth. When you no longer force yourself to become someone else, the resistance inside you subsides. Inner resistance is usually not loud. It does not appear as a clear no. It appears as fatigue, hesitation, lack of motivation, or a sense that this is not the right time.
Many people misunderstand these signals as a lack of discipline. But from a Jungian perspective, they are signs of an unresolved conflict, not of weakness. You can imagine this state as trying to walk while your two feet are pointing in different directions. The more force you use, the more pain you feel. Not because you do not know how to walk, but because your inner direction is not unified. When both feet turn towards the same direction, you do not need as much strength. Walking becomes natural by itself. Jung never advised people to eliminate the negative parts of themselves. He believed that doing so only creates more division. Instead, he spoke of inner compassion. When the fearful, doubting, defensive parts of you are acknowledged, they no longer need to sabotage things. And when they no longer sabotage, psychic energy stops turning back on itself. Manifestation, in this sense, is not a reward for effort, but a consequence of harmony. When you are no longer dragging yourself towards what you want, and no longer running away from what you fear, you step into a very different state. You are no longer at war. And when there is no war, the flow finds a path. The important thing is that this process does not happen with the flip of a switch. It unfolds through very small changes in how you live each day. How do you listen to your body when it is tired? How do you not force yourself to be fine when you are not? How do you allow a desire to exist without immediately turning it into pressure? These small things are exactly where conflict begins to loosen. And as inner conflict calms, a very familiar phenomenon that is often called by the wrong name begins to appear. Everything seems to become more timely. Not because you control things better, but because you no longer disturb your own rhythm. You meet the right person when you no longer need to prove yourself. You notice opportunities when you are no longer paralyzed by the fear of being wrong. You move when you no longer have to drag yourself. This part is not meant to conclude that from here on, everything will always flow smoothly. Jung never believed in a fixed ideal state. He believed in the continuous movement between consciousness and the unconscious. But he also pointed out something very clear. When you are no longer torn apart inside, life does not need to be convinced. And it is precisely from this inner unity that the next stage of the journey truly opens. Not to get more, but to look more deeply into the patterns that have made you split yourself in the past. Because when conflict is recognized at this level, it always leads to an even deeper question. Which parts of you once had to learn to fight each other in order to survive? And is it now possible for them to live differently? Number 11. Trying to control the outcome is the fastest way to lose it. When you have gone far enough to realize that not everything needs to be forced, many people run into another familiar reflex, more ordinary yet harder to detect, the need to be certain of what will happen. It is not because they are overly ambitious, it is because they have invested too much to be able to calmly accept uncertainty. From here, a subtle loop starts to form. You no longer push yourself the way you used to, but you begin to push the outcome. And it is precisely this small shift that makes the flow get blocked once again. Trying to control the outcome rarely appears as obvious tension. It shows up in very ordinary moments. You finish a task, but cannot relax until you know what others think. You start something new, and constantly ask yourself whether you are on the right track. You wait for a sign, an answer, a confirmation, and in that waiting, your mind is not truly anywhere. You are no longer in what you are doing,
but you have also not arrived at where you want to be. According to Jung, this is the state in which the ego tries to retain control in the face of uncertainty. When the outcome becomes the place where you put your sense of safety, you no longer allow the process to unfold by itself. You start living as if the present is only a stepping stone, not valuable in itself, unless it leads to what you desire. And when the present is devalued, the unconscious has no reason to open the way, because it only operates fully when a person is truly present. In literature, many tragedies are built around exactly this mechanism. A clear example is the novel, The Great Gatsby. Gatsby is not lacking resolve, not lacking vision, and not lacking the ability to shape circumstances. What makes him lose everything is not a lack of effort, but his desire to cling to a predefined outcome. He does not allow the past to change, does not allow the present to have its own voice. Love, for him, becomes an objective that must be recreated exactly, not a living relationship that is changing and evolving. And it is precisely this fixation that makes everything around him fragile. Jung would not read this story as a moral lesson, but as a psychological symbol. When people try to control the outcome, they are trying to freeze the flow of life in order to avoid being hurt. But life does not move according to rigid patterns. It requires movement. And when it is held back, it does not become safer. It becomes more brittle. From a neuroscientific perspective, the need for control activates brain regions related to prediction and warning. You continuously imagine scenarios, prepare for negative possibilities, and the unconscious sends the signal that the present is not safe enough. The nervous system, therefore, maintains a mild but prolonged state of tension. In this state, you still function normally, still get your work done. But inside, there is always a part of you that is on watch. You never truly rest, even when you are doing nothing. This explains why many people feel exhausted without knowing why. It is not because they are doing too much. It is because they never truly let go. Their mind is always one step ahead, always waiting to see what will happen next. And when you live that way for too long, the feeling of living fully gradually disappears. Everything turns into a sequence of tasks to complete, instead of experiences to be lived. Jung believes that this is the point at which the ego has gone too far beyond its role. The ego is necessary in order to act, to choose, to take responsibility. But when it wants to control the outcome as well, it is taking on a job that does not belong to it. And at that point, it begins to do the opposite of what it intends. Instead of protecting, it depletes. Jung once said, "The shoe that fits one person pinches another. There is no recipe for living that suits all cases." Life does not operate by formula. What once brought you safety in one phase can become pressure in another. When you try to hold on to a fixed outcome, you are forcing life to move in a shape you are familiar with, instead of the shape it needs in order to keep evolving. In everyday life, this mechanism appears in very small places. The more you crave a response, the harder it is to focus on what you are doing. The more you need a relationship to be clear, the more restless you feel in its natural pauses. It is not that your desire is wrong. It is that you are trying to force a living process to follow your inner timetable. There are moments when you have done enough. Not enough according to some perfect standard, but enough according to your real capacity at that point in time. Yet because you do not see the outcome, you do not allow yourself to stop. You keep thinking,
Keep worrying. Keep preparing for scenarios that have not happened. And it is precisely this refusal to let yourself rest that gradually pulls you away from life. Many people only realize this when they are so tired that they can no longer control anything. They let go not because they have understood, but because they have no strength left. And strangely, it is exactly in such periods that some things start to move. Not explosively, not miraculously, but right on time. Not because they did more, but because they stopped standing in the way of the process. You may have experienced this yourself. When you stopped waiting for an answer, the answer came on its own in another form. When you stopped trying to hold on to a relationship, and that relationship either became lighter or ended on its own in a clear way. When you stopped forcing yourself to know the future in advance, the path ahead gradually appeared through very small steps. Letting go of control does not mean giving up. It simply means you are no longer using all your energy to fight uncertainty. You still do your part, but you no longer make the outcome a condition for your peace of mind. And it is precisely then that the present becomes a place worth living in again, not just a place to wait. Perhaps the gentlest thing you can do, if you realize you are holding on too tightly, is to loosen just a little. Not to let go of everything, just a bit looser than yesterday. Allow yourself to work without constantly checking. Allow a relationship to breathe. Allow the future a little extra space to form itself. If, while listening, someone comes to mind who is also silently exhausted from holding too many things inside at once, then sharing this video might be a very gentle gesture, one that needs no explanation or advice. Simply a way to let them know that this feeling is not theirs alone, that there are others also fumbling their way through learning how to soften, how to let go at the right moment without losing themselves. Number 12. Relaxing in the right way helps you act more accurately. Once you have stopped gripping the outcome and no longer pour your entire life force into making everything unfold exactly as planned, you will begin to notice something very subtle. The problem has never really been about whether you do too little or too much. It has always been about your inner state when you act. And at this very point, the true meaning of relaxation slowly reveals itself. Not as a final rest at the end, but as a quiet foundation that helps every choice and every step become more precise. Many people believe that accurate action comes from clearer thinking, more careful calculation, or more thorough preparation. But Jung looks at the issue from another level. He believes that when people live in prolonged tension, their clarity is distorted. You can think a lot, but what you come up with often arises from fear, from the need for self-protection, from parts of yourself that have not been faced. And in that case, even if your actions seem reasonable, they still carry a subtle deviation. That deviation does not cause immediate consequences, but it accumulates over time. Relaxing in the right way does not make you lose alertness. It reveals what has been hidden under tension. When the body and mind are no longer in survival mode, you begin to notice signals you previously ignored. Not signals from the outside, but from within. The feeling of lightness or heaviness when you stand before a decision, the contraction or opening in your body when you think about a choice. Jung sees these signals as the language of the unconscious. And only when you are quiet enough does that language become audible. In real life, many people act wrongly,
not because they lack intelligence, but because they are acting from a part of themselves that is constantly being driven. When you are used to having to be fast, to be strong, to prove yourself, you very easily confuse decisiveness with reaction. You think you are choosing, but in fact, you are running. And when you are running, it is very hard to see where you are running to. I once

said she often felt confused, as if she was always one step ahead of herself. She acted a lot, but rarely felt right. During her work with Jungian psychology, she began learning to pause before making a decision, not to think more, but to feel. At first, this made her extremely uncomfortable. She was used to using her intellect to override every feeling. But when she allowed herself to stay with those uncomfortable sensations without rushing to fix them, something very different happened. She realized that many of her previous decisions came from a deep fear. Fear of losing control. Fear of disappointing others. Fear of being seen as weak. Once those fears were seen, they no longer had to control her actions. She did not become slower in a lethargic way. She became more selective. She did not do less because she was burnt out. She did less because she no longer needed to prove herself. And in that state, she began to act more accurately. Not always right at once, but with fewer mistakes to correct, fewer turns to go back on. Jung believes that precision in action does not come from eliminating mistakes, but from not letting unseen, unconscious parts steer you. When those parts are still being pushed down, they will find their way into behavior, usually in the form of haste, excessiveness, or repetition of familiar choices. Relaxing in the right way does not make those parts disappear. It creates enough safety for them to show themselves, and once they have surfaced, they no longer need to intrude into your actions. You can picture this as rowing a boat on a river. When you are tense, you use all your strength to row, constantly correcting the direction for fear of drifting off course. But because you are so tense, you cannot feel the current beneath you. When you loosen just enough, your arms do not become weaker, they become more sensitive. You can feel where the water is pushing, where it is resisting, and you adjust in very small ways. Relaxing in the right way in your psychological life works the same. It does not take away your strength, it refines it. Jung once wrote a sentence that goes straight to the essence of inner accuracy. We cannot change anything until we accept it. As long as you are acting to fight what is, every choice carries a deviation. Only when your inner state is accepted does action stop being pulled by reflex and invisible fear. In daily life, this difference shows itself very clearly. When you relax in the right way, you no longer feel the need to respond immediately. You allow yourself a very small pause before answering, before agreeing, before saying no. That pause is not indecision, it is where clarity appears. You do not need a long analysis. You simply feel whether this choice makes you open or close. Many people fear that if they do not react quickly, opportunities will pass them by. But Jung believes that true opportunities rarely arrive in a state of internal compulsion. The right opportunities tend to appear when you are quiet enough to recognize them. When you are too tense, you may grab many things, but you cannot be sure that they are meant for you. Relaxing in the right way also helps you see when no action is needed. This is especially difficult for those who are used to living through effort, but doing more is not always better. There are situations in which acting at that moment only creates more chaos. When you are calm enough not to interfere, the process self-corrects in a way that is far more effective. The practical application of this part does not lie in relaxing more, but in resetting your relationship with action. Before a decision, give yourself a few seconds to feel your body. You do not need the right answer.
You only

Need to notice your state. Are you wanting to do this because you see clearly or because you cannot bear a certain feeling? If this question is repeated enough times, it will gradually change the quality of your choices. You can also practice by slowing down familiar moments, walking a little more slowly as you move from one task to another, breathing a little more deeply before responding to a tense situation, giving yourself one extra beat before making a decision. These very small things send a powerful signal to your nervous system that you do not have to live in constant reaction. When you live this way long enough, you will notice something very different. You do not have to search for accuracy. It appears on its own because you are no longer interfering with yourself. Your actions become fewer, but they land better. Not because you have tighter control, but because you are no longer being pulled around by unseen parts. This section does not end with a grand conclusion. It opens up another way of living, in which relaxation does not oppose action. It makes action more fitting. And when you begin to act from that place, a new question emerges. What inner patterns have made you live so tense from such an early time? And how can you come to a place where you no longer have to brace yourself just to be who you are? That is where the journey will continue to go even deeper. Number 13. When you stop clinging, life begins to respond. And when you have passed through enough layers of tension, enough forced efforts, enough attempts to control things so you do not lose what you want, a very different movement begins to take shape. It is not loud, not dramatic, and can easily be overlooked. It is the moment you stop clinging, not because you no longer care, but because you no longer live in a state where you must grip everything tightly in order to feel safe. It is precisely at this point that life begins to respond in a very different way. Clinging, in Jungian language, is not simply attachment. It is a psychological state in which the ego equates its own existence with the outcome. When you cling, what you are saying to the unconscious is, "If this does not happen, I will collapse." And the unconscious, loyal to its protective function, will do everything it can to keep you from stepping into that zone of uncertainty. Not because it is against your desire, but because it is trying to keep you safe in the only way it knows how. Carl Jung often emphasized that people do not suffer because they lack ability, but because they are bound by unconscious identifications that have not been brought into awareness. When you cling to an outcome, a relationship, or an image of the future, you are placing your entire nervous system into a state of alert. And in that state, no matter how right your actions are, your energy still leaks away through the fear of loss. I once saw this very clearly in the story of a married couple I know. Brian was a college friend of mine. He was responsible, serious, and always tried to do the right thing. When he got married, Brian carried that same attitude into the relationship. He believed that as long as he cared enough, tried enough, and sacrificed enough, the marriage would be stable and lasting. But the more he tried to keep everything under control, the heavier the atmosphere between them became. Brian clung to the idea that if he relaxed his grip, everything would fall into chaos. So he controlled in very subtle ways. He controlled time. He controlled communication. He controlled which emotions should and should not appear in the family. On the outside, he looked like a responsible husband. But inside, the relationship was slowly losing its life. His wife did not feel met. She felt held too tightly.
From Jung's perspective, this is the point at which clinging has become a form of defense. Brian no longer maintained the relationship out of love, but out of fear of losing it. And the unconscious of both people felt this difference very clearly. When a relationship is held together by fear, it no longer has space to grow on its own. It becomes fragile, even if on the surface it appears stable. Change did not come when Brian tried harder. It came when he became exhausted from having to keep everything right. During a period of crisis, he was forced to face an uncomfortable truth. He could not control another person's emotions, choices, or life force. When he stopped clinging to the image of a proper relationship, the atmosphere began to soften. Not because all the problems disappeared, but because for the first time, the relationship was no longer being squeezed. Jung sees this moment as a shift in energy. When you stop clinging, the energy you once used to hold tight is given back to life. And life, when it is free, tends to find its own balance. Not in the way you predicted, but in a way that fits the whole system. The state of clinging can be compared to trying to hold a handful of sand in your palm. The tighter you squeeze, the more the sand slips through your fingers. Not because the sand is against you, but because its nature is not something that can be held by force. When you open your hand, the sand lies still, not because you control it better, but because you have stopped acting against its nature. Life is the same. When you cling, you are trying to hold on to something that was not designed to be held. In many cases, people misunderstand stopping clinging as giving up, but Jung draws a very clear distinction between these two states. Giving up is withdrawing into despair. Stopping clinging is staying, but without taking over. You are still present, still caring, still acting, but you no longer stake your own existence on the outcome. It is this subtle difference that creates a huge shift in the way life responds to you. Carl Jung once wrote, "Where wisdom reigns, there is no conflict between thinking and feeling." As long as you are clinging, there is constant conflict inside. One part wants to hold tight in order to be safe. Another part wants to move forward in order to live. It is this inner conflict that causes energy to leak away. And only when you stop clinging to the outcome and listen to both sides within you, does action return to its right rhythm without needing to be forced. What surprises many people is that when they stop clinging, life does not collapse the way they imagined. On the contrary, many things begin to self-correct. Relationships become more authentic. Work becomes less tense, yet more effective. The right opportunities appear, not because you pull them in, but because you are no longer blocking the way with your fear. From a Jungian perspective, when you stop clinging, you are sending a very clear signal to the unconscious. I am safe enough that I do not need to control everything. And when the unconscious receives this signal of safety, it no longer needs to erect defense mechanisms. The energy that was once consumed by holding on is freed up for flexibility, intuition, and the capacity to respond in the right moment. In daily life, you can recognize the state of clinging through very small signs. You constantly check for responses, you cannot stop thinking about the outcome, and you find it hard to breathe when things are not yet clear. Stopping clinging does not mean forcing yourself to stop thinking. It means recognizing that you are trying to hold on to something in order to avoid a certain feeling. And when you allow that feeling to exist, without needing to fix it right away, the grip naturally loosens. Life begins to respond,
not because you are doing the technique correctly, but because you are no longer sending out the signal of lack. When you are not clinging, you are no longer telling life, "You must be like this for me to be okay." You begin to live from a place of greater inner sufficiency. And from that place, what comes to you usually has a different quality, less dramatic, but more enduring. The practice for this part is not complicated, and it is not meant to be forced. Tomorrow morning, when you wake up, all you need to do is notice what you are clinging to at the very start of the day. There is no need to change it right away. Just notice. During the day, whenever you feel yourself becoming impatient about an outcome, gently remind yourself, "I am still here, even while this is not yet clear." Not to convince yourself, but to create a little inner space. When you repeat this often enough, something very different begins to happen. You do not have to try to make life respond. You will see that life has always been responding. It is just that before, you were too busy holding on to notice. And from here, the journey continues even deeper, into recognizing the clinging patterns that were formed very early. The places where you once learned to hold tight in order to be fitting, to be easy to accept. The more it feels like life does not truly open up to you. After passing through the state of no longer clinging, this question is no longer a general philosophical idea. It becomes a very concrete experience. Things only seem to start shifting when you stop trying to become a version that is easy for others to live with and begin to live more honestly with yourself. According to Jung, people do not attract through conscious intention, nor through the image they try to construct. People attract through the degree to which they are living in alignment with their inner structure. When you live out of sync with who you truly are, a large amount of psychological energy is spent maintaining that misalignment, controlling emotions, editing behavior, hiding the parts that are not accepted. When you live closer to yourself, that energy is no longer scattered. And it is precisely this inner coherence that creates a natural magnetism without needing to be named. Jung calls this process individuation, the process of becoming an individual. But this is not a journey of trying to become outstanding or different at any cost. It is the journey of ending the split life, one part to be accepted, another part hidden away. When the rejected parts are acknowledged and integrated, a person no longer has to strain just to exist. And when the strain is gone, their presence becomes clearer. Not clearer in the sense of showing off, but clearer in the sense of consistency. Jung once said a very succinct sentence that forms a foundation for this entire process. "The privilege of a lifetime is to become who you truly are. The privilege of a lifetime is not how many things you achieve, but that you become yourself." This is not a soft motivational line. It implies that most of human suffering comes from living too long in images that do not belong to us, just to be safe, to be recognized, or to be loved. Many people believe they need to be better before life will respond. But in Jung's view, the problem rarely lies in you not being enough. It usually lies in the fact that you have been away from yourself for too long. When you live against your own nature, the unconscious must continually send signals to pull you back. Fatigue, boredom, crises of meaning, an emptiness that persists even as you are moving forward. These signals are not malfunctions, they are the self-regulating reactions of the psyche.
In creative life, there is a very real story that illustrates this clearly. The journey of Haruki Murakami. Before becoming one of the most widely read contemporary writers in the world, Murakami did not follow the proper literary path at all. He once ran a small jazz bar, living quite separately from Japan's academic and literary mainstream. Writing came to him not from an ambition to become a writer, but from a very ordinary moment, when he was sitting in the stands at a baseball game and suddenly felt very clearly that he could write. What matters is not that moment, but how Murakami continued afterwards. He did not try to write according to what was expected. He did not adjust his voice to fit tradition. He removed elements that were seen as out of place. He wrote with jazz, with Western culture, with solitude, with unexplained gaps. At first, he was sharply criticized for being unlike anyone, but it was precisely this refusal to force himself to resemble others that created a voice that could not be blended. From a Jungian perspective, Murakami did not attract success through strategy, but by allowing his unique self to express itself fully. Here, what Jung wants to emphasize is not be different, but stop betraying yourself. Murakami did not sit down and decide to become original. He simply did not abandon his own inner rhythm. And it is that fidelity which creates magnetism. Not the magnetism of an image, but the magnetism of truth. If we use a comparison to describe this process, it is like a clock finally being set to its own inner rhythm. When a clock runs according to an external rhythm, it still runs, but it is always off time. When it is adjusted to its own mechanism, it does not need to run faster. It only needs to run correctly. People are the same. When you live according to someone else's rhythm, you can be very busy and yet always feel off. When you live according to your own rhythm, you do not need to push, but life gradually begins to feel on time. According to Jung, when you become yourself, the unconscious no longer has to create conflicts to pull you back. Many of life's difficulties are not failures, but signals that you are living out of alignment. When that misalignment is corrected, not by force, but by honesty, many natural resistances ease. Not because life has become easy, but because you are no longer splitting yourself. This explains why, when you live true to yourself, you no longer attract everything. Some relationships will leave. Some opportunities will no longer appear. But what comes will not require you to play a role. They will not demand that you sacrifice what is essential in exchange for acceptance. You no longer need to manifest in the sense of dragging life toward you. You simply stop pushing yourself out of the flow through your own lack of honesty. On a very ordinary level, you can notice this through simple signs. When you do something that is right for you, even if it is hard, you still have energy. When you are in a relationship that is right for you, you do not have to tense up to keep it going. When you walk a path that suits you, you do not need to constantly convince yourself you are on the right track. These signs are not loud, but they are very consistent. The lesson of this part does not lie in finding your true self all at once. That rarely happens in a single moment. It lies in being honest enough to recognize when you are not living truthfully. Each time you refuse a role that no longer fits, each time you allow yourself to listen to your real feeling instead of your habitual reflex, you move closer to yourself. According to Jung, when you become yourself, you do not need to attract.
you become a natural point of resonance. Life is not pulled toward you by effort. It finds you through compatibility. And it is here that what many people call manifesting is no longer a goal to achieve, but a natural consequence of living in accordance with who you really are. You can pause here for a moment, not to think more, but to listen for what within you is quietly nodding along to these lines. And if there is a part of you that feels seen, leave the words, "Be yourself," in the comments. Not as a slogan, but as a soft reminder to yourself that this journey is not about becoming someone else, but about returning to the person you have always been. Number 15. Relaxation is when your life begins to flow in the right direction. By the time you have gradually recognized the layers of tension, control, clinging, and the silent inner conflicts, the final part of this journey is no longer about explaining yet another principle. It comes down to a very human question. So then, what does relaxing in the right way actually look like in everyday life? Not in theory, not in ideal moments, but right in the familiar rhythm of living, in work, in relationships, and in very real worries. According to Jung, relaxation is not a state separate from life. It is the way you are in life, without splitting yourself into two sides. When you are tense, one part of you is doing, the other part is supervising, judging, pushing, or fearing. Your energy is therefore divided. Relaxing is the right way, means you stop standing opposite yourself as an opponent to control, and start standing on the same side as the experience that is unfolding. One metaphor that can make this clearer is driving at night. When you are too tense, you grip the steering wheel tightly, your eyes are wide open, and your body is rigid. You believe that gripping harder will make you safer, but in reality, that stiffness slows your reflexes. By contrast, when you loosen just enough, still focused but not clenched, you feel the road better and respond more flexibly. Relaxation in life works in a similar way. It does not make you lose control. It helps you adjust more accurately. From a Jungian perspective, many mistimed actions do not come from ignorance, but from acting while your inner state is contracted. When you are afraid of being wrong, afraid of losing, afraid of not being enough, your actions are often defensive. You choose safety instead of suitability. You react instead of responding. And although everything may look reasonable on the surface, you still feel off inside. I once heard a woman share in a workshop on depth psychology. She said that for many years, she always felt that she was doing the right thing, but it didn't feel right. She went to work regularly, fulfilled her responsibilities, and maintained a stable image. But every decision was accompanied by fatigue. She always needed certainty before doing anything, and that certainty was never enough. She said she did not lack competence, but always felt as if she were pushing a heavy object uphill. Only when she began working with her bodily and emotional state, rather than with goals, did everything start to change. She did not immediately quit her job or dramatically alter her life. The first change was the way she began an action. Instead of asking, "Is this the right thing to do?" she learned to notice where in her body she was tense. Were her shoulders tight? Was her breath shallow? Was her chest constricted? And just by softening those spots before continuing, her actions became completely different. She said she did not do less, but each thing she did cost her less. Jung often emphasized that the unconscious does not communicate in words, but in sensations
and images. When you ignore the signals of your body and emotions, you are ignoring the unconscious's main channel of communication. Relaxing in the right way is not about trying to think positively. It is about creating the conditions for that channel to open. When the body is no longer in alarm mode, the unconscious finally has space to adjust your behavior in ways that fit the whole of who you are. In practice, this can be cultivated in very concrete and simple ways. For example, before you start something important, instead of diving straight in, take a few dozen seconds to check your inner state. Do not analyze, do not judge, just register it. If you feel tense, do not try to chase it away. Allow it to be there while you slow your breathing slightly and soften the places that are clenched. When the body receives a signal of safety, the mind naturally quiets down. While you are working, if you notice that you are rushing, feeling impatient, or thinking too much about the outcome, this is not a sign that you need to push harder. It is a sign that you need to return to your state. Pause for a moment, change your posture, look into the distance, give your nervous system a chance to step out of survival mode. Then continue, but from a different place inside. You will see that the same action has a completely different quality. Another important point about relaxing in the right way is not using it as a tool to get results faster. If you relax with the aim, so that everything will go my way, you have returned to the old control loop. Relaxation is not a strategy. It is a baseline condition. Only when you stop treating it as a means to an end does it reveal its real power. Jung has a sentence that fits perfectly here. The pendulum of the mind oscillates between sense and nonsense, not between right and wrong. When the mind is pulled too tight, you easily fall into two extremes, either forcing yourself to be right or feeling that everything is meaningless. Relaxation slows that pendulum, so you are not thrown from one extreme to the other. In that in-between space, your actions become more flexible and alive. The same is true in relationships. Before a difficult conversation, instead of preparing perfect words, check what fear you are carrying. Fear of being misunderstood, fear of losing connection. When you recognize and allow that feeling to be present, your voice naturally changes. You speak more slowly, you listen better, and you respond with less defensiveness. The outcome will not always match your wish, but you no longer feel that you have betrayed yourself. In this final section, the practical application does not lie in adding another habit, but in changing the starting point of every action. From now on, before you do anything, ask, "What is my state right now?" Not to judge, but to adjust. If you are tense, soften before continuing. If you are tired, slow down before deciding. You do not need to change your plan. You only need to change where you are standing when you carry out that plan. Relaxing in the right way also does not mean you will always feel comfortable. Sometimes, not fighting your emotions makes you feel them more clearly. But the difference is this: you are no longer being driven by them from behind. You are with them, and so your actions are no longer purely reactive. The end of this journey does not close with a promise that everything will be smooth. It closes with a different orientation of living, living from the state rather than from pressure. When you can do that, life does not need to be forced to flow. It finds its own way, in your own rhythm. After everything, perhaps the most important question is not how hard you have tried, but how much you have allowed yourself to become lighter.
Jung does not promise that relaxation will bring everything to you immediately. He points to a deeper truth. When you are no longer torn apart inside by fear and control, life does not need to be pushed. It finds its own timing. Relaxation, in the Jungian spirit, is not stepping back from life, but stepping into life without fighting yourself. When you stop treating yourself as a project that must be fixed, the unconscious no longer needs to pull the brake. When you no longer cling to the outcome, your actions become more accurate, your relationships less burdened, and what you are seeking begins to appear in a more natural, fitting way. You may realize that what you have always been looking for is not something outside, but the feeling of being at rest within your own being. And when that feeling is present, many other things naturally shift. Not because you are doing everything right, but because you are no longer blocking the flow that has always been there. If these reflections make you pause, think, or fall into a quiet moment that feels very personal, then perhaps this journey is touching you in its own way. Liking the video and subscribing to the channel is not just a form of support. It is a gentle promise that we will continue to go deeper together into the subtle layers of the psyche, where the unconscious operates, where old patterns are revisited, and where each of us slowly learns how to return to living more fully as ourselves.

Have you ever stood in front of someone and suddenly felt yourself shrink? A judgmental glance, a subtle, sarcastic remark, a moment where you were belittled and could only smile it off, but later, an uncomfortable question echoed inside you. Why don't they respect me? And deeper than that, or maybe, I truly have no value. Jung believed that the fear of being judged is not merely a social fear, but an echo from within, from the part of you that you yourself do not respect. The more you try to look strong and flawless, the more your inner shadow gets suppressed, and the easier it becomes for others to touch the very wound you're hiding. True respect does not come from flexing, appearing intimidating, wealthy, or afraid of no one. It comes from something deeper, the weight of your soul. From having the courage to face your own weakness, envy, shame, and vulnerability. From daring to live as the person your soul wants, not as a copy of the crowd. This video will not teach you tricks to make others fear you. It contains Jung's 7 profound rules for becoming the kind of person who, even in silence, commands respect. And here is the question for you. Are you willing to walk with me to the end of this video to look at yourself honestly enough that it might feel uncomfortable? Because after these 7 rules, you may no longer live or tolerate life the way you always have. Rule 1. Face your shadow. Number 1. Look directly at your shadow. If you're exhausted from constantly proving that you're fine, perhaps it's time to return to the very beginning of every journey of growth, looking straight at the thing you've been avoiding all along. Jung said that within every human being exists a part we avoid at all costs. He called it the shadow. Not something supernatural, not something inherently evil, but the collection of everything about yourself you don't want to see. The envy you deny, the anger you claim is not like you, the ambition you buried because you feared judgment, the softness you hide to appear strong. The shadow is the storeroom of all traits, emotions, desires, and wounds you lack the courage to face. And because you avoid it, it becomes the root cause of why people find it so easy to look down on you. The problem is not that you are weak. The problem is that you are afraid to see yourself as weak. When you try to hide a part of yourself, you unintentionally give others the power to touch it. For example, if you deny your envy, you will immediately feel irritated by anyone more successful than you. And if you try to prove that you're not angry, not selfish, not hurt, all it takes is someone hitting close to the truth, and you overreact far more than necessary. But the irony is this: what you avoid inside will return from the outside. If you reject your envy, you become hypersensitive to those who surpass you. If you refuse your vulnerability, you become easily hurt when someone brushes against it. If you deny your anger, people can manipulate your emotions with just a few provocative words. The shadow you refuse to look at will find a way to express itself in the very form that disempowers you most. Jung always believed that true respect begins when you take responsibility for what's inside you instead of blaming the world. This is not philosophy, it's real transformation. Think about it. Has there ever been a moment when someone said something that hit a truth you secretly knew about yourself and you instantly felt anger, shame, or the urge to avoid them? That intensity did not come from the comment. It came from the part of you you've been hiding. That moment is a reminder
that you haven't faced your shadow. Facing your shadow means accepting that you have flaws, unpleasant emotions, and instinctive needs like anyone else. It doesn't make you worse. In fact, it makes you steadier. Because once you know what you carry, you no longer panic when someone points at it. They lose their weapons against you. Your emotions lose their power to control you. You step out of the loop where the more you deny, the more sensitive and fragile you become. Jung believed that true respect begins here. When you dare to look at the parts you find shameful, you free the energy you've been locking away. A person who suppresses their anger becomes easy to manipulate. But someone who acknowledges their anger and uses it to set boundaries can no longer be walked over. A person who denies their ambition becomes bitter and spiteful. But once they admit, "I want more," they gain the real motivation to act, not to sabotage. A person who hides their vulnerability always fears abandonment. But when they say, "I want to be loved," they become more honest and grounded in their relationships. Many people think facing the shadow means meditating or journaling about their emotions. In truth, it's far more practical. It appears in every ordinary moment, when you feel envious of a co-worker praised by the boss, when you're angry because your partner didn't meet your expectations, when someone just irritates you for no reason. Each reaction is a quiet message. There is something here you haven't faced yet. Instead of reacting immediately, Jung encouraged us to pause. Instead of defending yourself, ask, "What in me gave birth to this emotion? Which part of me feels threatened?" What you think is weakness is often trapped energy, unused assertiveness, the ability to protect yourself, dreams you pushed aside out of fear, and sensitivity you once were mocked for. When you allow these parts to surface without shame, their energy transforms into strength. Instead of hovering and sabotaging you, they become a silent power that helps you stand firm under the gaze of others. If you're easily offended when someone calls you useless, ask yourself, why does that phrase carry so much weight? It might trace back to something from childhood, a moment of failure, or a self-image you've pushed down. When you face the shadow and say, "Yes, I have felt useless before, but that is only one part of me, not my entire being," insults lose their power. You become harder to shake because you understand clearly what you encompass. A person who has looked directly at their shadow possesses a unique calmness. Not the fake "I don't care" facade, but the calmness that comes from having nothing left to hide. When you no longer fear the truth about yourself, you no longer fear the eyes of others. And others begin to respect you more deeply, not because you intimidate them, but because they sense in you a level of honesty they themselves haven't dared to reach. Number 2. Learn to sit with negative emotions. The next thing you must do once you've recognized your shadow is learn to sit with it. Jung said nothing terrifies humans more than facing their own emotions. Negative emotions are like an undertow. The more you resist them, the stronger they become. But if you allow yourself to sit with them, they dissolve like sea foam. Self-respect and respect from others begin at the very moment you stop running from the pain rising in your chest. We are never taught how to sit with emotions. As children, whenever we felt sad, we were told to stop crying. Whenever we were angry, we were told, "Don't make a fuss." Whenever we were afraid, we were mocked as weak. Eventually, we learn to live like sealed containers.
Everything gets shoved to the bottom, but emotions never disappear. They wait for the right moment to erupt in a way that makes us lose control. Jung called this the revenge of the unconscious. Sitting with negative emotions isn't about enduring or surrendering. It's how you reclaim power from your shadow. Someone who knows how to sit with their emotions isn't easily manipulated by a careless remark. They aren't triggered by every small judgment. They aren't swept away by sudden waves of anger or sadness. And this stability makes others respect you, because they sense you cannot be knocked off balance easily. In real life, many people lose the respect of others simply because they cannot sit with their own emotions. Someone gets lightly criticized and immediately overreacts, escalating a small issue. Someone feels dismissed and rushes to prove themselves, argue, or say things they regret. Someone gets rejected and spirals into panic, sending dozens of messages and losing their dignity. They believe this is being genuine, but in truth, they are being dragged around by their emotions like puppets. They are not weak. They are simply unfamiliar with sitting with pain. Jung said, "There can be no transforming of darkness into light and of apathy into movement without emotion. Sitting with your emotions allows the wound to be seen." It sounds simple, but it is one of the deepest psychological maturations a person can undergo. Imagine something very ordinary. You feel jealous. Instead of denying it and blaming others, try sitting with it. Where does it feel hot? Where is it heavy? What does it want you to do? When an emotion is observed, it loses its destructive force. You begin to see that jealousy is simply a signal, pointing at something you want but haven't pursued. Instead of sabotaging yourself or resenting others, you can use the emotion as a compass for clearer action. When you sit with negative emotions, you send yourself a powerful message. I am strong enough to face this truth. No hiding, no distracting yourself, no pretending to be perfect. This absolute honesty with your inner world creates a weight that others cannot overlook. Sitting still does not mean staying silent forever. It is preparation. Once the emotion settles, you act from clarity, not fear. If you need to set a boundary, you'll do it calmly and firmly. If you need to decline something, you'll say no without trembling. If you need to leave a harmful relationship, you'll walk away with clarity. A person who can do this carries a quiet authority. No need to prove anything. Others simply feel it. In modern psychology, this is called emotion regulation. But Jung saw further. He viewed it as the moment where the unconscious and conscious begin to harmonize. When you sit with negative emotions, you are doing something very few people dare to do: opening the door for your rejected parts to return. And when they return, you become a more whole human being. This is why Jung said, "Whatever is rejected from the self appears in the world as an event." And once you know how to sit with negative emotions, you move to the deeper stage of facing the shadow, transforming it into strength and boundaries. That is the next step in the journey of building respect from within. Number 3, turning aggressive energy into presence. When you're strong enough to sit with your most uncomfortable layers of emotion without running away, a new door opens. Instead of being swallowed by that energy, you begin to be able to hold it in your hands and guide it in the direction you choose. This is what Jung constantly emphasized, because understanding the shadow is not enough. Accepting it is not enough. The energy inside you, especially aggressive,
angry, explosive energy, if not transformed, will destroy you. But if transformed correctly, it becomes the very thing that makes people feel you, even when you don't say a word. Imagine your aggressive energy as fire. If you light it inside a closed room, it burns everything down, including you. But if you place it in a furnace, it warms the whole house. It gives heat, creates light, and brings life. Your power works the same way. Whether the fire destroys or nourishes depends on the one who tends it. So how do you turn aggressive energy into presence? Jung didn't use modern words like boundary, assertiveness, or somatic awareness, but his philosophy leads directly to the following practices. Practice 1. Bring the energy down into your body. What makes anger dangerous is that it shoots straight to your head. Words spill out, your facial muscles tense, your mind heats up, and you lose control. That's why the first step to owning aggressive energy is to pull it back into the body. When you feel like you're about to explode, don't try to stay calm through sheer willpower. Willpower is far too small to stand against a wave from the unconscious. Instead, breathe deeply down into your belly. Feel your chest open. Feel your weight on the ground, as if you're rooting down deeper. Let the weight of your body draw the energy downward, from head to chest, from chest to belly, from belly to legs. Within just a few seconds, something strange happens. You no longer want to explode, but you also no longer want to run away. You stand firm, calm, like a rock that the waves cannot knock over. In that moment, anger no longer controls you. It becomes something you're holding in your hands. Practice 2. Turn anger into clear boundaries. Anger is essentially a signal. Something has been violated. Instead of exploding, let your anger show you where a boundary needs to be set. For example, instead of, "Don't you dare talk to me like that," you say, "That way of speaking isn't appropriate. If you want to discuss this, let's talk again in a different way." This is not a weakness. This is power that has been organized. A person who sets clear, calm boundaries always gives the impression of being hard to cross, and that naturally earns respect. Practice 3. Turn aggression into grounded presence. Jung believed that when a person reconciles with their shadow, their body changes before their personality does. This change is not loud. It's subtle, but easy to recognize. Your posture becomes more upright, not because you're forcing yourself, but because you're no longer shaking inside. Your breath becomes deeper, because you're no longer afraid of your own emotions. Your voice is slower and steadier, because you no longer need to talk fast to win an argument. That is presence, the thing that makes others automatically adjust themselves when you walk into a room. Those who have transformed their aggression often speak less, but every word has weight. Not a cold, indifferent kind of silence, but the quiet of someone who knows themselves. Their strength lies in their unmoving core. And it's exactly this steadiness that stops others from testing their limits. This is calm that does not come from suppression, but from energy that has settled, no longer leaking out through pointless outbursts. Practice 4. Channel explosive energy into deliberate action. Your anger always wants you to do something. The important question is, do what? Someone who hasn't transformed their anger will use it to argue, lash out at innocent people, or destroy what they've built. Someone who has transformed it will use anger for intentional action. If you're angry about injustice, use that energy to upgrade yourself, improve your skills,
build what you want, or leave the place that is making you smaller. If you're angry about being disrespected, use that energy to adjust how you relate and respond, not to take revenge on others. Jung did not encourage empty promises. He said, "You are what you do," meaning your energy is proven by your actions, not your reactions. When you use heat to push yourself toward what you want, instead of pushing it onto others, you gradually become the kind of person people are cautious around and respect. Because you don't lose yourself in anger, you use anger to become sharper. Practice 5. Train inner strength through small situations. You don't have to wait until someone insults you to use this strength. Inner power doesn't come from dramatic moments. It's forged in small, everyday situations. When you say no to something you don't want, when you say, "I need time," instead of forcing yourself to endure, when you stay calm in the face of a tactless remark, when you choose what's right for you, even if others aren't pleased, each small act is like pouring another batch of metal into the mold. Gradually, your inner core becomes solid, dense, hard to shake. And then, even when you don't say a word, people can feel it. There is someone here who will not be easily moved. Rule 2. Step away from the crowd. Enter the journey of individuation. Exactly at the moment you begin to own your darkness, a new need arises. Very naturally, very instinctively, to live as yourself, not as the image others want to see. A journey where you no longer ask, "What do they think of me?" but begin to ask, "Who am I in this life?" Number 1. Distinguish the voice of the crowd from the call of your soul. Jung said, "The crowd is not just a group of people out there, but the invisible gravity of the collective unconscious. It exists in culture, in family, in social habits, even in the way you talk to yourself. It constantly whispers in your ear, 'This is the right way to live.' Don't be too different. Don't stand out too much. Don't be too weird." And gradually, you confuse what you truly want with what the world wants you to do. That's why the first step of individuation, the first step to becoming a person with inner weight, is to separate the voice of the crowd from the true voice within you. The voice of the crowd is always

simple. You only need to let go, and the current will carry you. But in exchange, you lose the most important thing, the right to be yourself. The call of the soul, on the other hand, is usually soft, small, and sometimes uncomfortable because it resembles no one else. It doesn't promise safety, but it asks questions that make you freeze. Do you truly want this? Does the life you're living really belong to you? This call doesn't force you, doesn't shout, but it is persistent. It returns on those sleepless nights, on those quiet mornings when you sit and stare without knowing why you feel empty. It appears when you feel a pang of jealousy toward someone else's life, not because you're mean-spirited, but because you see a forgotten part of yourself in them. Take a very ordinary example. You choose a major not because you love it, but because it's easy to get a job, or my parents say this is safer. You work in an environment where everyone is enduring, and you endure along. You love someone just because it's time, or because they're a good person. All those choices sound reasonable, sound social, sound practical, but quietly drain you. Because you're living up to the expectations of the crowd while completely going against the heartbeat of your soul. One way to recognize the voice of the crowd is to observe the feeling that comes with it. It always pulls you toward safety, toward stability, toward an acceptable image. The soul's call, in contrast, often comes with a strange type of fear, the fear of doing what's right, the fear of being too real, too free, of stepping out of the mold others have placed you in. Jung called that the fear of becoming oneself, and he believed there is no fear greater than that. Another example, some people spend their whole lives chasing achievements, status, and recognition, believing that's what everyone must do. But deep down, they long for a slower life, a freer life, a more creative life. Their soul's call is, live a life of depth, while the voice of the crowd says, slow down and you'll fall behind. As a result, they are successful but not happy. They live according to society's model, but against their true nature. They have everything except themselves. If you're brave enough, share in the comments below. Which voice of the crowd is controlling you the most right now? Which sentence have you heard so many times that you've mistaken it for your own voice? Writing it down is not for me to know, but for you to see clearly what has been leading you all this time. Sometimes, a single line you dare to admit can be the first step that pulls you back to your own soul. So, how do we distinguish these two voices? Jung suggested a very simple yet powerful method. Observe your body's reactions. The voice of the crowd makes you tense, rigid, and tired. The voice of the soul feels different. Even if it leads you towards something difficult, you still feel a deep sense of rightness, as if your body can breathe a little easier. Your chest feels a bit more open, and your mind becomes quieter. That feeling is like returning to a familiar place you didn't realize you had left. The voice of the soul always points you toward lived experience. It doesn't ask, "What do others think of you?" It asks, "How do you feel living this life?" And Jung believed, only when you can separate these two voices can you begin the journey of individuation. The journey that turns you into the kind of person others naturally respect when you appear. Not because you're louder, more capable, or wealthier, but because you live in alignment with the inner gravity of your own soul. Number two, accepting the feeling of being lost and different. Once you've learned to distinguish the voice of the crowd from the voice of your own soul,

you'll step straight into a phase that almost everyone fears, the feeling of being lost. It is not a sign that you're on the wrong path. On the contrary, in Jung's language, it is the very first sign that you've just stepped out of the gravitational field of the collective unconscious. When the crowd no longer leads the way for you, you'll feel as if you're walking on ground that is both firm and soft, solid yet empty, safe yet full of silences you're not used to. Jung believed that every journey of individuation begins with separation. When you no longer live according to what everyone agrees is right, you begin to experience difference in its deepest sense. Not being different from others, but being different from your old self. And every phase of transformation creates a kind of in-between space, where you no longer belong to the old place, yet have not fully stepped into the new. Your own path will make you feel quiet, even though at times you may feel lonely. Many people mistake the feeling of being lost for something being wrong. In truth, it only means one thing. You've begun to live honestly. Pay attention to those moments when you feel you don't fit in with anyone. That's not a flaw. It's a sign that your soul is trying to peel itself away from being fused with the group. Like a leaf that clings to the branch at first because it needs safety. But to become a new shoot, it must eventually leave the old. The moment it falls is not failure. It is the natural result of no longer being in the old position. In reality, you've gone through this far more often than you think. For example, you begin to set boundaries with a friend group that has always seen you as the easygoing one. Suddenly, you feel more distant from them. They talk to each other more, invite each other more, and you are left with an empty seat. But that emptiness doesn't make you smaller. It's opening space for you to find the right people, the right environment, the right frequency for who you really are. The sense of being lost at this stage is just soil that hasn't been planted yet. Not barren land, but land waiting for new seeds. Or when you shift from a life of living up to expectations to living according to your own values, there will be moments of confusion. Why do I no longer enjoy the conversations I used to love? Why do the things that once excited me now just feel tiring? Those questions are not wrong. They're signs of a psyche that's growing. In Jungian depth psychology, the moment you feel yourself drifting away from what used to be familiar is exactly when the structure of the old ego begins to dissolve to make room for a more mature self. The feeling of being lost is a rite of passage. It's like stepping into a dim forest right after the sun has set. You're not used to the darkness, the smell of trees, the sound of insects. But after a while, your eyes adjust, and you begin to see a path you thought wasn't there. Jung said the soul often leads us into dark places before leading us to the light, because only in the dark can you see the light that truly belongs to you. The most important thing in this phase is not to rush back to the crowd just because you're afraid of being alone. The crowd is always ready to welcome you back, but the price you pay is your own truth. When you return, you immediately feel that old sense of familiarity. But after a few weeks or months, the emptiness comes back, because you're trying to squeeze yourself into clothes that have long since become too tight. Instead of trying to go back, try standing still. Stand inside the feeling of not belonging anywhere. Stand inside the strangeness when everything familiar suddenly feels loose. Stand inside the gentle sadness of knowing you are no longer who you once were.
Every genuine journey of growth has such a stretch. The threshold Jung called the liminal zone, where the soul tests whether you have enough courage to go on. One way to get through this lost phase is to watch it the way you watch the weather. It comes, it goes, and you don't have to overreact. You just need to acknowledge, I'm in a transition phase. I'm a little lonely. That's normal. When you stop resisting, the feelings soften. When you stop panicking, you begin to see small signs pointing the way forward. Feeling different is not a burden. It's proof that you're shifting from being defined by the world to defining yourself. And when you become the kind of person no one else can replace, respect comes very naturally. Not because you're trying to be special, but because you have a kind of uniqueness no one can imitate. You are living your own life. Number 3. Taking small steps even when no one is applauding. Then you'll come to an even quieter stretch of the road, when you no longer quite belong to the old place, but the new path still has no one standing on either side cheering you on. That is when it's just you, very small steps, and the choice of whether to keep walking. This is the silent trial of the individuation journey. Because the crowd is used to rewarding what is visible, measurable, and easy to display. The soul, however, only rewards the small steps you take when no one is watching. In the depths of Jungian psychoanalysis, true growth doesn't happen in the dazzling moments, but in the quiet steps you repeat again and again, even when there's nothing impressive to show for it. Jung called this fidelity to the inner path. It means you choose to continue not because there's a reward, but because you know you're heading in the right direction. In real life, these small steps can be so simple, you might think they're meaningless. Spending 10 minutes reading something you truly want to explore, practicing a skill you know you need, setting a small but important boundary, listening to yourself before pleasing others, or simply daring to say, I'm not sure, but I want to try. These actions don't attract applause, but they thicken the ego, the inner weight that keeps you from being easily swept away by the crowd. Imagine you're building a bridge to a new territory within yourself. Each small step is a brick. Others don't see the bridge, may not even know you're building it. They just see you doing a few random things. But you know exactly where each brick is taking you. One day, when you've walked halfway across the bridge, or almost reached the other side, others will finally see the shape of the path you chose. But strangely, by then, you no longer need their recognition. Because this bridge was never built with applause, it was built with honesty toward your inner world. Small steps have another power. They don't trigger fear. We only fear steps that are too big, too fast, too pressured. Small steps make your nervous system feel safe. It doesn't resist. It doesn't go into panic. In Jung's language, small steps allow the ego and the unconscious to gradually move in the same rhythm. No part of you is forced. No part is in revolt. And that's how real change happens, gently, irreversibly. A simple everyday example. You want to leave a job that no longer fits. You can't quit right away, but you can spend 30 minutes each evening learning a new skill, or rewriting your CV, or simply observing what truly excites you. Each small step is like opening a crack for light to slip into a dark room. And at some point, there will be enough light for you to see the way out. Or you want to live more authentically in your relationships. You don't have to change everything in one day. You only need to start with very small moments
saying what you really think instead of what others want to hear, revealing the truth instead of dodging it, saying no to what exhausts you instead of forcing a polite yes. Every time you do that, you lay another brick on the bridge leading you out of the crowd. In Jung's comparison, the individuation journey is like mining ore. It takes time, it's tedious, it's dirty, and no one stands around watching. But deep beneath the rough rock lies pure gold, your true essence. No one gives a medal to the person who keeps striking the earth, but if you stop halfway, you'll always have only stone. Small steps are the patient blows that bring you closer to your own treasure. Taking small steps is also how you build trust in yourself in a lasting way. Not the kind of trust inflated by praise or quick success, but the kind forged each time you keep a promise to yourself. No one sees that you're trying, but you know. No one understands the path you've chosen, but you do. This kind of trust cannot be taken away by others, nor shattered by failure. It's quiet, but it's the foundation of the respect others will later have for you. One of Jung's distinctive points is that he never said, "Become the strongest person." He said, "I don't aspire to be a good man, I aspire to be a whole man." And the real person is formed through small, silent, consistent choices. The very thing the crowd does not do, because the crowd needs quick results to flaunt, obvious progress to compare. But you, if you follow the inner path, are progressing in silence. Taking small steps when no one cares is the most powerful training for your inner strength. It teaches you to love the process more than the outcome. It teaches you to stand firm when no one stands behind you. It teaches you to keep going when no one says, "Keep it up." It is the silent exam, Jung said, every soul must pass to be self-born and not merely born out of the crowd. Rule 3, mastering the persona. It is precisely when you've begun to know who you are that you start seeing more clearly who you are trying to appear to be. And from there, the journey moves into its next phase, mastering the persona, so you can step into the world not in a suit of armor, but in the deepest honesty of your being. Number 1, what is the persona? In Jung's system of depth psychology, persona is one of the most misunderstood concepts, yet it is also one of the most crucial pieces that determine whether you are truly living as yourself or merely playing a role that society expects. Jung called the persona the social mask, the outer layer each of us wears when we step into the world, to fit in, to be accepted, to avoid being seen as strange or out of line with common norms. But what few people realize is this: the persona is not the enemy. It only becomes an enemy when you mistake it for your true self. The persona is born from a need for psychological survival. A child learns early that to be loved, they must be good. To be praised, they must be capable. To be heard, they must not bother anyone. As we grow up, each environment creates a different version of our persona. At work, you become the professional one. With friends, you become the funny one. In the family, you play the dutiful child. Every role serves a function. The problem only begins when you lose the ability to take the mask off and start believing that these roles are your essence. Jung once said, "One could say, with a little exaggeration, that the persona is that which in reality one is not, but which oneself as well as others think one is."
It is like a light suit of armor you put on when stepping onto the social battlefield. It helps you navigate situations more smoothly, interact more easily, and protect the vulnerable parts within. But if you wear it all the time, even when you're alone, the skin of your soul will start to suffocate. A familiar example. Some people always show up as positive, always cheerful, always fine, to the point that they themselves believe they are genuinely strong and optimistic. But at night, when they're alone, they feel empty and don't understand why. It's because they're using the persona of the cheerful one to cover up an internal civil war. Real emotions are locked backstage, while the persona stands on stage performing a smooth, pleasant play for the world to see. Eventually, they themselves forget which voice is real and which is a line written for the role. In modern life, the persona becomes even more sophisticated because of social media. We don't just have a persona in real life, we also have a meticulously curated persona online, a polished version of ourselves, knowing just the right words, having a neat life, always with a good story to tell. The more we perform, the more we stick to that mask, to the point that when we meet ourselves again in silence, we feel a painful gap. Why am I not as radiant as my persona? Many people are unhappy, not because their real life is terrible, but because they're comparing their actual self with their edited self. Jung described the persona as a bridge between the inner world and the outer world. If you use this bridge correctly, you can communicate, work, love, and connect without having to expose the softest parts of your inner self all at once. But if you turn the bridge into a permanent house, you'll live your whole life on a structure built from society's expectations, not from the truth inside you. The most dangerous thing about identifying with the persona is that you lose your life force. You start to feel inexplicably tired, as if you're carrying an invisible burden. Every conversation requires you to act in character. Every meeting demands that you match the image you've created. Every gesture becomes the movement of an actor, not a human being. And the soul, what Jung calls the center of individuation, is reduced to a spectator watching you perform your own life. But here is the crucial point. You don't have to destroy the persona. You just need to learn when you're wearing it, when to put it down, and when the persona is merely shielding a deeper fear inside you. The truth is, those who have a deep magnetism, a presence that makes others trust and respect them, are not the ones who discard the persona entirely. They are the ones who handle the persona as a tool instead of being handled by it like a puppet. They know how to speak appropriately, behave at the right moments, but when they are alone, they do not lose touch with the soul underneath. Their persona is clothing, not skin. Number 2. Stepping out of the role. If in the previous part you've understood that the persona is the mask that helps us survive in the world, then the next step is a far more subtle and difficult journey, stepping out of the role when it's no longer a tool for living, but has turned into a layer of dust covering your soul. Stepping out of the role doesn't mean rejecting all social norms or living impulsively without thought. It simply means something both simple and profound. You grant yourself the right to be your real self, even when no one is applauding. This journey begins the moment you notice where you have to strain yourself the most. Everyone has their own stages, where they speak louder than usual, smile brighter than usual, act more positive than usual, or colder than usual.
not because we're fake or malicious, but because those environments make us believe that only a certain version of us will be accepted. When you start asking, "Why do I have to try so hard in this setting?" you're quietly peeling off the first layer of the mask. From there, you'll realize that stepping out of the role doesn't happen through grand gestures, but through very small truths you dare to speak. The first time you refuse a request you don't want to fulfill. The first time you dare to admit, "I'm tired today," instead of smiling and saying, "I'm fine." The first time you don't force yourself to be funny just to diffuse the tension. These small truths don't shock anyone, but they gently tap the persona inside you like the first blows breaking an old wall. If there's a role you unconsciously slip into every time you walk into a room, try whispering it down below in the comments. Just a word, an image, a feeling. See if, when you write it out, it still has as much power over you as before. Sometimes a single small line is enough to begin freeing a part of you that you've hidden for far too long. And then you'll learn to pause for a beat before your old reflexes jump in. The role always wants to rush onto the stage ahead of you. The role of the nice one, the strong one, the patient one. But just one intentional pause to breathe is already you stepping out of the persona's autopilot. The moment you dare to say, "I'll think about it," instead of immediately saying yes. The moment you keep your face natural instead of forcing a polite smile. The moment you state clearly what you want without circling it. Those are the moments you choose your true self instead of the familiar role. Slowly, you'll begin to hear your real voice again. A voice that is calm but weighty. When you say, "I'm not comfortable with that," you're not becoming difficult, you're becoming real. When you say, "I'm not sure," you're not becoming weak, you're becoming human. When you dare to express your true needs, you're not just removing part of the mask, you're also allowing your inner world to breathe. From within, your real feelings will start to come out. This is the hardest part, because most roles are built to shield feelings that have been tightly hidden. False strength covers the fear of being hurt. Excessive humor covers a deep loneliness. Forced positivity covers a despair that has never been allowed to be spoken. When you dare to sit with your real emotions, the persona will no longer have a reason to stay in control. Persona feeds on denial. Your true self grows on honesty. Then another shift will happen. You begin to avoid conversations that force you into a role. Not because you hate people, but because your body knows that maintaining those performances will pull you farther away from yourself. You'll find yourself naturally gravitating toward people around whom you don't have to try. With them, you don't need to be interesting, accomplished, or clever. You just need to be you. Those relationships are like sacred ground where the soul can take off its shoes and walk as if at home. Along with that, you'll also start allowing yourself to be imperfect. And this matters more than you think. Persona survives on perfection, but the soul does not. The soul grows through the moments you admit you are still unfinished, still clumsy, still afraid. When you permit yourself to be imperfect, the persona loses its reason to dominate, and the true self is allowed to grow. And finally, stepping out of the role is only complete when you can be alone without performing for yourself. Many people only wear masks in front of the world, but some wear masks even when they're alone in a room. They force themselves to stay busy so they won't feel empty. They force themselves to do something so they feel valuable.
They force themselves to seem okay, even when no one is watching. Letting go of the role means accepting this stillness, sitting down, not performing for anyone, not performing for yourself, just you and your breath. This is the moment the persona truly dissolves, because it no longer has an audience. Stepping out of the role doesn't turn you into someone else. It brings you back to who you once were, before someone told you who you should become. And when you're brave enough to take off the mask, the next step is just as important. Learning to use the persona as a tool, not as destiny, so you can both live true to yourself and interact wisely with the world. Number 3. Keeping your inner world consistent with how you show up. This is where most people fail, because they think simply dropping the mask is enough. But Jung understood very clearly, no one can move through life completely naked. You still have to work, communicate, express yourself, collaborate, and sometimes maintain a certain image so the world can understand you more easily. The issue is not whether you have a mask or not. The issue is whether the mask betrays your soul. This consistency is not rigidity. It is harmony between inner and outer, like a musical instrument tuned just right. The strings are not so tight they snap, nor so loose they buzz. When your inner world and your persona are in sync, you step into the world without having to overexert yourself or shrink back. You show up as you truly feel, and that creates a kind of invisible strength that others can sense immediately. Start with something simple. When you say what you truly believe, your body aligns. Your voice steadies, your gaze is clearer, your posture feels natural. When you say something your heart doesn't agree with, no matter how polished your words are, the body will betray you. Your eyes drift, your voice tilts, your shoulders tense slightly. Others may not consciously notice it, but they feel it with their intuition. This is why some people speak very well, very intelligently, very politely, yet still fail to command respect. What they say doesn't match what they feel. That mismatch erodes the weight of their presence. Consistency between inside and outside begins with respecting your true feelings the moment they arise. If you're not happy, don't force a smile. If you're not ready, don't force yourself to appear confident. If you don't understand, don't pretend to be insightful. Every time you betray your own feelings, you add another layer of misalignment between your soul and your persona. And then you feel inexplicably exhausted, not because life is too hard, but because you're straining to maintain an image that is not yours. But staying consistent doesn't mean you should behave harshly or speak in a raw way that wounds others. An honest inner life doesn't require a sharp outer shell. What you need is to learn how to translate the language of your inner world into outer behavior without distorting its essence. For example, instead of bottling up your irritation until you explode, you can say, "The way this is being said makes me uncomfortable. Can we adjust it?" Instead of pretending you know everything, you can say, "I need more time to understand." Instead of forcing enthusiasm for things that aren't yours, you can say, "I respect that, but it's not for me." This is how you keep the truth in your heart while maintaining the tact needed to live in the world. One of the most important steps to maintain this consistency is to make your persona transparent. That means the person in front of you can see your real self through the social mask. Not that you reveal everything, but that they feel you're not fake.
they feel a genuine quality in the way you look at them, talk to them, and show up. The interesting thing is, when your inner world and outer appearance are aligned, you no longer waste energy keeping up the act. The constant fatigue fades. You don't have to obsess over what others think. You don't have to monitor every word you say. You don't even feel the pressure to impress, because you're no longer running away from yourself. And once you stop running, your life force shifts noticeably, deeper, steadier, stronger. Picture someone walking into a room with a calm inner state. They simply are themselves. That kind of person has a very particular gravity. They naturally make others adjust their attitude, behave more respectfully, and raise their level of regard. Not because they intimidate anyone, but because they are consistent. Jung called this the power of wholeness, a form of inner authority no performance can create. The hardest part of consistency is not how you act in front of others, but how you act when no one is watching. You keep your promises to yourself. You don't lie to your own heart. You don't choose the easy path just because it's easy. And you don't live by outward standards while letting your inner soul slowly wither. When you are truthful, even in your own private darkness, then when you step into the light, you won't have to act a single extra moment. And once you reach this point, the persona becomes an ally, no longer a shell. It doesn't whitewash or hide your essence. It simply becomes the vehicle that carries your soul into the world in the most understandable form. Rule 4. Connecting with the self. When you begin to master the persona and no longer live according to your mask, a new inner space opens up. That space is so quiet that you can start to hear the subtle voices the persona used to drown out. And it's precisely in that moment that you can feel very clearly. It's time to return to the source, to connect with the self, the deepest center of your being. From here on, the journey is no longer about how you look in the eyes of others, but about whether you are honest with yourself. If what you're feeling and hearing so far shows you even a faint reflection of your own inner life, I'd be truly grateful if you could take a second to like and subscribe. Not to chase numbers, but so I know these sharings are genuinely reaching someone who is walking this path too. Number 1. Building the habit of inner dialogue through dreams, writing, and contemplation. Stepping into the journey of connecting with the self is not like learning a new skill or picking up an interesting philosophy. It is more like walking into your own house, the one you've lived in your whole life, but never really turned the lights on to see every hidden corner. Jung believed the self is always whispering, always guiding, always sending signals, but modern people are too noisy, too busy, too scattered to hear it. That's why he encouraged inner dialogue as a kind of life ritual, a way not only to listen, but to learn the language of the depths of the soul. Dreams, writing, and contemplation. Inner dialogue is not just talking to yourself in the style of "what should I do now?" That's the language of the head. The self doesn't use that language. The self speaks in symbols, in images, in sensations, in intuitions, in fragments that seem meaningless but carry a truth your conscious mind cannot yet name. That's why the doors into the self always lie in states where the logical mind temporarily steps back, in dreams, in free writing, and in quiet moments of contemplation. The first doorway is dreams. Jung devoted his whole life to studying dreams, not because they are interesting, but because they are the natural language of the self.
When you sleep, the persona disappears. The shadow steps out. The inner world comes into view, and the self begins to speak. But dreams never speak in complete sentences. They speak in strange images, illogical situations, and familiar yet unfamiliar feelings. This is why many people dismiss dreams as the brain taking out the trash. In reality, dreams are letters from the self. You just don't know how to read them yet. The most important practice is to write your dreams down as soon as you wake up. Don't analyze. Don't try to interpret. Just record. A dark road? Write it down. A wild animal? Write it down. An old friend who appears and then vanishes? Write it down. The magic lies in the fact that you will begin to notice certain symbols repeating, and that's not random. That is the self using a language to point you toward what you've been avoiding or what you've been missing. When a symbol appears many times, it means the self is calling you. Someone once shared that they kept dreaming of standing in front of a vast sea, but never daring to step into the water. They always stopped at the shore. After a few months of recording, they realized that in their dreams, water represented repressed emotions. The larger the sea, the deeper the emotions. Their refusal to step into the water showed how they were avoiding facing long-ignored sadness, fear, and wounds. Through the dream, they understood that the self was urging them to return and heal themselves. The second doorway is writing, not writing beautifully and not writing for anyone else to read. Jung called this creative dialogue with the unconscious. When you write without editing, without controlling, without trying to sound clever, the words will lead you back to the places you've tried to forget. Sometimes you write a simple sentence like, "I feel," and a word appears that surprises you. "I feel stuck. I feel unseen. I feel like I'm pretending." Those words are not chosen by the head. They rise from beneath the surface. When you write for 10 to 15 minutes straight without stopping, your consciousness gets tired and makes way for the real feelings. You begin to say things you've never told anyone, and never even told yourself when fully awake. Many people, the first time they write like this, end up in tears, not because of pain, but because they are finally hearing a voice they've ignored for years. Writing is how you bring the self down to earth and give it space to speak in words. The third doorway is contemplation. Not proper meditation and not a rigid technique. Contemplation, in Jung's spirit, simply means allowing yourself to settle enough that your inner world can show up without being pushed away. Try sitting for 5 minutes in silence, without trying to chase thoughts away, without trying to calm the mind. Just observe. If worry appears, notice it. If an old memory surfaces, let it surface. If you feel a heaviness in your chest, acknowledge it without judging. Contemplation means not interfering. When you are quiet enough, the self will send signals in the form of sensations, a faint warmth, a thought drifting by like wind, a nameless sadness, a hidden longing you've never dared to touch. You don't need to understand everything immediately. You just need to notice, because noticing is the first gesture of connection. Dreams, writing, and contemplation together form a circle of inner dialogue. Dreams bring up the symbols. Writing brings those symbols into language. Contemplation lets you feel the symbols with your body and soul. When these three practices are sustained regularly, the scattered pieces of your inner world begin to connect.
you start to understand yourself in ways you never did before. You recognize what you truly want, what you truly fear, what you truly lack. You no longer need to hunt for answers outside, because the self is bringing them up from within. What matters is this. Inner dialogue is not about finding the right answer. The goal is not for you to become extraordinary or enlightened. The goal is to hear your own voice again, the voice that the noise of life once drowned out. When the self begins to speak, you won't suddenly feel powerful. You'll feel clearer. And that clarity is the true foundation of inner strength. That's why Jung said, "One who looks outside dreams. One who looks inside awakens." And to reach that deeper place, you must learn to listen with a sense that does not lie in the head. This will be a crucial next step in your journey of connecting with the self. Number 2, feeling the body. Inner dialogues become vague if they happen only in the mind. The self doesn't just speak in images or words, it also whispers very concretely through every breath, every tight spot, every weight in your body. Jung once said, "The unconscious does not reside only in the mind. It lives in the heartbeat, in the breath, in the knot in your stomach, in the chill running down your spine when you face the truth." In other words, the self often speaks to you through the body before it uses dreams or images. But most of us have lost the ability to hear it, because we live almost entirely in our heads. Feeling the body is not some distant spiritual exercise, and it is definitely not about trying to relax. It is about learning to see the body as a message. A constriction in the chest may be the fear of abandonment. Tension in the shoulders may be the weight of responsibilities you're trying to carry for others. That slight twist in your gut when you stand in front of someone may be a warning that they're not safe. Old wounds, repressed memories, unresolved shadow material, all of them leave traces in the body. That's why connecting with the self always begins by returning to exactly where you are. This body, this moment, right here. The first practice is to identify the raw sensations in your body, without analysis, without explanation, without interpretation. If you're anxious, ask your body, where does anxiety live? Is it in the chest, the stomach, the throat? Some people feel anxiety in the chest and describe it as a stone pressing down. Some feel it in the throat, like words being strangled. Some feel it in the lower belly, like being pulled into a void. Each place carries a different message. The self doesn't use words. The self uses sensations. You just need to listen. The second practice is to stay with that sensation without trying to change it. This is the hardest step, because we are used to responding in only two ways, avoidance or analysis. When discomfort arises, you want to reach for your phone, turn on music, eat something, scroll social media, work, clean the house, anything not to feel. But the self only speaks when you're willing to stop. Try placing your hand over the spot that feels tense. Not to soothe it, but to be present with it. It sounds small, but it's an act of turning back toward yourself instead of running away. Some sensations soften simply because you finally look them in the eye. The third practice is to listen to the subtle shifts in your body when you tell the truth. One fascinating thing is that the body reacts strongly when you're being honest, and just as strongly when you say something that isn't true for you. When you say something you don't believe, you may feel a slight constriction in your throat, a warm flush in your face,
or a little wobble in your gut. When you speak what you truly feel, your body relaxes noticeably, your shoulders drop, your breath deepens, your eyes open wider. This is how the self lets you know what your truth is. You don't always have to interpret it correctly. The body points the way long before the mind catches up. The fourth practice is using the breath to reconnect with the self. Breath is not just biology. It is the bridge between conscious and unconscious. When you breathe into your belly, not just your chest, the body enters a state of safety. The nervous system settles and the self's signals grow clearer. Try a simple technique. Place a hand on your stomach. Inhale slowly, as if you're opening a door within. The deeper the breath goes, the more you return to what Jung called the center, the place where you are no longer dragged around by anxiety, anger, or social expectations. Ultimately, feeling the body is learning to love it as a doorway to the self. When you stop treating the body as a machine to be used and start seeing it as an ally, it will send much clearer signals. When you run from your emotions, the body stores them in muscle and tissue. When you refuse yourself rest, the body creates illness to force you to stop. Feeling the body doesn't turn you into someone else. It simply brings you back to your own center, where the self has been sitting all along, quiet but awake. And once you know how to hear the self through your body, you'll be ready for the next step. Learning to follow your intuition, the compass the self placed deep inside you long ago. Number 3. Standing on the side of your own intuition. Once you've learned to listen to your dreams, to write, to contemplate, and to feel your body, the doorway to the self is more open than ever. But to actually step through it, you need something more important. Enough courage to stand on the side of your own intuition, even when the whole world may not stand with you. Jung always believed that intuition is one of the purest channels the self uses to send its messages. It is not loud. It does not argue. It simply whispers, "Not yet. Something is off there. This person isn't right." But to hear and follow that whisper, you must be still enough and honest enough with yourself. Intuition is not the same as impulsive instinct. It does not push you to react immediately. Nor is it fantasy or anxiety wearing a mask. Intuition is like a dim light shining at the bottom of the water. Look closely and you'll see it. Glance and you'll miss it. It appears as a sensation, an image, a wordless knowing. So how do you know it's true intuition? The simplest way is to look at the quality of the feeling, not its intensity. Anxiety is very noisy. Intuition is very quiet. The need to control makes you tense. Intuition makes you clearer. This is the crucial distinction. Intuition does not shove you. It leads you. And that leading usually appears as a gentle, steady sense of certainty, not a powerful jolt. Imagine you're standing before two choices. Both seem reasonable. Both have good arguments behind them. But your body opens when you think of option A and constricts when you think of option B. That isn't a random reaction. That is the self adjusting your inner compass. Listening to intuition means trusting that the body knows something the mind hasn't yet had time to analyze. Neuroscience today confirms this. Before you think, your nervous system has already read the danger or opportunity. Jung simply described this in symbolic language 100 years ago. To stand on the side of your intuition, the first practice is to give it space to appear. Many people say, "I don't have any intuition." That's not true. They do have intuition,
They just never give themselves a few minutes to listen to it. When you make decisions in haste, in noise, in fear of missing out, in comparison, in exhaustion, you're deciding with the persona and the ego, not with the self. Try creating one small gap in your day. 10 minutes with your phone off, your hand on your heart, taking one deep breath. In that quiet pocket, intuition finally has a chance to step forward. The second practice, test your intuition with a simple question. How does this make me feel? If something is right, your breath deepens, your body feels lighter. That's a sign you're facing the right direction. If you tighten up, your body contracts, your breathing shortens, your eyes narrow. That's a sign you should step back. Opening and contracting do not tell you whether something is easy or hard. Some right paths are very hard. Some wrong paths are very easy. Intuition doesn't care about ease. It cares about rightness. And the body always knows the difference. The third practice, dare to act on your intuition in small things. Don't wait for intuition to guide you through huge life decisions from the start. Begin with the simple. You feel you need a 5-minute break? Take it. Do you feel you don't resonate with someone's energy when you first meet them? Keep some distance. You feel uneasy about agreeing to help with something? Say no. Every time you follow your intuition in small matters, you're building trust with the self. And one day, when you stand before a major decision, changing career direction, leaving a relationship, moving house, starting anew, the voice of intuition will be much clearer because you've trained it in advance. The fourth practice, don't force your intuition to be reasonable. This is where most people lose it. When intuition says, don't go that way, the mind immediately asks, why? When intuition says, there's something off about this person, you quickly dismiss it. I'm just being paranoid. The intellect is very good at bending truth to fit fear. Intuition doesn't bend anything. And to follow it, you need to accept that sometimes you won't fully understand why right away. The fifth practice, write down the times your intuition was right. When you sense something and it later happens, record it. One line is enough. A whole page is fine. This is how you build faith in the self. We live in a society that worships rationality, so it's easy to deny these subtle signals. Writing them down is how you remind yourself that intuition is not some random feeling. It is data from the deep unconscious, from a layer that sees far more than your thinking mind can imagine. Standing on the side of your intuition means you choose to walk with the self, not with fear. It means you place your trust in the deepest part of you, the part that has lived through many lifetimes of symbols, many layers of the collective unconscious, many spiritual experiences the small ego cannot comprehend. And when you live this way, you're no longer tossed around by other people's words, no longer shaken by outside opinions, no longer suspicious of your own soul. You become someone whose path is clear, not because the world shines a light on it, but because a light has begun to shine from within. Rule 5. Reconciling anima / animus to become a whole. Once you've touched the self and begun to live from your true center, you'll notice your inner world is no longer the chaos it once was. Everything becomes clearer, quieter, more ordered. At that point, you'll start to discover a subtler layer waiting beneath. The inner masculine-feminine energies Jung called anima and animus. And to become a powerful whole,
You don't just need to connect with the self, you must also reconcile these two opposing forces. Number one, facing anima slash animus. When your journey inward has brought you close to the self, Jung believed you would encounter one of the most invisible yet decisive forces in the psychic life. Anima, the feminine aspect in a man, and animus, the masculine aspect in a woman. This is not about gender. It's not about

Jung called anima slash animus the gateway to the self, because if you do not face these two forces, you'll keep repeating one particular kind of imbalance in every relationship without understanding why. Men often think of themselves as rational, strong, and not very emotional. But deep in their unconscious, there is always a soft, sensitive, vulnerable part, which is the anima. Women often think of themselves as emotional, gentle, and sensitive. But deep inside, there is always a rational, decisive, orienting part, that is the animus. When these opposite energies are not acknowledged, they don't disappear. They rise in distorted forms. Dependency, self-doubt, nameless anger, or idealizing others to the point of losing oneself. Facing anima slash animus is not about becoming someone else, but about becoming complete. The first step in facing anima slash animus is realizing that what you hate most in others is often what you're rejecting in yourself. A man who is furious at others' weakness is often a man who cannot bear to touch his own vulnerability. A woman who resents others' firmness or coldness is often someone who has never allowed herself to be straightforwardly strong. Anima slash animus always reflects through the person in front of you. They become the big mirror that magnifies your unconscious fears. So the first step in confronting these opposing forces is to observe your intense reactions to specific people. Who makes you irrationally irritated? Who makes you intensely moved for no clear reason? Both are signals that anima slash animus is asking to be seen. You can pause here for a few seconds, take a slow breath, and let whatever images, faces, or feelings just came up settle a little. Sometimes that brief pause is exactly when the unconscious cracks the door open to show you something you've always moved too fast to notice. The second step is listening to the silent dialogue within you. Facing the anima means a man starts to ask himself, what does the sensitive part of me want to say? How am I treating this softness? Am I giving it any room to live? Facing the animus means a woman dares to look at the questions. Where is the decisive part of me being suppressed? Do I dare stand up for myself? Do I permit myself to want what I want? When you ask these questions, the unconscious begins to open. A small inner voice, the one you've been shutting down for years, will begin to speak. Another practical way to face anima slash animus is to look at your patterns in love. Men unconsciously dominated by anima often love in a highly idealized way, loving the image they've created rather than the actual person. When anima is too strong and unrecognized, men easily fall into feelings of lack, neediness, dependence, or end up chasing relationships that cost them their sense of self. Conversely, women unconsciously driven by animus are often drawn to relationships where they must save, teach, direct, or become overly controlling. Every time you repeat the same emotional pattern, it is anima slash animus waving at you, asking you to look again. Without the ability to face these two forces, you'll be the one who keeps entering different relationships that somehow hurt in the same way. Facing anima slash animus also means learning to speak with the parts of yourself you've avoided. A man can sit down and write a simple line. What does the feminine part of me need right now? And he may be surprised by the answers that appear. I'm tired. I want to tell the truth. I want to be weak without being despised. I want to slow down. A woman can ask her animus, what does the strong part of me need? And she may hear, I want to decide. I want to protect myself. I want to stop asking other people for permission.

to live my life. This is not fantasy. This is a real dialogue between you and your inner opposite, the part the self protects, but the persona hides. The final and most important practice is to let these two parts live together in one body without hostility. Men do not become weaker when they embrace the anima. They become deeper, subtler, more creative, more secure in themselves. Women do not become harsher when they integrate the animus. They become clearer, more grounded, more self-directed. When these two forces are balanced, you no longer have to hunt for your other half outside to fill what's missing inside. You enter love not to be completed, but because you are already complete. Facing anima slash animus is not a one-time task. It is a lifelong journey. But once you begin, the self stops feeling vague. You understand why you react the way you do. You see why you repeat the same patterns. You recognize which part of you has been neglected. And most importantly, you start to see others with eyes of understanding, not idealizing, not judging, because you've already seen those hidden parts in yourself. And that becomes the foundation for the next step, learning to harmonize all your inner parts so you can become a whole human being, undivided, no longer at war with yourself. Number two, integrating reason and emotion. For Jung, a mature soul is neither someone purely rational nor someone wildly emotional, but someone who knows how to merge these two opposing forces into a single unified current. When reason dominates too strongly, life becomes dry, calculating, strangled by the need to control. When emotion is too strong, you're swept into a spiral of reactions, impulsiveness, and exhaustion. The self only truly emerges when these two parts look at each other, listen to each other, and walk side by side. The first step in integrating reason and emotion is to stop treating emotion as something annoying or irrational. Emotion is not the enemy of logic. It is a message from the unconscious. Fear is not always meaningless. It can be a warning. Sadness is not weakness. It can be a sign that you've lost connection with something important. Anger is not inherently bad. It can be a reminder that your boundaries are being crossed. When you no longer fight your emotions, you can let reason help you understand and transform them. If instead you force emotions down to the bottom, they will find their way back up in far more destructive forms. The simplest yet most powerful practice to connect these two forces is to name the emotion before you analyze the situation. When something happens, don't start with, "Why did this happen?" Start with, "What am I feeling?" That one short question lifts the emotion out of the chaos and places it somewhere you can look at directly. Once emotion is named, reason finally has space to function without being dragged around by impulses. Modern psychology shows that merely labeling an emotion reduces activation in the brain's stress circuits and allows the rational parts to work more clearly. Jung understood this long ago. Bringing feelings into consciousness is the key to entering the realm of the self. The second practice is to let emotion provide the goal and reason build the path. Every meaningful path begins with a feeling. You feel interested, you feel drawn, you feel called to do something. But to turn that feeling into reality, you need a reason to craft the structure. What comes first? What comes next? What needs to be prepared? If you only have reason, you may be on the right path, but have no idea why you're walking it. When you combine both, life becomes not only effective, but soulful.
A powerful exercise for this is a two-column map. One column titled, I feel, the other, I need. Emotion tells you where you are. Needs, identified by reason, tell you where you should go. For example, I feel overlooked. I need to reset my boundaries. I feel exhausted. I need to reorganize my schedule. I feel anxious. I need more preparation before moving forward. When you start to notice the rhythm between feelings and needs, you're stepping into the territory where the self is guiding. The next practice is to set aside a few minutes each day to harmonize these two streams of energy through the body. Sit quietly, place your hand on your belly, breathe deeply, and ask, what feeling is present in me right now? Then let the body answer with a sensation. Heavy, light, open, tight, empty, full. After that, ask, what do I need to move forward? At that point, it's no longer the mind straining to think, nor emotion dragging you around. It's the integration. Emotion provides the signal. Reason interprets it. And the body confirms what's true. Those three points form the axis of the self. Once you've grown accustomed to integrating reason and emotion, you'll notice something strange, but deeply true. The most right decisions in your life always contain both elements at the same time. Emotion tells you this is your direction, and reason says, if you go this way, you'll be safe and steady. If you only have emotion, you'll rush in head first. If you only have reason, you'll stay frozen. But with both, you move forward without losing yourself. That is the movement of the self. And the most beautiful part of this journey is that once you've integrated reason and emotion, you're no longer controlled by either. You're no longer pulled by feelings like a panicked child. Nor are you dragged into someone else's rigid framework by logic. You can feel without drowning. You can think without going numb. You become someone who both knows and feels. The kind of person Jung believed can live a life that is deep, clear, and truly self-directed. Rule 6, withdrawing projections. Interestingly, as your inner world becomes more whole, you begin to see the outer world with different eyes. Things that once made you angry now make you curious. People who once hurt you become strange mirrors, reflecting something of yourself you've never truly seen. And in that very moment, you begin to perceive a truth you had never noticed before. Many of the things you thought belonged to other people are actually yours. From here, the journey moves into its deepest region, the place where you take full responsibility for your inner world. Number 1. Respecting others as separate subjects. At this stage of the journey, Jung brings us to one of the most crucial principles of maturity, withdrawing projection. And the first step is learning to see others as independent subjects, not as screens onto which you hang your fears, expectations, or wounds. Only when you respect another person as their own universe can you truly start to see them and free yourself from the psychological illusions you've created. We often believe we're loving someone, hating someone, or feeling disappointed in someone. But the deeper truth is this. Much of what we feel is not directed at the actual person in front of us, but at the version of them our unconscious has constructed. A cold person hurts us not simply because they are cold, but because they touch an old memory of abandonment. A confident person irritates us not because they're arrogant, but because they awaken the insecurity we've buried. Someone who loves us too much frightens us because we don't yet trust that we are worthy of such love.
Withdrawing projections means seeing this truth, and respecting others as separate subjects means you no longer use them to continue your unconscious story. Imagine you're looking at someone through a fogged mirror. Everything they do is tinted by the color of that glass. If you carry a fear of betrayal, you'll see every ambiguous gesture as a sign of betrayal. If you fear you are not enough, you'll interpret every moment of indifference as proof that you're inadequate. If you lack trust, you'll read every silence as rejection. Respecting others as separate subjects means daring to put that mirror down. It means not plastering your own story onto them. One of the simplest ways to practice this is to change the questions you ask yourself. Instead of, "Are they trying to hurt me?" ask, "Is it possible that what they're doing has nothing to do with me?" Instead of, "Why did they change?" ask, "Is it possible they're going through their own journey that I know nothing about?" When you shift the question from "about me" to "about them," you begin to step back from your unconscious interpretations. This brings a profound sense of relief because you realize not everything revolves around you. Not everyone acts to challenge or confirm your fears. People live their own lives with their own histories, wounds, and needs. You might want someone's quiet nature to become more enthusiastic so it matches you. You might want someone's logic to soften so it fits your emotional style. You might want someone's decisiveness to tone down so you don't feel overshadowed. But when you do that, you're asking them to play a character in your movie rather than allowing them to be who they truly are. Respect means seeing them in their real structure, not forcing them into a role you've written. Remember what Jung said about projection. Projections change the world into the replica of one's own unknown face. Other people are not your map. They are their own territory. And when you enter that territory with respect, interactions become clearer, less dramatic, less draining. In addition, you must learn to listen without constant interpretation. This is the hardest thing for those who are used to living by projection. When others are silent, you interpret. When they give short replies, you interpret. When they sigh, you interpret again. But respecting others means accepting that you cannot read them completely. You are not them. You have not lived their history. You do not inhabit their mind. Try hearing what they say, just as it is. No extra subtitles. No added tone they didn't use. No imagined feelings they didn't express. The moment you stop layering meanings onto their words, psychological relief appears almost immediately. Finally, respecting others as separate subjects also means respecting their right not to meet your expectations. This is where many people hurt the most. You want them to understand you. They may not. You want them to choose you. They may not. You want them to act in the way you consider reasonable. They may have a different logic. When you respect that independence, you no longer feel abandoned every time they fail to meet your hopes. You simply see the truth. They are who they are, and you are who you are. No one exists to fill the cracks in anyone else. When you see others as separate worlds, you step into a form of love that Jung called mature love. No clinging, no judgment, no forcing your ego onto the other. Respecting them is how you set them free. And it is also how you free yourself from the tragedies created by your own projections. Number two, practicing clear emotional expression. But to truly withdraw projections, respecting others as separate worlds is not enough. You also need to learn a skill that seems simple, but is incredibly difficult.
clearly stating what is happening inside you. This is a tremendously powerful skill, yet very few people are ever taught it. We are very good at talking about other people's behavior, but when it comes to speaking about our own true feelings, we become awkward, evasive, or distort them. And it is precisely this vagueness that allows projection to keep operating quietly in the background, turning every conversation into a battle between wounded children rather than an exchange between mature adults. Speaking your feelings clearly is not the same as dumping your emotions. It is not shouting, crying, or using words as weapons to attack the other person. Nor is it demanding that they change so you can feel better. Speaking your feelings clearly means you stand in your own position without invading, accusing, or judging, and simply describe honestly what is happening inside you. When you do this, you pull your emotions up from the unconscious into the light of awareness. In that very moment, you are already withdrawing projection. The first practice in speaking your emotions clearly is separating the feeling from the story you tell yourself. We usually say things like, "You make me furious. You make me feel abandoned." But that is not emotion. That is an accusation. An accusation only puts the other person on the defensive while pushing you deeper into your own projections. Try changing it to, "I'm feeling angry. I'm feeling insecure. I'm feeling hurt." When you speak this way, you no longer treat your feelings as the direct result of the other person's actions, but as signals arising from within you. A sentence that simple is already a step toward maturity. The second practice is to identify the root feeling, not just the surface one. When you're angry, you might think you're angry because someone said something wrong. But if you pause for a few seconds, you might notice that beneath that anger is a feeling of being disrespected. Beneath that feeling of being disrespected is the fear of not being good enough. And beneath that fear lies the memory of a child who tried so hard to prove their worth and never really felt seen. If you only talk about the anger, the conversation will go nowhere. But if you say, "I'm feeling disrespected, and this is touching an old fear in me," you're bringing the story back to where it truly belongs. You are no longer using the person in front of you to fight with your past. You are speaking as an adult. The third practice is to describe your emotions using descriptive language, not judgmental language. Judgments sound like, "You're so insensitive. You're selfish. You don't care about me. You only think of yourself." All of these are projections. You don't actually know what's going on in someone else's inner world. The only thing you truly know is your own. So instead, describe, "I feel left behind when you don't reply. I feel anxious when you go silent. I feel unsafe when the conversation is suddenly cut off." The other person may disagree with your evaluation, but they cannot deny the feeling that you are experiencing. Feelings don't need to be justified. They need to be acknowledged. Another powerful practice is to slow down before you speak. When emotion flares up, the ego always wants to talk fast, loud, and sharp, as if you don't speak right now, the feeling will swallow you whole. But when you slow down, taking a breath, placing a hand on your chest, feeling your heartbeat, you allow reason and the self to enter the conversation. Then you can say, "Something is happening inside me. Let me find the right words," instead of projecting with phrases like, "You're always like this. You never change." Slowing down doesn't make you weaker. Slowing down makes you clearer.
The final and deepest practice is to express your feelings without expecting the other person to fix them for you. This is the line that separates maturity from dependence. When you say, "I feel abandoned, so you have to change," you are handing your entire inner world into someone else's hands. But when you say, "I feel abandoned, and I'm learning to understand this feeling," you keep your inner power. The other person can support you, but they are no longer responsible for you. And when you no longer need someone else to repair your emotions, the relationship becomes lighter, more truthful, and more mature. When you practice speaking your emotions clearly, you break the automatic mechanism of projection. You stop seeing others through the lens of your past. You stop casting them into roles they never agreed to play. You begin to see they are them. You are you. And your emotions are yours, not evidence against anyone, not a weapon, not a justification. Everything becomes quieter, clearer, and surprisingly, also more spacious. Rule 7. Put meaning above achievement. That spaciousness is not a painful emptiness. It is the open space that appears when you stop living by your shadow, stop living by expectations, stop living by reflex. A strange inner clearing that asks you one very simple, yet almost impossible to avoid question. If I'm no longer chasing these illusions, then what is truly worth living for? Number 1. Find the question that haunts you most and see it as the story of your life. When Jung said that each person's life is a personal myth, he wasn't talking about events, achievements, or outer milestones. He was speaking of an inner story that your soul has always been trying to tell, no matter how many times you've tried to ignore it. And the simplest way to find that story is to look at the question that haunts you most. The question you've carried since childhood without being taught it. The question that returns in every decision, every collapse, every success, even in the moments when you think you've finally outrun it. Everyone has such a question. Some people carry the question, "Who am I when I'm not pleasing others?" Some are haunted by, "Can I really live my life in my own way?" Others ask, "What was I truly born to do?" At first glance, these just look like scattered questions. But when you look deeply, you'll see they keep reappearing like an underground melody, guiding you into similar choices, similar fears, and similar kinds of love. Imagine you're standing before a vast forest. Achievements are like big paved roads, noisy, well lit, clearly marked, where others only need to glance to know where you're heading. But your haunting question is like a small path, darker, quieter, less traveled, and only you can see it. If you only chase achievement, you'll keep walking those paved roads, impressive, but soulless. If you follow the small path, you begin to enter a territory that belongs only to you, where you are not a polished version of someone else, but the true version of yourself. Jung believed that only when a person knows the story they are living can they step into life as a free subject, rather than as a product of their past or of social pressure. But to see that story, you must be brave enough to look at the question that has followed you through the years. The haunting question does not appear in your mind. It flashes up in the moments when you are at your weakest. When you're rejected, misunderstood, defeated, or standing between two important choices. Those are the moments you hear your inner voice most clearly. It also shows up when you succeed. You get what you wanted, yet feel strangely empty, because achievement
cannot answer the question your soul is asking. Some people go through half their life before realizing they've been chasing recognition, not because they love the spotlight, but because they've always carried the feeling of not being seen. Some change careers 3 times before understanding that what they're seeking isn't income, but meaning. Some leave a relationship and suddenly realize, I've always chosen people who couldn't love me the way I need, because my question was never truly answered. Once you recognize your haunting question, your whole life begins to rearrange itself differently. Failures that once crushed you now make sense. Choices you were ashamed of start to reveal their inner logic. Pains that seemed pointless turn into clues leading you back to the center of who you are. Finding your haunting question is not about self-torment. It's about seeing coherence inside the chaos. It's recognizing that your life has never been random. It has always orbited around a central axis. You simply hadn't noticed it. This is the moment when achievement stops being your only metric. You begin to care more about what keeps you truly alive than about what earns you praise. You start to see that meaning is not found in how much you accomplish, but in whether each thing you do brings you closer to the story your life is trying to tell. And this is what Jung meant. Every person is a myth in the making. Achievement is only the surface of the iceberg. Meaning is the vast submerged mass that actually determines your true direction. When you discover your haunting question and accept it as the main axis of your life, everything begins to realign. You choose work that fits you better, relationships that resonate more deeply, clearer boundaries, goals that are sharper, and most importantly, you stop chasing what was never meant for you. When you live according to your haunting question, you no longer seek achievement to prove anything. You seek meaning to become yourself. This is the first step in shifting from a life that is evaluated to a life that is felt. And as you move into the next part of this rule, you'll learn how to keep walking that path without being bewitched by the world's approval, focusing instead on what your soul is quietly asking you to complete. Number 2. Prioritize what makes you feel life has meaning. Jung believed that a person only feels truly well when they live close to their own nature, and that nature is not measured by what you achieve, but by what feels right to you. This sense of right is not loud. It isn't a momentary excitement. It's a quiet, deep, grounded state, like feeling your roots sink into the earth instead of drifting around in the wind. So how do you know what is meaningful? Look at the moments when you forget about time. The times when you're doing something very simple, yet your inner world lights up. Writing a few lines, tending a small plant, quietly helping someone, creating something small that reflects your inner self. Those moments are clues. Meaning often hides inside the ordinary things you assume have no value. But it is precisely that ordinariness that reveals who you really are. Sometimes meaning isn't comfortable. Some things make you tense, challenged, tired. But when you finish them, you feel larger, more whole, as if some missing piece inside your chest has finally fallen into place. Meaning is not always sweet. Often it asks you to face what you've long avoided, repairing a relationship, daring to say what you've been hiding, daring to turn a new page, daring to leave what is easy. Meaning is what expands you as a human being, not what makes you most comfortable. And here is the part many people overlook. Meaning isn't only found in your work or big life choices. It's in how you treat your own body and the people closest to you.
Jung saw the human being as one unified system. The soul cannot be well if the body is falling apart, and your sense of meaning cannot be complete if you neglect the core relationships in your life. Caring for your body is a spiritual act, not just a health habit, because the body is the first home of your being. Someone may say they want to live a meaningful life, yet they sleep poorly, eat carelessly, are constantly tense, and never pause to breathe. That person is living disconnected from themselves. Meaning cannot sprout in an exhausted body. No one can connect with their soul when their mind is worn out and their body is collapsing. Those moments when you walk slowly, breathe deeply, eat a real meal, sleep enough. All of that may seem small, but they are the foundations that allow you to hear the most subtle voice within. Similarly, spending time with family is also a form of prioritizing, which many ignore. Not because family is always comfortable, but because family relationships often hold the deepest psychological lessons. When you truly show up with your parents, your children, your siblings, you are touching the roots of who you are. You see yourself in them and see their shadows in you. You heal wounds that no career success can ever reach. And sometimes, a single unhurried dinner, an honest conversation, or a moment of listening without judgment can be more meaningful than any achievement you had that day. What makes this path hard is that meaning rarely impresses the world right away. You may choose a project that makes you feel alive, and others think you're missing better opportunities. You may choose a slower, deeper, more patient path, and people see it as a lack of ambition. If you live by their gaze, you will quickly lose your own story and become a supporting character in someone else's. On the other hand, when you prioritize meaning, something interesting happens. Achievements start coming to you, but in a more natural rhythm, in ways that don't drain you. Achievement is no longer the source of your worth, just a sign that you're on the right track. It's no longer the center, it's simply a side effect. Prioritizing meaning also helps you deal with the fear of missing out, that invisible race many people run and can never finish. When you know what truly matters to you, you no longer worry that others are moving faster or climbing higher. You no longer need to win a race you never wanted to enter in the first place. You only want to walk your path correctly, and that sets you free in a strange way, light yet deep, humble yet steady. Prioritizing meaning also makes you choose different kinds of relationships. You no longer choose someone who makes you look good as a couple, but someone who makes you honest. No longer someone who offers surface-level safety, but someone with whom you can be real without being on guard. No longer someone who fits the image you've built, but someone who fits your soul. And a relationship built on meaning will always be more enduring than a relationship built on social status or optics. When you prioritize meaning, you begin to realize that your life is no longer a series of tasks to complete, but a long conversation between you and your soul. You stop asking, "What do others want from me?" and start asking, "What makes me more truthful?" And when you live like that, you become a person with inner weight, because your strength comes from knowing you are living the right story. Number 3, honor your own pace of evolution without comparing yourself to anyone. Once you have begun to prioritize meaning instead of achievement, the next thing Jung wants you to understand is this. Every soul has its own pace of development, like each seed sprouting in its own season, not according to anyone else's calendar.
This is one of the most liberating truths and one of the hardest to accept. Because we live in a world that tries to force everyone into the same speed. Those who move more slowly are labeled failures. Those who turn another way are seen as lost. Those who don't showcase their achievements are considered to have nothing worth mentioning. And that noisy tempo is precisely what makes you lose your own rhythm. The inner pace of evolution is not the same as society's running speed. Society wants comparison. The soul is indifferent to any race because it knows no one shares the same starting point, the same wounds, the same lessons, the same path. Each person carries a different map. Comparison only pulls you off your own map and into someone else's. Try looking more closely at your own journey. There are things you understood more slowly than others, but when you understood deeply. There were phases when you stood still, but that stillness allowed you to turn your whole life in another direction. There were years when you felt you achieved nothing, but in truth, those were the years you healed, untied inner knots, rebuilt foundations. Often, the quiet years are the most important ones. But because no one applauds inner movement, you mistake yourself for not progressing. Jung believed that the process of individuation, the journey toward becoming yourself, always unfolds at a deeply personal speed. No one has the right to decide how fast you must change, when you must grow up, at what age you must be settled, or at what point you must be successful. Those are empty metrics society presses onto everyone like a steel mold. But the soul does not live in molds. It lives in rhythm. And only you can hear that rhythm. Watching others move faster, climb higher, and take more glamorous turns can shake you. But remember, you're only seeing the outcome. You don't see the price they paid. Maybe years of silent nights alone with an inner emptiness no one knows. Bouts of exhaustion that made them feel they were about to collapse. Relationships cracked under pressure they couldn't share. You see them rise, but you don't see the times they sacrificed their health, ignored their emotional needs, or acted against their own nature. You see outward success, not the fractures, hollowness, or compromises inside. Everyone is wrestling with a darkness you know nothing about, and in the same way, no one fully understands your journey either. If at times you feel you are moving slowly, ask yourself, am I truly slow, or just different? Some people take the long way around, but that long way leads them into the deepest parts of themselves. Some spend years struggling with a single wound, but when it heals, they become someone no storm can shake. Some don't find their voice until their 30s or 40s, but once they do, they live the rest of their life with a clarity others never reach. Honoring your own pace of evolution also means accepting the pauses, the times you need to stop and breathe, to understand, to heal, to release what no longer fits. Seen through society's eyes, those pauses look like stagnation. Seen through the lens of depth psychology, they are incubation periods. Like winter is not death, but the time a tree spends feeding its roots underground. Without winter, there is no spring. Without the silence, there is no transformation. When you respect your own rhythm, you no longer rush into a new chapter just because others already have. You no longer force yourself to hit certain milestones just because your peers did. You also stop pushing yourself to be strong, wise, efficient, or exceptional right now. You give yourself the time to grow in the way your soul needs, not the way society demands.
And when you grant yourself that time, you become deeper, more resilient, less easily swayed. Your unique rhythm also shows in the way you accept that some things arrive late. Late love, late self-understanding, late career, late confidence. But late does not mean less. Sometimes late is precisely right. A fruit that ripens late is often sweeter. A person who blossoms late is often more grounded, less deluded, clearer about what they want. Most importantly, when you honor your own pace of evolution, you stop using others as a measuring stick. You see them as souls also trying to find their way, stumbling, growing at their own pace. You don't envy, you don't belittle yourself, you don't judge. You understand that everyone has their own shadow to face, lessons to learn, knots to untie. And so, you become gentler with yourself and with them. Even after you've walked through Jung's seven rules with all your light and all your darkness, perhaps the most important thing this journey leaves you with is not a skill or a lesson, but a quiet sense of peace. The peace of someone who has finally touched themselves after many years of living inside the noise of the world. You don't need to fully understand Jung to change. You just need to be a little more honest with your feelings, a little more patient with your fears, a little more tender with the rhythm of your inner growth. And day by day, you become whole in a way that no one but you can define. The journey of psychological maturation does not create a perfect person. It creates a truthful one, and it is this truthfulness that makes others naturally respect you. A weight formed from the fact that you have looked into your shadow, stepped away from the crowd, taken off the mask, touched the self, reconciled your opposing parts, withdrawn your projections, and finally chosen to live a meaningful life according to your own rhythm. You may still feel clumsy, still afraid, still unable to find words for the haunting question of your life, but that is not failure. It is simply proof that you are alive, listening, changing, moving toward your own center. And on that journey, no one can walk it for you, but you are not truly walking it alone. If what you've read here touches some part of you, keep it. Come back to it whenever you need. Each time you return, you'll understand one more layer. Because the journey of becoming yourself is not a straight line, but a downward spiral, going deeper and deeper until you meet the part of you that Jung believed everyone carries, the whole, wise, and quiet center of the soul.

0: comes if you don't go back to the place of prayer. So the secret place of the Most High is the place of prayer.
1: Now, realize that the enemy cannot be everywhere at the same time. So he uses people, he uses demons, he uses something. Because if he doesn't have a legal ground, he can't carry out the assignment. So let's look at Hosea 7:1. We want to deal with whatever it is that the enemy is working through and working with to resist, to hinder you again and again. Let that thing be annulled. Let that weapon be taken out of his hand. Hosea.
2: When I would have healed Israel, then the iniquity of Ephraim was discovered.
1: Lift up your hands. 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
1: my breakthroughs,
0: my breakthrough,
1: my testimony,
0: my family,
1: my loved ones,
0: my loved

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0: Genesis 49 and 17, the issue about Dan being a serpent in the way. In the way. This week, beginning from today, any snake in your way, any enemy and any weapon,
1: Jesus. The

0: cattle, you name them. Adam named them all. And whatsoever he called, he named, has been so for over 6,000 years. Are you hearing me, somebody? This week, we are naming the victory. We are calling permanent breakthroughs. And it shall be so. Because we are the offspring of the Lord. Say yes.
1: Yes.
0: But on this same protocol, as we enforce this scripture, the purpose of the serpent is not just to wound your destiny helpers, which is the horse. It's also to poison them. Apart from you falling back with its setbacks, and we are dealing with every setback because Satan hindered. He said, he hindered me again and again. His setbacks. You keep falling and rising, falling and rising. It's a form of retrogression. You keep falling and rising. Every time you relapse, spiritual relapse, you just keep going forward and back. You are not advancing, you are not moving. But this week, you will advance. But lift up your hand. There's a prayer we need to pray. Anyone who is a destiny helper, that is supposed to be helping you, whose mind has been poisoned about you, and therefore they become adversaries instead of destiny helpers. Today, let them change their mind.

0: reach out to you.
1: Yes.
0: They will do the will of God.
1: Yes.
0: Concerning your life.
1: Yes.
0: They will help you.
1: Yes.
0: They will go out of their way.
1: Yes.
0: To do you right.
1: Yes.
0: They

neutralize the poison. We neutralize the poison. Come on, somebody. Pray with

If you look on the screen, the scripture we are using here to change their mind has to do with when Paul was bitten by a serpent, a very, very poisonous serpent. And the people of that town and of that particular area, they understood the power of the poisonous serpent. And their expectation was this, that Paul will fall and die. Any group of people who are waiting for anything bad to happen to us or any of our loved ones, let them be disappointed. Put your hands together right now. Make that declaration. Let them be disappointed. Put to shame who are waiting to hear any bad news, to hear anything bad or negative or evil of us, our children, our household, this house and our nation. Let them be disappointed and put to shame. Put to answer and declare. Disappointed, put to shame, that are waiting to see something bad or evil happen to us. Let them be put to shame and be disappointed.

Baptists a long time. They will wait till Jesus comes. What they are waiting to see and expecting of us and our families and household and this house and this nation, they will wait till Jesus comes. They will see it. It will not happen in the name of the Lord Jesus. Is anybody hearing me? 2024 is the biggest election year in history. Apart from Ghana, 60 nations are holding election this year. 49% of the entire world are holding election this year. And there are people who have all kinds of expectations about 2024 election. What's going to happen? The violence, the killing of women and children, and all kinds of speculations are traveling all over the place. And people are not even thinking about some of the things they are saying. It's like when something goes wrong in this country, it will not affect them. And I hear some of the things and I'm amazed on how people can allow themselves to

0: a prophet with a decree. Let them change their mind. Let them change their mind. They will wait till eternity. What they are waiting to hear, what they are waiting to see, their expectations be disappointed. Let the expectation of the wicked concerning us, our children, our household, our loved ones, let it be disappointed. Disappointed. Let their expectation of us and of this house and family, country, be disappointed in the name of Jesus. Hear me. Say, Heavenly Father.
1: Heavenly Father.

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Let them be disappointed and put to shame.

1 Thessalonians 1:18. 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Any again and again setback, any again and again disappointment, any again and again dating, any again and again try and fail errors in your life. In the name of Jesus, today we stand by the blood of the covenant, and we call it to an end.

0: Jeremiah 29:14. 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Tell somebody I'm rising like an eagle. I'm soaring as an eagle. I have the upper hand. Jeremiah 29:14.
1: I will be found by you.
0: Yes, sir.
1: Says the Lord. I will end your captivity.
0: Say every captivity. Come to an end. Say I decree and declare. By the blood of the covenant. The end of every affliction, suffering, pain, setback, disappointment, interference, in the name of Jesus, come to an end.

0: will end your captivity and restore your fortunes. 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
1: In the name of Jesus.
0: Say, I prophesy. I decree.
1: I command.
0: A recovery of my fortunes.
1: A return
0: of my stolen goods. Put your hands together. Command the end. And restoration. Recovery of fortunes.

0: suffering, nakedness, shame in your life, today I stand by the blood of the covenant and I decree an end, an end, an end, an end, an end, an end, in the name of Jesus, an end, and a regathering of all our losses, a regathering of every blessing scattered, every glory scattered. We command the regathering and the recovery of every blessing scattered in the name of Jesus. Now, look at the last verse.
1: I will gather you out of the nations,
0: yes, sir,
1: where I sent you,
0: yes, sir,
1: and will bring you home again, yeah, to your own land.
0: Now, those of you in bed, get up from your bed, get up. Those of you in that sofa, get up. And stand on your feet. Lift up your hands. Say in the name of Jesus.
2: In the name of Jesus.
0: I decree and command.
2: I decree and command.
0: Every gathering.
2: Every gathering.
0: Every gathering.
2: Every gathering.
0: Every reunion.
2: Every reunion.
0: That all
2: of the Lord.
0: Of my children.
2: Loved ones.
0: Loved ones.
2: Blessings.
0: Blessings.
2: Breakthroughs.
0: Breakthroughs.
2: Of mine.
0: Of mine.
2: Scattered.
0: Across.
2: Across.
0: The nation.
2: The nation.
0: Today I decree.
2: Today I decree
0: and declare.

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0: 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Oh, my big Kasuda.
1: Then Joseph commanded to fill their sacks with corn and to restore every man's money into his sack and to give them provision for the way, and thus did he unto them.
0: Hear me. We are commanding old and new money to be restored. That corn there is new money. Old money held up is released. New money held up is released. And this is about every one of us. It's not just one person. Everybody. Let everybody's money, old money and new money, held up be restored into your bosom, home and abroad, domestic and external, within and without.

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1: Give me Psalm 25. 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
0: My eyes are ever toward the Lord.
1: Yes, Lord.
0: For he shall pluck my feet out of the net. Out of the net.
1: Any trap they've set for your feet. By land, by air, by water. Any ambushment. Any setup. Any snare. They've set in your way. In your going out. In your coming in. This week, you will escape. Psalm 141 verse 10. Psalm 145 verse 10. NIV. Yes, sir.
0: Let the wicked fall into their own net.
1: Yes, sir.
0: While I pass by in safety.
1: We decree safety.

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Now, lift up your hands. 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We command safety by all means, on every front, in the name.

0: Ezekiel 21:14. Go ahead.
1: You therefore, son of man,
0: yes, sir,
1: prophesy and strike your hands together.
0: You know what it means to strike your hands together? Clap. Yeah. Yes, go ahead.
1: The third time, let the sword do double damage. It is the sword that slays.
0: Yes, sir.
1: The sword that slays the great man.
0: Yes, sir.
1: That enters their private chambers.
0: Yes, sir.
1: Wherever they are hiding. Whoever they are. Whatever their chambers are. Today and this week. This mountain here. Let the double sword of the Lord locate them. Pursue them. Go after them.
0: Go after them.
1: Give me Psalm 62 verse 3. Psalm 62 verse 3. Yes, sir. How long?
0: How long,
1: Bayakusa,
0: will you attack a man?
1: Hey.

Lastly, give me Nahum 3:4. Lastly, Nahum 3:4. Get the testimony ready. Get a testimony ready. Nahum 3:4. Because of the multitude of the whoredoms of the wolf, of the well-favored harlots, the mistress of witchcrafts, yes, that selleth nations through her whoredoms and families through her witchcrafts. Anyone in our bloodline, any sale, any transaction that has taken place where your father's house and your mother's house and our bloodline is concerned, Esther said, they have sold me and my people to be killed, to be slain, to be annihilated. Three things, that's what Queen Esther said. And here the Bible talks about the whoredom, that well-favored harlot, witchcraft, that sells nations and sells family. Any sales that have taken place, any transaction that has gone into effect, today we stand by the blood of the covenant, yes, and we call for an immediate annulment of that transaction.

said, pray for me, that utterance and boldness may be given unto me, that I may open my mouth and make known the mysteries of the kingdom. Lift up your hands. Give me 2 Timothy 4:18. I want you to declare and prophesy and command the deliverance of your father, the deliverance of your father, and my seed and my household from every evil work. 2 Timothy 4:18. Put it on the screen. As we lift up our hands, whoever you are, wherever you are, begin to declare by the blood of the covenant that deliverance.

Jesus. We command preservation. We command preservation. We command preservation. We command preservation. Preservation. Now in the name of Jesus, as you lift up your hands, whoever you are, wherever you are, I stand by the blood of the covenant and declare that this is your week of permanent breakthroughs. This is your week of divine interventions. Let the angels be released.

0: have the upper hand. 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See you.
1: Amen.
0: Same time. Next week, Monday, 5:30. God bless you. Give me Genesis 49 and the 17th verse. Genesis 49, 17. Go ahead.
2: Thou shalt be a serpent by the way, an adder in the path, that biteth the horse's heels, so that his rider shall fall backward.
0: Watch this. Any snake in your way, let it be slain. Number two. You see, the enemy we are dealing with is an old serpent. Tell somebody he's older than you. Yeah. So watch this. The serpent does not go for the rider. It goes for the horse. What is the significance of a horse? A horse is your destiny helper. A horse is designed to help you to get to your destination. So what the enemy does is attack your destiny helpers. And two things he does to them. It beats the heel, so it's wounded. A lot of you, your destiny helpers are wounded. Number two, they are not just wounded. After attacking it and beating it, it releases a poison. Some of you, your destiny helpers, their mind has been poisoned about you. I'm telling you. So there are people who must help you, do things for you. It is in their power to do it, but somebody has poisoned them. Listen, a lot of people try to poison me about some people. Yeah, they come to me and say, Papa, be careful of this guy. Papa, this guy, on your papa. Papa, this girl, now I'm saying, okay, tell me why. Justify it. And sometimes I will make my own investigation only to find out that those people, they don't want me to deal with. The two of them have issues. They used to be tight and they have issues and they want to use me to avenge them. They want to program me against them. And I have seen over the years, one time in this country, there was a president who somebody very close to him went to poison him about me. It was difficult. There was nothing anybody could say to change his mind. And his right-hand man called me and said, I was then a bishop. He said, Bishop, can you fast and pray? I'm going to say, yes. He said, the way the man thinks about you when he hears your name, he's angry. And I said, what have I done? Then he asked me something about a preacher in this country. He said, you know this preacher? I said, yes. He said, he is the one that has poisoned him about you. So I went to that preacher and I said, I'm told that you've poisoned the big man about me. He said, I don't. And I said, I'm just telling you, whether you did it or not, I'm just telling you that I know. And I said, it's just a matter of time. We will see who wins. And hear me. The thing changed. And me and him became like this. I would just be there. He would call me. And he said, Archbishop, where are you? I said, I'm in my office. He said, I'm coming down. Let's have tea. That was a mandate poison. So the purpose, the snake, is not just the bite to wound your divine helpers. It's also to poison them. Change their mind about you. I've seen sisters who men were in love with them. Good men were in love with them. Everything was working out until they went and told a friend, a loved one, a family member, a schoolmate, and something was said, and suddenly the man changed his mind. I've had a situation like that. One of my own spiritual daughters, I introduced to one of my sons. Everything was going on. They were excited, happy, planning the marriage and everything. I was so proud. Suddenly, a friend of hers went and revealed something that happens when she was in school to the guy's sister. And the guy's sister and their family went and investigated it. And it was true. But this was something that happened over 20 years ago. There was nothing I said in this world. My son said, Papa, I'm sorry. I can't marry her. Lift up your hands. Any snake in your way assigned to beat your divine helpers, to bite them, and to poison them, and to change the mind of your destiny helpers so that you will struggle in life, let them be slain. And let your divine helpers be delivered.
2: In the name of Jesus.
0: And let anybody, hear me, if you look at Acts chapter 28, something happened there. After the shipwreck of Apostle Paul, they came to an island called Malta. He was cold. So they put some sticks, firewood together, lightened it, and a snake came out. A venomous snake, serpent. It came out and it bit Paul. And the Bible said, all the people of the island, knowing that this serpent is a very poisonous serpent, that there is no way it can beat you and you live. So the Bible said, they were all standing watching and expecting Paul to fall and die. And when Paul didn't die, they changed their mind. I prophesy, whoever has been poisoned not to help you, they will change their mind.
2: In the name of Jesus.
0: From today, they are changing their mind.
2: Amen.
0: All your destiny helpers who will not help you, won't return your call, don't want to listen to you, will not hear your sign, don't want to hear your name, let them change their mind.
2: Name of Jesus.
0: Let the snake be slain.
2: Name of Jesus.
0: Let the poison be neutralized. Let them change their mind. So three things. Slay every snake in your way. Let your destiny helpers recover. Let them change their mind. Let the poison be neutralized. Is anybody ready?
1: Yes.
0: Hear me. This prayer, it will change your life. When I come and stand here and I give you prayer points, I'm not just crazy. I know what I'm telling you. Me, when I'm reading the Bible, I just then read in the Bible. When I'm reading, I'm looking at what is the mystery. Where is it hidden? Demystify the mystery. And hear me, if you look at Genesis 49, it's not just the snake attacking your divine helpers or your destiny helpers. There's also something there. He said, so that the rider will fall backwards. You know what that means? Set back. To set you back. Number two, to ground you. Number three, retrogression. You graduated from university, but they will take you back to primary school. Once you graduated, that's what retrogression means. You graduated, you walk. They will take you back to nursery. Yeah. Because your divine helper, your destiny helpers have been grounded, so you can't move. You have what it takes, but you can't function. And I'll show you another scripture after this. It will blow you apart. Today, let the order change.
1: Change.
0: You didn't hear me. I say, let the order change.
2: Amen.
0: Let the tables turn in our favor from
2: today. In
0: the
2: name of Jesus.
0: Lift up your hands. Say, in the name of Jesus.
1: In the name of Jesus.
0: I command. The immediate.
1: Healing and recovery.
0: Of my destiny helpers.
2: Of my destiny helpers.
0: I neutralize.
2: The poison.
0: Of the snake.
2: The poison.
0: Of any.
1: Venom.
0: Of the snake.
1: The serpent.
0: In my divine helpers.
1: In my destiny helpers.
0: Say in the name of Jesus.
1: In the name of Jesus.
0: I command. Anyone.
1: Who must help me.
0: Who has been poisoned.
1: Whose mind has been poisoned.
0: Against me.
1: Home and abroad.
0: Domestic and external. Wherever they are. Within the church.
1: Outside of the church.
0: At the marketplace.
1: On the political scene.
0: On the media scene.
1: Whoever they are.
0: Wherever they are.
1: Let them change their mind.
0: I prophesy. I demand and command.
1: A change of mind.
0: Oh. let my destiny help us be healed, recover in the name of Jesus. I flash out and neutralize the poison. Put your hands together. Open your mouth.
3: Flash out and neutralize the poison. Flash out and neutralize the poison. 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

gentlemen, right now, right now, right now, right now, right now. 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By the blood of Jesus, celebrate it, celebrate it, celebrate it.

0: another thing you have to deal with. You have to recover. You have to pursue, overtake, and recover.
1: Amen.
0: When you've been set back, you fall backwards as the rider. You are down. You have to rise up. Today, I command you to rise up.
1: Amen.
0: And not just that, but I command and prophesy your recovery.
1: In the name of Jesus.
0: And the recovery is on different levels and dimensions.
1: In the name of Jesus.
0: Some of you, a psychological setback, mental setback, emotional setback, marital setback, relational setback. For some of you, there is something I call unavailable love. Unavailable love is always engaging men who are not your kind and your type. And your type of men or your type of women are not available. When you look at what you are capable of, and the kind of man you need, and the kind of woman you need, and you look at the kind of men and women attracted to you, you know that this one, 419, where the enye mia, enye papa, ebe hame. And sometimes, if you don't pray, you will settle for good instead of better. And the enemy of better is good. Sometimes you will settle. You have to find my latest book. It's coming out. Eh? The five men no woman must marry. And the five women no man must marry. You know, your Bible. You have to get that book. It will help you. Because some of you, you are already attracted to the wrong person. And what you deserve, we call it non-available love. You are not attracting the kind of man and woman you need. They are not available. It's not true. They are there. They are there. I was praying for one of my spiritual daughters, and I put her on a fast. On the third day of the fast, she comes and says, Papa, you wouldn't believe the dream I have. I said, what was it? She said, she was taken to a forest. And when she got into the forest, she saw a man in a cave in a forest. And they've locked him in the forest. And the Lord said, that is your husband. Losing. The man was in an iron cave. You're caving. Some of you, the woman you must marry, the man you must marry is in a cave. You're teaching him. But after today, they will break loose.
1: Name of Jesus.
0: I said they are coming out.
1: Amen.
0: From the cave, from the prison, from the forest.
1: Name of Jesus.
0: Are you hearing me? Hear me. When you marry, your husband and your wife must be a destiny helper. If it's just about love and not destiny helper, ube bread. I'm telling you. You are from some strange village. Eh? You have to drop at the main road and walk 2 hours before you get to your village. No light. The man to you marry, you drop at the junction and you walk 4 hours and you have to cross a river before you get to his destiny. Hey! Aden! Yeah. I show one of my children my village where my father came from. You know what she told me? She said, I now understand why you pray the way you pray. One of my own children. I didn't ask her why. The way she said the thing, she said, Papa, I now understand why you pray the way you pray. And I thought about, maybe some, I'll ask her why you said that. But I can imagine what she was thinking. That when she saw the, my father's village, she realized that, Papa, we, my mom, Paya, has not to know. And some of you, yours is worse than mine. Because you look beautiful, handsome there. Some of you, the way you look, I tell the young men, I said, don't just look at her and marry her. I said, find out where she come from. How many hours walk is it from the main road to the village? Find out if there is a river you have to cross. Is there water? Is there light? Check the grandmother and great-grandfather. Don't just say, fe, no, I'm a debbie. And also, you shame. Because bisa, bisa, bisim, ya bina kebo. Yeah. At the time you go to the village and you see the house she comes from. Today, there are financial setbacks, family setback at the marketplace, setback in investment and in business, because your destiny helpers have been wounded and poisoned. Today, by the efficacy of the blood,
1: name of Jesus,
0: of the covenant,
1: yes,
0: I command divine recovery
1: in the name of Jesus
0: on every front, on every scene, home and abroad, domestic and external.
1: In the name of Jesus.
0: Some of you, your passport is an embassy. You've been waiting. They haven't called you. You know why they haven't called you? Because the person who has called you, they've taken your name and your passport out of their mind. I'm telling you. And unless something happens, 1 year, Baba, it will be in view. Listen, I've seen situations. They go and they search for the document and they can't find it. Everybody's document is there, only yours. But yours is there and they can't see it. I've seen situations. And they start with, oh, Papa, Papa, it's not there. And I said, it's there. And I said, but we'll look everywhere. And I said, I'm coming myself. And I'll go with them. And I'll pull the thing out. And I said, but this is it. He said, we didn't see it. Now me see, aha. When who? That frown in him. Say veils. Say a veil, a veil. Say spells. Today we destroy veils. We destroy spells. We command divine recoveries. Put your hands up. Command divine recoveries. Recoveries. Financial recoveries. Marital recoveries. Emotional recoveries. Mental recoveries. Psychological recovery. A recovery at the

fresh anointing. Receive the anointing of the overtaker in the name of Jesus. Overtake, overtake, recover, pursue, overtake, recover. In the name of Jesus, I command you to overtake, pursue, recover all. Put your hands together, open your mouth, fire.

0: hear me. Three things: pursue, overtake, and recover.
1: Yes.
0: Anyone that has gone ahead of you, anyone that exploited you, anyone that wasted you and spoiled you, anyone that have used you to achieve anything in life, and they are using it against you, today, let the anointing of the overtaker come upon you.
2: In the name of Jesus.
0: Let the anointing to pursue come upon you.
2: Amen.
0: Let the anointing to overtake and to recover all stolen goods, lost grounds, wasted years. Today, by the lifting of your hands, I release that anointing. I release the anointing to pursue, to overtake, to recover all. Open your mouth, put your hands together, pursue, overtake, recover.
2: Lost grounds, lost money, lost opportunities, lost grounds, lost opportunities, in the name of Jesus.

0: you. I know you're my temple. I know you're come up in the name of Jesus.
1: Samuel chapter 13, verse 19 to 22. I want to give you a key. Do you know that this world, there's no poverty in this world? Don't believe it. There's no poverty. There is enough money in this world to make everybody in this world a millionaire and a billionaire, and there will still be more left.
2: Yeah.
1: Only 3 to 5% of the population of the whole world controls the wealth of the whole world. 3 to 5%. They control everything. Today, I want us to make a declaration and to make a prophecy across Africa, Europe, Asia, the Middle East, North America, South America, and the nations of the world. Let money change hands.
3: Amen.
1: Read this. I want to show you something. Look
4: now,
1: at this scripture.
4: There was no smith found throughout all the land of Israel.
1: No smith. Watch, listen, careful, watch.
4: For the Philistines said, lest the Hebrews make them swords or spears.
1: So there was a plan to say that these smith people, they will help Israel to have weapons and to have tools and sword to fight us. So what we will do, we will make sure that their destiny helpers don't have weapons. Money is a weapon. Money is a weapon. We'll make sure they don't have the tools and the weapons to fight us. Go ahead, read and see.
4: But all the Israelites went down to the Philistines to sharpen every man his share.
1: Do you see?
4: And
1: so they've created a system where you have to go to the enemy. You have to go to unbelievers to give you loan and to help you so that all the time you are at their mercy. You don't, you fast, you pray. You don't go to discos. You don't smoke. You don't do drugs. You don't fornicate. You don't cause adultery. You are living for God, but you are broke. And the unbelievers are saying that, hey, we will do all these foolish things, and yet we are loaded. Why? There is a manipulation going on. They have taken away your weapon. They've taken away your tool so that every time you go to them. And the Bible said there is this error. I have seen that proceed from the ruler. I have seen princes walking barefooted on the earth and servants riding on the back of horses. Today, anybody that is riding your horse, let them fall backwards and take possession of your horse. Tell two people, I'm taking possession of my horse. Yes, sir. Read. See something. Watch this.
4: To sharpen every man his share, and his coulter, and his axe, and his mattock. Yet, they had a file for the mattocks, and for the coulters, and for the forks, and for the axes, and to sharpen the gods. So it came to pass, in the day of battle.
1: In the day of battle, that is what you call the Kairos moment of a man's life or a woman's life. That is the prime of your life. When you must have the upper hand over the enemy, see what happens on that day.
4: That there was neither sword nor spear found in the hand of any of the people that were with Saul and Jonathan.
1: Any of the people. All the men of war in Israel, they were strong, ready to fight, but they didn't have weapons. Your divine helpers are around. They mean well. They love you. They care about you. But they don't have the means. They don't have the money. They don't have the contact. They don't have the influence. They are broke like you. And that's why I said, when you are going to marry, you must check. Because if you are broke, your family is broke. Eh? If you hear this guy, Gideon, his family was the poorest among all those poor in Manasseh. So if the poor calls you poor, then you are really poor. Now, I'm not saying you should marry a man and a woman because of money. That's not what I'm saying. But I'm saying that at least they must come to the table with something, especially if you know where you are coming from. If you have to walk 1 hour to your village and they have to walk 4 hours and cross a river before they get to your village, it's adding 3 hours, and then the danger of crossing river, you don't know if there are crocodile or snakes in the river. How? So you see what happened? Really, finish it.
4: But with Saul and Jonathan, his son was there found.
1: So only the king and the son had a weapon. Everybody else who must fight for Israel and help the king and the son had no weapon. Why? The enemy has taken it. That's what they've done to Africa. We have all minerals here, and yet we are broke because they've taken away our weapons. They've taken away our ammunition. So we go to the table and we are puppets. Even though they are eating from our table, we have no say. Today, let money change hands.
4: In the name of Jesus.
1: Let the weapons they've taken from us be recovered. We are recovering every weapon they have taken from the hands of believers. Yeah. Now hear me. Even in the church, it's not everybody that must have money. I'm telling you as a father. Because there are some people in the church, they are so mean and wicked, that the day they have money, they will even fight God. I'm telling you. They will use it against God. They will want to control the father of the house, that everybody, you have to do what they say. I had a guy in this church many years ago. When he brings his tithe, he would tell me exactly what he wants the tithe to be done with. And I said, let me see, what are they? Are you my personal Holy Spirit? So I told him, go to accounts and take back your tithe. You can't tell me what I should do with the money. I said, if you don't trust me to use the money wisely, after all that I've done for your comfort, you don't trust that I'll use the money wisely, then go to another church. Don't bring your money here. I told him to leave, and he left. He doesn't have money again. I didn't curse him. I just told him to leave. Are you hearing me? So there are people, when they have money, Uber bread. There are some husbands, when they have money, they will trample upon you. You have to do what they say. I'm with him. Ajua! Miwura. If you say, yes, my Lord, dear, my Lord, fear coming, see from me, Miura. And there are some women too. When they have money, their husband will suffer. When you say, darling, say, dear, and darling, fear coming, darling. So money must change hands into the right hands. Let money come into the hands of those who have a heart for God.
4: Yeah.
1: Those who are struggling, but they are still helping the church. They are still helping the house of God. Let money come into the right hand. But today we prophesy across Africa, Asia, the Middle East, Europe, North America, South America. Let money change hands.
4: Name of Jesus.
1: Put your hands up. Prophesy. Prophesy.
2: Yes, sir.

0: money 10 times.
1: There's one more prayer you must pray. This is a prayer you must pray. Mm. Prayer that your destiny helpers, whoever they are, wherever they are, that God will empower them for you.
0: Amen.
1: Let our destiny helpers be empowered.
0: Amen.
1: Are you hearing me, somebody? It's a very important prayer you must pray. Because a lot of you, your destiny helpers are weak. They have nothing. But whoever they are, wherever they are, that God has commanded and touched their heart to help you as destiny helpers, home and abroad, domestic and external, let them be empowered to help you. Pray that prayer right now.
2: In the name of Jesus.
1: Pray that prayer. Destiny helpers.

0: times. 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One, two, three. Clap your hands. Scream. Give me Psalm 62 verse 3. I want you to use this prayer to pray for your father. Okay? I've been praying for you to pray for me.
1: How long will ye imagine mischief against a man? Ye shall be slain, all of you.
0: So we want to pray. Those who are imagining mischief and evil against your father, whoever they are, wherever they are, within and without, let them be slain.
1: In the name of Jesus.
0: Stand three people. Put your hands up. Pray that prayer right now. Mention the name of your father.
1: That is fighting against the Archbishop.
0: Let them all be slain.
1: Let them be slain.
0: Those of you are
1: according to your word.

0: These prayers, eh, and the scriptures, it doesn't stop here. Yeah. It doesn't stop here. When you go home, continue. You continue 2-3 times. The same topics, same scriptures. The Bible says in Genesis, and God said, and God saw. And God said, and God saw. So you know what prayer is? Intercession is different from prayer. True intercession is this. You don't stop praying till you see what you are praying about. Until it manifests, you don't stop. That is intercession. You keep praying it, saying it till you see it. Tell somebody, keep praying it.
1: Keep praying.
0: Keep saying it till you see it. That's what intercession is. So you don't stop. That's why Israel has prevailed for 3,000 years. They are saying the same promises. They're praying the same promises, the same over and over and over and over again. If you look at the Muslims, they pray 5 times a day. If you listen to their prayers, it's the same thing. They pray the same thing 5 times a day. Very interesting thing if you listen to those prayers and the words in their prayers. Yeah. They pray for that you may give unto me all the good things of life. They pray some very interesting, the same thing over and over 5 times a day. And you pray the thing one day, then you relax. It won't work. You have to keep praying it, keep saying it, and God said, and God said,
1: so
0: until you see it, you can't stop praying it. So when you go home, repeat these same prayers 3, 4, 5 times a day. Keep saying it. And next week by this time, when we gather, you will see it. And tell somebody, when you see it, send the testimony. Tell somebody, when you see it, send the testimony.
1: Send the testimony.
0: Yeah. Because when God does it, he does things for us to testify, to glorify him. So when we don't testify, we hold back his glory. And he won't do it again for you. This morning, in the name of Jesus, as we are gathered from different works of life,

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We have come for an encounter, for a new experience, for an illumination. Now, therefore, Heavenly Father, let the veil be destroyed. Let weights be lifted up. 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

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Say in the name of Jesus, by the blood of my covenant, I intercept and I vanquish every darkness, every heaviness, every weight in the atmosphere. As I put my hands together, I intercept and I vanquish the enemy.

say by the blood of my covenant, I intercept and I vanquish suicidal thoughts, suicidal spirits assigned to waste my life, to waste my destiny. In the name of Jesus, say any weapon and programming of the enemy to separate my spirit from my body prematurely, I intercept and I vanquish it in the name of Jesus. As I put my hands to intercept, vanquish it.

say in the name of Jesus, I intercept and I vanquish every stubbornness, the spirit of stubbornness, every defiance, every spirit and weapon of ingratitude at the home front, at the church front, on the religious scene, on the political scene, on the financial scene, on the media scene, on the social scene. In the name of Jesus, every spirit of rebellion and every defiance, stubbornness, ingratitude, in the name of Jesus, say, I intercept and I vanquish it now as I put my hands together in the name of Jesus.

Hallelujah. David said the other day, he said, by my God, I have run through a troop. And by my God, I have leaped over a wall. Ladies and gentlemen, if you have eyes, you can see that sometimes the enemy raises invisible walls and unseen barriers to stand between you and God, to hinder you, to block you. This morning, every blockage, every invisible wall, every veil, every blindness, every barrier, in the name of Jesus, between you and the word, let it come down, let it fall. As we put our hands down, we break it. The name of Jesus, we break the spell, break the walls, break opposition, break resistance. In the name of Jesus, break, break, break, break, break. And run through every troop, leap over every wall, break down the walls, bring down the barriers, break the walls, break the barriers. In the name of Jesus. Early this morning, the Lord inspired me to pray some prophetic prayers. And something that really dawned on me was what God said in the book of Job about Satan. He said, though you provoke me and you move me to destroy Job without a cause, without a reason. And I started meditating, Bishop, that if the devil can provoke God, can move Almighty God to destroy an innocent man, can you imagine how many people that the enemy provokes and moves them to destroy innocent people? There are so many innocent people in their grave, some in prison, some disadvantaged, because the enemy, the adversary, provoked, moved people with power and influence to destroy innocent people. I've seen it happen in my own life. I've been there where people move, very powerful people in authority, to come at me without a cause and a reason. Today, I want us to pray some prophetic prayers. That anyone, anywhere, in the name of Jesus, that has been moved and provoked to devise our hurt and demise, whoever they are, let them be intercepted and vanquished. Somebody say, intercepted and vanquished. You know, the Bible said the other day that David, Satan stood against all of Israel and provoked David. 1 Chronicles 21 and verse 1. 1 Chronicles 21 and verse 1. That Satan stood against Israel and provoked David to number the people. And David the king, he had so much power and authority, and he misused it. He mishandled it. And 70,000 people died in a day. But the only way the enemy could get to the destruction of those 70,000 people in a day was to provoke David, was to provoke the king. Today we intercept demonic provocations. We vanquish anyone and any weapon and any programming in the womb of time between now and the end of this year to cause anyone to devise our hate and demise. We intercept that conspiracy. We intercept that provocation and we vanquish the plan of the enemy. Put your hands together, pray that prayer. Anyone provoke, anyone move to devise our head and our demise, we intercept that plan, we intercept that agenda, we vanquish it in the name of Jesus. I can't hear you. Pray that prayer in the name of Jesus. Lift up strong prayers. That is low energy prayer. In the name of Jesus.

Hear me. Hear me. I've seen a lot of innocent people destroyed by the powers that be. I've seen innocent people destroyed. I've seen a lot of innocent people ending their lives because they were framed, misrepresented. The enemy provoked, the enemy moved powerful people to destroy the innocent. But any move of anyone in the womb of time to hurt and to destroy anyone that concerns us, let that move be intercepted. Let that move be vanquished. Pray that prayer like never before. I want you to pray that prayer.

0: go be on my bread, I pray. Hear me. Look at Luke 22. Luke 22 and verse 3. Luke 22 and verse 3.
1: Then entered Satan into Judas, named Iscariot, being of the number of the 12.
0: You see, every now and then, the enemy will access somebody. The enemy will engage somebody powerful than you. Somebody with an advantage to hurt you. But in the name of Jesus, we are not ignorant of his devices. 2 Corinthians 2:11. We are not ignorant of the devices of the enemy. And whatever he has devised, whoever he has accessed and entered into and deployed to devise your head, your demise, today we intercept it. And today we vanquish it. Open your mouth, put your hands, intercept and vanquish it.

Hear me. Give me Esther chapter 7, verse 10. Listen, there are things in this life, oh, there are mysteries. I'm telling you, this life is full of mysteries. If you look at what is going on between Israel and Hamas, it's a mystery. It's a mystery. I'm telling you. And unless you're a spiritual person, you will understand. You might end up even taking sides because you don't understand what is going on. But there's a reason for those things happening. There's a whole mystery behind that whole attack on the 7th of October. And what it's leading to, it's leading somewhere. This whole thing is leading somewhere. It just didn't happen. There's a mystery behind it. There was a man by the name of Mordecai. He saved the life of the king from an assassination plot. And he was to be rewarded for saving the life of the king, but he wasn't rewarded. He was forgotten. No one remembered him. Even though the king registered what he did to save his life, in the books of the Chronicles, he was still not rewarded. Then came a man by the name of Haman the Agagite. Haman did not save the life of the king. He didn't do anything to help the king. He came from a very interesting background, Amalek. When God told Saul to kill and wipe out Amalek, he spared the life of the king. And Haman the Agagite came from the king Saul didn't kill. And Haman, through demonic mysteries, he was into mysticism. And he consulted the oracles of the enemy for 12 months, day after day, for 12 solid months, to give him an advantage over the children of Israel. And he had the advantage. And even though he didn't work and labor for the good of the king, he had an advantage. And he decided to use the advantage he had to devise the demise of the children of Israel. Over 124 kingdoms spreading from Ethiopia to India through mysticism. Anyone that has an advantage over you, by any programming, by any manipulation, by any weapon, by any advantage, by mysticism, today in the name of Jesus, let them be vanquished. Put your hands together, let them be vanquished. Let them be vanquished. Do my God.

0: deny every adversary of any advantage and occasion, any legal grounds of my possessions, according to the word of the Lord. Say, I take possession of my inheritance, home and abroad, domestic and external. Say, I will not be denied anymore. Say, I will not be a casualty. I will not be incapacitated. Say, my spirit will not be separated from my body prematurely, but I will live to see many, many, many years of sweet victory. If you believe it, put your hands together, scream, shout. Now, bow your heads. Bow your heads. If you are here and you are not sure your name is written in the book of life, the Bible said in the book of Revelation, and I saw the living and the dead standing before God, and the books were open, and anyone whose name was not written in the book of life was cast into the lake of fire. Right now, in the name of Jesus, if you are not sure your name is written in the book of life, as every head bowed and every eye closed, I want to pray for you. Say, preacher, please pray for me. I want my name written in the book of life. I want my name to be registered in the book of life. You can't go to the airport to catch a flight when you don't have a visa, a passport, a ticket, a boarding pass. This flight is the only flight to eternity. And only those whose name are written in the book of life can board this aircraft. You can't be on this flight to eternity if your name is not in the book. If you are not sure your name is in the book, lift up your right hand wherever you are. Say, pray with me. Pray for me, Papa. Pray for me. Quickly. Anybody here, I want my name written in the book of life. I don't want to miss this holy flight to eternity. If your name is, if your hand is lifted up, come to me, let's pray. Come to me at the front here. Come. Come and let's pray. And if you are also here, you used to be in the Lord and you've backslided. For whatever reason, you are not reading your Bible, you are not praying, you are no more in church. You want to come back home, please come. Please come. I want to come back home. Please come. Anybody, I want to come back home. Anybody coming? Anybody coming? Let's pray. Everybody lift up your right hand. Let's pray. Everybody lift up your right. Let's pray. Say, Heavenly Father, I recognize that in sin did my mother conceive me. That I was born in sin. I was conceived in sin. Say, today, I acknowledge Jesus as the only Lord and Savior of humanity, of mankind. Lord Jesus, I ask you now to come into my heart. Cleanse me with your blood. Forgive me of all my sins, transgressions, and iniquity. Pardon me, Lord, by the blood of your covenant. Rescue me, redeem me, save me, forgive me. And I shall be forgiven. And empower me now to discover my purpose for being, my reason for which I was born. Help me to discover my purpose and assignment. For I recognize that I am on a mission. I'm here to fulfill a purpose. Help me to discover that purpose and empower me to fulfill it. Seal me with the Holy Spirit against that glorious day. Let my name be registered in the book of life against that glorious day. Thank you, Lord, in the name of Jesus. Father, we pray for these precious ones that you give them an encounter, a new experience to experience Jesus like never before, and cause them to become everything you destined them to be before they were born. Bless them, Lord. Preserve them. Keep them. Increase them. In Jesus' name. Amen. Lift up your hands. Say, in the name of Jesus, I intercept, and I terminate, bears, dogs, serpents, scorpions, and any animal, and any element of creation that the enemy is using to interfere, and to hinder, and to sabotage me, in any shape or form. Okay, let me give you some few things here. In Luke 10:19, Jesus talked about serpent and scorpions. We always deal with the serpent, but we don't deal with the scorpion. And the scorpion, he's dangerous than the serpent. We'll talk a little bit more into what the scorpion does, but it's a very dangerous thing, the scorpion. And a lot of you, you are dealing with a scorpion, and you don't even know it. There is a scorpion somewhere. Sometimes the scorpion is within your own house. Jesus said, a man's enemy shall be those of his own house. The enemy, he doesn't operate too far. He doesn't operate too far away. He operates from within. Say within.
1: Within.
0: The tree says, Abuebibe kawa. I want to mem. The thing is close. Abuebia, I want to mem. And a jantum. And some of the abua is a scorpion. Some is a snake. Some is a scorpion. Some too is a bird. A bird. The enemy uses anything that he can lay hands on. Cats, dogs, snakes, scorpions, birds. And God also uses birds. God used a raven to feed the prophet 3 times a day for many years. Ravens. The devil is a counterfeiter. So whatever the enemy is using, you see, he will use these animals. He will also use wind. He will also use storms. Winds and storms. Look at Proverbs. Even look at Proverbs 25, 23. He will use anything. Go ahead.
1: The north wind. Driving away rain.
0: You know what rain stands for? Blessings. North wind. The enemy will also use wind and storms. Look at Mark chapter 4. Look at Mark chapter 4. Mark chapter 4, verse 39.
1: And he arose and rebuked the wind and said unto the sea, peace be still. And the wind ceased, and there was a great calm.
0: So the enemy is not the respecter of anybody. Are you hearing me? Yeah. He can even try to use God against you. Omuje, onye papa, oye bad boy. If you look at Job, Job chapter 2, he said, though you move me without a cause to destroy Job. Read.
1: And the Lord said unto Satan, hast thou considered my servant Job? There is none like him in the earth, a perfect and an upright man, one that feareth God and escheweth evil, and still he holdeth fast his integrity. Although thou movest me against him to destroy him without cause.
0: Do you see? Did you read that?
1: Yes.
0: Although what?
1: Thou movest thou, me.
0: And you know what? Anyone that can move you, God said, you tried to move me. You incited me. You vexed me. You provoked me. You triggered me. Somebody say triggers.
1: Yes.
0: Tell somebody you have triggers. So you have triggers. Yeah. He moved God to destroy Job. Lift up your hands. Say anything and anyone.
2: Anything and anyone.
0: Now, I want you to stand in 3-3 or 4-4. But don't join your hands. Lift up your hands. Don't join your hands. Yeah. 3-3, 4-4, whatever. Okay? Do we have anointing oil for the children? Parents, did you bring oil for your children? You should, you know. And if have you people got, I ordered my oil. I need it. Today is Thursday. You should have come. Lift up your hands. Say anything and anyone.
2: Anything and anyone.
0: Being used.
2: Being used.
0: Vex.
2: Vex.
0: incited,
2: incited,
0: triggered,
2: triggered,
0: provoke,
2: provoke,
0: stirred up,
2: stirred up,
0: to destroy me,
2: to destroy me,
0: to hurt me and my loved ones,
2: to hurt me and my loved ones,
0: home and abroad,
2: home and abroad,
0: domestic and external,
2: domestic and external,
0: whoever they are,
2: whoever they are,
0: whatever they are,
2: wherever they are,
0: in the name of Jesus,
2: in the name of Jesus,
0: I intercept, override,
2: override,
0: and terminate,
2: and terminate.
0: Put your hands together, pray that prayer.
2: Override and terminate any personality, anything being used, deployed to trigger me. Let it be override, override, override, override, override, override, override, and be terminated. We terminate anything that has been programmed, triggered, anything that the enemy uses, any mechanism, any device, whatever they use to access our life, our children and family, we override, override, override, override, override, override, override, override, override, override, override, override, override, override, override, override, override. We override, we prepare, we decree and declare, and let it be terminated, terminated, terminated, terminated, terminated, terminated, terminated, terminated, terminated, terminated, terminated. Clap your hands and pray, we terminate it. Let it be overridden. We decree and declare. Slap your hands and pray. Override, override, terminate, terminate, terminate, terminate, terminate, terminate, terminate. We terminate any mechanism, any medium, any pet, any entity, anything that they use, deploy over our life and destiny. Let it be overridden. Let it be terminated. Terminate. Clap your hands and pray. We override and terminate anything that has been used, any program, anything used by the enemy, by the power of the Lord. Terminate, terminate, terminate, terminate, terminate, terminate, terminate, terminate. We override it. We terminate. By the power of the word of the Lord, we decree and declare that anything that has been programmed, anything that the enemy is using over your lives, let it be overridden, let it be terminated, terminated, terminated, terminated. Rakabalakada, Iyabarakade.
0: Hallelujah. 1 Kings 17, 2 to 5, but there is something there I want you to, please bring the oil around here and all of you position yourself. I want us to anoint the children. But watch this. There's a word I want you to, you see, when you are reading the Bible, don't just read it. Ask God to give you a seeing eye and a hearing ear. There's a particular word God used in that scripture. He said, I have commanded ravens to feed you. Say command. Any demonic command, anyone that has been commanded or compelled. You see, years ago I had an auntie of mine who came and stayed with us. There was so much confusion in the house. I prayed. I didn't know where the confusion was coming from. The thing was heavy. Until one day, it dawned on me that I should let her leave. And she didn't have a place to stay. She didn't have anywhere to go. Her children had abandoned her. And I felt responsible emotionally for her. my compassion was confusing me. And I realized that the confusions and the strife was, it started when she came to the house. So I decided to make her go somewhere, and I didn't know where she has to go. So I have to find ways to find her a one bedroom somewhere. She's grown. She was alone. Who would take care of her? I was confused and worried. But I didn't have a choice at a point. I have to detach my emotion. As soon as he left, the storm ceased. Now, I don't think she was a witch. I don't think she was a bad person, but she was an opening. Somebody say, an opening. She was a door for the enemy to access my house. I had a friend of mine I went to Bible school with. We used to live together. And when we came back from Bible school, we lived together. And I couldn't pray. I would wake up in the night and I would go back to sleep. But he would wake up and pray and I'll be sleeping. But whenever I travel and I'm not with him, I will wake up and I'll pray and I'll flow. So I realized that, oh, I see. Somebody is being used. So when I came back, I decided to let him go. He too didn't have a place to go. And I said, but you are not my responsibility. Me too, what you should do too. As soon as he left, I wake up easily and I can flow. The thing flows. I've seen things over. Yeah. Sometimes when I pray the way I pray, I'm not crazy. Some of the things I can't even talk about because it doesn't make sense. Eh? I've seen birds, some particular birds. They follow me. I go to some places and the same bird, the same cry in different area. And I say, oh, monitoring spirit. Tell somebody, I'm monitoring you. Lift up your right hand in the name of Jesus. Anything they are using to monitor us.
2: In the name of Jesus.
0: And our loved ones and our children.
2: In the name of Jesus.
0: And anything that, whether it is creation, sea, wind, storms, whatever they have deployed, loved ones, home and abroad, whether the thing is close or far, whether it's in your dress or what, in the name of Jesus,
2: Ejantum.
0: Today we override it.
2: We override it.
0: We intercept it.
2: We intercept it.
0: We block any openings.
2: Block
0: say openings. And say we issue. Counter command. Say we counter. Every demonic command.
2: They have issued.
0: To hurt us.
2: And our loved ones.
0: Our families.
2: This house.
0: Home and abroad. We intercept. All such.
2: An issue.
0: Divine.
2: Encounter.
0: Command.
2: Against.
0: All demonic commands.
2: In the air.
0: On land.
2: On water.
0: Home and abroad. Within and without. In the name of Jesus. Open fire. Put your hands together.
2: Let every opening for our life, our families, our loved ones be blocked. We counter every demonic opening. Whatever give the enemy access over our life, family, and loved ones. Block. We counter, we decree and declare on the account of the word of the Lord. Let every opening that the enemy uses to attack our life, let it be block. We block it. in the name of Jesus, by divine authority, any medium that is with you to answer, to attack us, by divine authority, let it be intercepted, let it be intercepted, let it be intercepted, let it be blocked, let it be blocked, let it be blocked, let it be blocked, let it be blocked, let it be blocked, let it be blocked, let it be blocked, let it be blocked, let it be blocked, let it be blocked, let it be blocked, let it be blocked, let it be blocked, let it be blocked, let it be blocked, let it be blocked, destroy. By the power of the name of Jesus, we decree and declare that anything that has been programmed in the womb of the time against our life, against this house, let them burn.
0: Now,
2: Jesus.
0: Now, Jesus said something. You see, this Bible is heavy. Somebody say heavy.
2: Heavy.
0: No, don't do it now. Say heavy.
2: Heavy.
0: Jesus said, watch and pray. Yeah. That word watch means stay awake when everybody is asleep. That means be on the alert. That means discern, perceive, see. It also means be aware. It also means monitor. Do you realize, I don't know if you pastors, you are watching. Do you realize on Sunday it rained? Yeah. Do you realize today too? Eh? It started drizzling and raining in some places. Do you know why it rained on Sunday? It's because of the service. Do you know why it was trying to rain today? The service. Do you know why? We call it demonic interference. But they are using the elements. They are using the rain. They are using what makes sense. You know, when people die, they say, oh, he was sick. It was this sickness. It was that sickness. It wasn't the sickness. The sickness was just used as a cover. But it was death that took the person. But they have to explain it to make sense so that you can accept it. We refuse to accept anything they are using.
2: In the name of Jesus.
0: In the name of Jesus. Lift up your hands. Anything they are using to interfere with your blessing. Anything they are using as a blessing blocker. You see, when it rains like this, a lot of lazy Christians, they sleep. Yeah, they don't go home, they won't pray, they don't go to church, they'll just sleep. I watched things and I said, wow, this guy is good. Charlie, Satan should not be underestimated. That's why the Bible calls him the old serpent. I'm not giving him credit, but you should understand. You see, if you want to overcome an enemy, you must know the strength and the weakness of the enemy. Yeah, you just can't get up and go. And for you must check the guy out. He's very good, but he's not that good like you think he is. Lift up your hands. Say whatever they are using.
2: Whatever they are using.
0: As a blessing blocker.
2: As a blessing blocker.
0: And as an interference.
2: And as an interference.
0: To my goods.
2: To my goods.
0: And blessings in transit.
2: And blessings in transit.
0: In the name of the Lord Jesus.
2: In the name of the Lord Jesus.
0: I intercept all.
2: I intercept all.
0: I eliminate all.
2: I eliminate all.
0: Home and abroad.
2: Home and abroad.
0: Domestic and external.
2: Domestic
0: in the name of Jesus.
2: In the name of Jesus.
0: Put your hands together. Open fire.
2: Block, intercept. Block, intercept. Block, intercept. Block, intercept. Any personality they are using. Any blessing blocker. Anything they are using to block my blessings. I intercept. Intercept. Intercept. Intercept. Intercept. Intercept. Intercept. Any blessing blocker. Anything that is in use to hijack our blessing. We block. Intercept. Intercept. Intercept. Intercept. Intercept. We decree and declare. Let any blessing blocker, blessing blockers around us, our life, family, love us, intercept, intercept by divine authority. Block, block, block, block, block, block, block, block, block, block, block, block, block, block, block, block, block, block, block, block, block, block, block, block, block, block, block, block, 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block, block, block, We intercept anything they use, any medium, anything they use to monitor, to block, to hinder our blessings by divine authority. We intercept it. We intercept it. We intercept it. We intercept it. We intercept it. We intercept it. We intercept it. We intercept it. We intercept it. We intercept. Block, block, block, block. Intercept and we block it. Let it be intercepted. Let it be blocked in the blessing blocker. Any entity, anything we use against our life, against our family, against our children, let that thing be blocked. Intercept, intercept, intercept, intercept, intercept, intercept, intercept, intercept, block, block, block, block, block, block, block, block, block, block,
0: intercept. Put your hands together, open your mouth.
2: Intercept with the grace of the blood. Let the blessing block us. Anything he brought to block our blessings, let it be intercepted. Let it be intercepted. Let it be intercepted. Let it be intercepted. Let it be intercepted. We block. We block. We block. We block. We block. We block. We block. We block. We block. We block. We block. And we intercept. Anything they have broken over our life, finances, destiny, children, by divine authority, we intercept it, we block it, we intercept it, we block it, we intercept it, we block it, we intercept it, we block it, we intercept it, we block it, we intercept it, in the name of Jesus.
0: When I live in America, I had a very powerful daughter in the church. She was connected to the White House, very, very powerful. One day she came to see me and said, Papa, there is a lady that is troubling me. She wants to take your daughter's food from the table. Papa, I need you to deal with her for me. So I said, okay, give me some time. Let me pray on it. She was putting pressure on me. I never had a release to pray and to deal with the situation. Then one day, I met that lady. And we started talking. Then later, I got to know that that was the friend she was asking me to pray about and against. When I started investigating the matter, my daughter was at fault. She was the one rather doing this other lady and wanted to use me against her, wanted to use my prayers. Now there's something we have to do. Sometimes it's not only witches that the enemy uses against us. He can use our own loved ones. And sometimes he can also use a man of God. Man of God, we can curse. If you don't know that, we can curse. We can curse. I don't just curse. I will only pronounce a curse when my life is under a threat. I'll curse. Under the unction. Hear me? Hear me? I don't just curse for cursing sake. When I feel the unction and the oil, it's like fire is dropping on me. It comes. When I feel that unction, when I speak, it doesn't matter who you are. It'll get you. So I don't just curse, because you have to be very careful. God told me years ago, he said, son, I have touched your tongue with the cold of fire. Don't curse anybody I have blessed, and don't bless anybody I have cursed. Watch your tongue. So I'm very careful. Now watch this. If Satan can provoke God to destroy Job through whatever means, he can also use men, women of God, and Christians against themselves. Lift up your hands. See, anyone that has been provoked, and triggered, to speak a curse, against me, or any of my loved ones, my house, this house,
2: or
0: my nation, today by the blood of the
2: covenant,
0: let that curse, be revoked, You see, an old man told me something. When Dr. Kwame Nkrumah heard about the coup in Ghana, '66, He said, Dr. Kwame Nkrumah said something when he heard it. He said, oh, Ghana, Ghana, Ghana, oh, that Ghana may know my plans for Ghana. Ghana is finished, finished, finished forever. Ghana is finished. That word, it's not just words, it's pregnant with a lot of complications. Lift up your hands. Say anyone.
2: Anyone.
0: Anywhere.
2: Anywhere.
0: Brethren.
2: Brethren.
0: Loved ones.
2: Loved ones.
0: Fathers.
2: Fathers.
0: Mothers.
2: Mothers.
0: Listen, this thing I'm telling you is very deep. I saw my father pronounce curses on some of my siblings and they never made it. I'm telling you, they never made it. One of them died in a way I didn't like. When I told my father, he said, but I told you that that brother of yours is finished. Lift up your hands. Say, any curse that has been pronounced against me.
2: That has been pronounced against me.
0: By a man of God.
2: By a man of God.
0: A woman of God.
2: By a woman of God.
0: By believers.
2: By believers.
0: By a father.
2: By a father.
0: A mother.
2: A mother.
0: A grandfather.
2: A grandfather.
0: A grandmother.
2: A grandmother.
0: Whoever.
2: Whoever.
0: Has spoken.
2: Has spoken.
0: A curse.
2: A curse.
0: Or written.
2: Or written.
0: A curse.
2: A curse.
0: Or an inward curse.
2: Or an inward curse.
0: Today in the name of Jesus.
2: Today in the name of Jesus.
0: I revoke the power of the curse.
2: I revoke the power of the curse.
0: And I annul.
2: And I annul.
0: The implication
2: of that curse
0: over my life,
2: my loved ones,
0: my family,
2: my house,
0: this house,
2: my nation,
0: in the name of Jesus,
2: let the curses
0: be revoked,
2: and let the implication
0: and the consequence
2: of the curse,
0: in the name of Jesus,
2: be annulled,
0: put your hands together, open your mouth. Revoke and annul
2: the implication of any curse. Let the curse be revoke and annul. Let the curse and the implication Let the curse be revoked and be annulled. In the name of Jesus, let the curse pronounce breathing curses, smoking curses, inward curses over our life and against our life. Be revoked. Let the curses be revoked, and annulled. We revoke the curse, annulled. Revoke and annulled.
0: Now, two more things. Everybody say Lot. Use the word, say Lot.
2: Lot.
0: Lot means a veil. Say a veil. And as long as Lot was in the house and in the life of Abraham, God wouldn't speak to Abraham because he was veiled. He couldn't see. He was blinded. Lift up your right hand. Say in the name of Jesus.
2: In the name of Jesus.
0: Let every veil in my life.
2: Let every veil in my life.
0: And in the life of my loved ones.
2: And in the life of my loved ones.
0: Home and abroad. That the enemy is using.
2: That the enemy is using.
0: To block.
2: To block. to sabotage,
0: to frustrate and delay
2: my breakthroughs.
0: Let the veil
2: be destroyed.
0: Even now,
2: I destroy the veil.
0: I destroy Lot.
2: Put your hands, God. Destroy the veil.
0: Let the veil be destroyed. Let Lot be destroyed. Let the veil be destroyed. In the Lord, in my life, in the Lord, program against my life, my destiny. Let the veil be destroyed. Destroy the veil. Destroy the Lord. Destroy the veil. Let the veil be destroyed. Let the Lord be destroyed. Destroy by fire. Let the veil be destroyed. In the Lord, in the veil, over my life, over this house. Let the veil be destroyed.
3: Let us in Lot, in our life, in the life of the servant of the Lord.
0: Destroyed. There is a word used by the Jews called shalom. Say shalom. Shalom means two things. There are two sides of shalom. One side of shalom means peace. The other side of shalom means destroying the authority responsible for the chaos in order for peace to prevail. Lift up your hand. Say, any authority responsible
2: for the chaos
0: in my life,
2: in my house,
0: in the life of my loved ones. Any authority, any personality,
2: anyone
0: responsible
2: for the chaos
0: in this house,
2: in this house,
0: in

0: annihilated.
1: Let them be annihilated.
0: Annihilated.
1: Let the power, authority, personalities, responsible for the chaos in our lives, in the life of our family, in this house, in our homes, in our marriages, in the life of our loved ones, sons and daughters, home and abroad, domestic and external, responsible for the chaos on land, in the air, on water. Let them be annihilated, annihilated. Lift up your hands. Say, I command.
0: I command.
1: I decree.
0: I decree.
1: Sweet victory.
0: Sweet victory.
1: Stand 3-4. People, don't join your hands. We command sweet victories. We decree sweet victories. This week, this month, 2024. You will have sweet victories. Prophesy. Put your hands up. Prophesy sweet victory. Somebody open your mouth. Command, declare, obtain, secure, sweet victory.
0: We command and secure sweet victory for our households, for our loved ones. We secure sweet victory.
1: Now,

0: Lift up your hands. I want you to make a vow to God and say, Heavenly Father.
1: Heavenly Father.
0: I will not hold back.
1: I will not go back.
0: The testimony.
1: The testimony.
0: Of the blessing.
1: Of the blessing.
0: When you do this thing.
1: When you do this thing.
0: When I see the manifestation.
1: When I see the manifestation.
0: Of the prayers prayed today.
1: Of the prayers prayed today.
0: I will not hold back.
1: I will not hold back.
0: I will not be unthankful.
1: I will not be unthankful.
0: Let me tell you what happens when you don't give testimony. You become unthankful and ungrateful. And God avoids dealing with you. Because you don't give him glory. When you give a testimony, you speak well of him. You adore him. You honor him. Tell two people, stop holding back the testimonies. Because when you do that, it will stop. Tell them, if you hold back a testimony, it will stop the flow of the blessing. Don't stop the flow. One of the things that has been coming up in my spirit is dealing with any form of interference that causes delay. Interference. In Daniel, the 10th chapter, the 12th verse talks about how Daniel had not 13. Daniel, the 10th chapter and the 12th verse. Anyway, it talks about how Daniel had fasted and prayed for 21 days, seeking God for understanding. And something very interesting happened. For the first time, it was revealed that there were two rulers in the land. There was the natural ruler and there was the unseen ruler. Then if you look at Ezekiel 28, you realize also that there were two rulers, the natural and the unseen ruler. A lot of the things we are dealing with and people are going through, families, nations, marriages, individuals, a lot of the challenges, there is an unseen ruler responsible for it. I'm telling you, there is an unseen ruler interfering with the testimonies of people, the peace of individual, family, nation. There is somebody behind the scenes who have been given a charge to constantly interfere, constantly sabotage, constantly raising objections. This morning, Jesus. This week,
2: Jesus.
0: Let the unseen rulers of darkness and of evil,
2: Jesus.
0: Behind the scenes, interfering with our business, interfering with our testimony,
2: Jesus.
0: Interfering with answers to prayer. Those unseen rulers,
2: Jesus.
0: Responsible for the mess in your life, in the life of your children,
2: Jesus.
0: Your finances, your health,
2: Jesus.
0: Your marriage, your loved ones, our communities,
2: Jesus.
0: Our cities, our nation. Let the unseen rulers,
2: let the unseen rulers
0: be uncovered. In the name of Jesus.
2: In the name of Jesus.
0: Let them be intercepted.
2: Be intercepted.
0: Let them be terminated.
2: Be terminated.
0: Unseen rulers.
2: Unseen rulers.
0: Who is behind the scenes? Whose hand is orchestrating all the challenges? Somebody, a mastermind, somebody is orchestrating the mess in your life. And if you don't deal with it, it will continue. But this week,
2: Jesus,
0: in the name of Jesus,
2: in the name of Jesus,
0: we intercept,
2: we intercept.
0: We arrest.
2: We arrest.
0: We uncover.
2: We uncover.
0: We terminate.
2: We terminate.
0: The unseen ruler.
2: The unseen ruler.
0: Master spirit.
2: Master spirit.
0: Working behind the scenes.
2: Working behind.

0: cover,
1: cover.
0: Unseen rulers,
1: unseen rulers.
0: Master spirits,
1: master spirit.
0: Rulers,
1: rulers
0: of darkness,
1: of darkness.
0: Responsible,
1: responsible
0: for the mess,
1: for the mess.
0: In our lives,
1: in our lives.
0: The pain,
1: the pain.
0: The affliction,
1: the affliction.
0: The suffering,
1: the suffering.
0: The delay.
1: The

Cause in the pain, cause in the sorrow,

Arrested, arrested, arrested, arrested, arrested, arrested, arrested, arrested, arrested, arrested, arrested, arrested, arrested, arrested, arrested, arrested, arrested, arrested, arrested, arrested, arrested, arrested, arrested, arrested, arrested, arrested, arrested, arrested, arrested, arrested, arrested, arrested, arrested, arrested, arrested, arrested, arrested, arrested, arrested, arrested, arrested, arrested, arrested, arrested, arrested, arrested, arrested, arrested, arrested, arrested, arrested, arrested, arrested, arrested, arrested, arrested, arrested, arrested, arrested, arrested, arrested, arrested, arrested, arrested, arrested, arrested, arrested, arrested, arrested, arrested, arrested, arrested, arrested, arrested, arrested, arrested, arrested, arrested, arrested, arrested, arrested, arrested, arrested, arrested, arrested, arrested, arrested, arrested, arrested, arrested, arrested, arrested, arrested, arrested, ar

be arrested, be arrested, be arrested, be arrested, be arrested, be arrested, be arrested, be arrested, be arrested, be arrested, be arrested, be arrested, be arrested, be arrested, be arrested, be arrested, be arrested, be arrested, be arrested, be arrested, be arrested, be arrested, be arrested, be arrested, be arrested, be arrested, be arrested, be arrested, be arrested, be arrested, be arrested, be arrested, be arrested, be arrested, be arrested, be arrested, be arrested, be arrested, be arrested, be arrested, be arrested, be arrested, be arrested, be arrested, be arrested, be arrested, be arrested, be arrested, be arrested, be arrested, be arrested, be arrested, be arrested, be arrested, be arrested, be arrested, be arrested, be arrested, be arrested, be arrested, be arrested, be arrested, be arrested, be arrested, be arrested, be arrested, be arrested, be arrested, be arrested, be arrested, be arrested, be arrested, be arrested, be arrested, be arrested, be arr

In the personality that is responsible for the

body of prayer be arrested by divine authority, we decree and declare, in the unseen ruler,

Jesus, in the life of your children, in the life of your marriage, in the business of your family, in that office, in the unseen ruler, in the power, in the personality responsible for that occurrence, that great occurrence, that evil occurrence. Let that power and that personality be arrested, be arrested, be arrested, be arrested, be arrested, be arrested, be arrested, be arrested, be arrested, be arrested, be arrested, be arrested, be arrested, be arrested, be arrested, be arrested, be arrested, be arrested, be arrested, arrested, arrested, arrested, arrested, arrested, arrested, arrested, arrested, arrested, arrested. Be arrested, we decree and declare on the account of the word of the Lord. God use in the heaven, this is the entity. Let us be bound, be bound, be bound, be bound, be bound, be bound, be bound, be bound.

0: of Jesus on this island. We decree and declare, be arrested right now in the name of Jesus.
1: Get up from your bed. Get up from the sofa. Walk around. Give me Job 4:8. Hear me. Anyone that has programmed affliction, pain,
2: Jesus,
1: grief, and has released any wickedness,
2: Jesus,
1: or enforcing wickedness,
2: Jesus,
1: in the dark, in the shadows,
2: Jesus,
1: behind the scenes, for you and your family, for us and our children,
2: Jesus,
1: this week,
2: this week,
1: this month,
2: this month,
1: this year,
2: this year,
1: let double of that return to the
3: Lord. Amen.
2: Jesus.
1: Let's return their wickedness.
2: Jesus.
1: Anyone that has bought a garment of grief and sorrow for us and our children, let it return to them.
2: Return to them.
1: Let it be overturned.
2: Be overturned.
1: This week.
2: This week.
1: This day.
2: This day.
1: This month.
2: This month.
1: This year.
2: This year.
1: Let the tables be overturned.
3: The tables turn.
1: Let the tables be overturned. Let the tables turn in your favor. Open your mouth. Put your hands together.
4: In the name of Jesus, we declare and decree.
2: Oh Lord, let
4: the tables turn. In the name of Jesus,
2: by the power of the Lord,
4: we declare and decree. Oh Lord,
2: Come on,

Ebola Rosa, right now, in the name of Jesus, by the hand of the Lord, by the power of the Holy Ghost, in the name of Jesus, bring that sucker, all the rejection, bring that sucker, all the brother, in the name of Jesus.

0: the Lord.
1: Hallelujah. 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Say, we intercept.
0: We intercept.
1: Time sensitive.
0: Attacks.
1: In the womb of time.
0: Right now.
1: Any time sensitive
0: attacks
1: on our loved ones.
0: Home and abroad.
1: On our families.
0: We intercept.
1: Time sensitive.
0: Attacks.
1: You know, somebody came here right now for prayer, and they just had a call that their child has been rushed to the hospital. Lift up and say, any time sensitive.
0: Attack.
1: In the womb of time.
0: Concerning any loved one.
1: Concerning any child.
0: Son and daughter.
1: Wife or husband.
0: Home and abroad.
1: We intercept.
0: And overturn. And override.
1: Time sensitive attacks.
0: Break.
1: Now, in the name of Jesus. Open your mouth. Put your hands together.
0: We don't tend to die, Jesus.

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break, break, break, break, break, break, break, break, break, break, break, break, break, break, break, break, break, break, break, break, break, break, break, break, break, break, break, break, break, break, break, break, break, break, break, break, break, break, break, break, break, break, break, break, break, break, break, break, break, break, break, break, break, break, break, break, 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

0: When you go to Daniel 10 again, interestingly, the angel said to Daniel, he said, from the first day you set your mind and you prayed from the first time. Say the first day.
1: The first day.
0: Say the first day.
1: The first day.
0: For some of you, the first day was a year ago, 2 years ago. Some of you, 5 years, 10 years, yes, a week ago, a month ago. Whatever you have prayed for, Jesus, believed for, Jesus, fasted for, Jesus, requested for, Jesus, has been released.
2: In the name of Jesus.
0: Are you hearing me?
2: In the name of Jesus.
0: Somebody say, but someone, is holding up. He's holding the deal up. The breakthrough has been held up. The transaction is held up. The answer to your prayers has been held up. That was what happened to Daniel for 21 days. And sometimes we get weary, we get tired, discouraged, frustrated, and we stop doing what we have to do. And as soon as we stop, the breakthrough never comes. Because someone's job is to hold it up. Lift up your hands. Say, any breakthroughs,
3: any breakthroughs,
0: fortunes,
3: transactions,
0: business deals,
3: expectations and manifestations,
0: healings and recoveries,
3: that has been held up,
0: deliverances held up,

0: Christ and ourselves
1: anywhere.
0: Anywhere,
1: home and abroad,
0: home and abroad.
1: It is written,
0: it is written,
1: whatsoever you loose,
0: whatsoever you loose
1: on earth,
0: on earth,
1: shall be loose in heaven.
0: Shall be loose in heaven.
1: Whatsoever you bind,
0: whatsoever you bind
1: on earth,
0: on earth,
1: shall be bound in
0: shall
1: heaven.
0: Be bound in heaven.
1: Say today,
0: today,
1: today,
0: today,
1: we loose,
0: we loose
1: breakthroughs,
0: breakthroughs,
1: testimonies,
0: testimonies,
1: blessings,
0: blessings,
1: fortunes,
0: riches,
1: riches, deals,
0: deals,
1: transactions,
0: transactions,
1: held up,
0: held up
1: anywhere,
0: anywhere,
1: in the name of Jesus, be released,
0: released,
1: released. Open your mouth, address it now.
0: The release of blessings, fortunes, breakthroughs, held up anywhere, by the power of the Lord. Let it release, release, release, release, release, release, release, release. We command the release.

0: Hallelujah. 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Naphtali is a deer let loose. Today, this week, this month, this year, every fortune held up, we let it loose. Say, let loose.
1: Let loose.

0: transactions. 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You are broke. You are lacking. You shouldn't lack. But something that must happen for your breakthrough to come has been held up. In the name of Jesus, let it loose. Say, I let loose.
1: I let loose.
0: My transaction.
1: My transaction.
0: My fortune.
1: My fortune.
0: My testimony.
1: My testimony.
0: My breakthrough.
1: My breakthrough.
0: Say, I let loose.
1: I let loose.
0: The deliverances.
1: The deliverances.
0: Of my loved ones.
1: Of my loved ones.
0: Home and abroad.
1: Home and abroad.
0: Held up anywhere.
1: Held up anywhere.
0: And watch me. Some of the holdups is within. Some of the fights is within. And some are without. Paul said, fears within, fights without. We intercept and terminate the fights within, the hold up within and without. We let loose
1: anyone tied up,
0: anyone tied up,
1: anyone tied up,

0: holding the healing, the deliverance, the breakthrough of somebody. The Bible said, Naphtali is a deer let loose. Today we let loose what the enemy has held up. Let it loose. Let the deal loose. Let the transaction loose. Let our sons loose. Let our daughters loose. Let our wives, our children, our grandchildren, let them loose. Put your hands together. 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
1: Loose. 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

0: There's a prophetic prayer. 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When Elijah went to the brook and there was famine, God had to use a raven to bring supply. Say supernatural supply.
1: Supernatural supply.
0: This week,
1: Jesus,
0: we are commanding
1: Jesus
0: the unconditional release of our divine helpers.
1: In the name of Jesus.
0: And we declare that our divine helpers will not die.
1: They will not die.
0: Our divine helpers will not die.
1: They will not die.
0: Hey,
1: hey.
0: Whoever.
1: Whoever.
0: Anyone.
1: Anyone.
0: Anywhere.

0: resources,
1: their resources
0: will not dry out.
1: Will not dry out.
0: In the name of Jesus.
1: In the name of Jesus.
0: We break the attack.
1: We break the attack
0: on our divine helpers.
1: On our divine helpers.
0: Within and without.
1: Within and without.
0: Home and abroad.
1: Home and abroad.
0: Domestic and external.
1: Domestic and external.
0: We release.
1: We release.
0: We preserve.
1: We preserve
0: our divine helpers.
1: Our divine helpers.
0: Whoever they are.
1: Whoever they are.
0: Wherever they are.
1: Wherever

0: name of Jesus.
1: Let me tell you a secret and a mystery. Any curse, any covenant, any agreement, and any decree or law or programming that is in place in the womb of time or in the realms of the spirit to deny you divine helpers.
0: Jesus.
1: Any monitoring beds. I've seen a lot. Beds. They are used to monitor you and your divine helpers.
0: Jesus.
1: To make sure that you don't get help. Listen, there are some people, when I want to help them, I have to fast and pray. And it's not like what I have to do for them is not within my reach. But doing it is a warfare. I have to fight to be able to help them. And I realize that there is something done to them to make sure that they don't even get help from God. That's why Psalm 3 verse 3, when they said there is no hope for you even in God, before 3, I think it's 2, when they said, David, even God who can help you, you won't get help from God. Many are they that say that there is no help. So whatever they have programmed,
0: Jesus,
1: through monitoring spirits,
0: name of Jesus,
1: familiar spirit, carrying it out, so that anywhere help will come from, others will get it, but you will be denied. Today, we override it.

our life, our families, our children, our loved ones. Let that programming be intercepted, be intercepted, be intercepted. Let the curse break, break, break, break, break, break, break, break, break.

0: hear me. 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There are helpers for you in God. There are helpers for your loved ones. There are helpers for us, home and abroad. But they've been held up. They've been tied up. I've seen some things, oh. I've seen some things. Sometimes I look at things and it doesn't add up. It doesn't make sense. Even in the house of God, you can be hindered. They can hold things up. We let loose.
1: Let loose
0: our divine helpers in God.
1: In the name of Jesus.
0: In the house.
1: In the name of Jesus.
0: Home and abroad.
1: Home and abroad.
0: And we let loose the divine helpers of our children, our loved ones, our grandchildren. There are divine helpers, but they've been held up. We lose them.
1: Loose them.
0: We let them loose.
1: Let them loose.
0: Put your hands together. Go after them.
1: We lose our children. We lose our divine helpers in God. Wherever our divine helpers are tied up, we lose. We lose. We lose. We lose. We lose. We lose.

0: Say in the name of Jesus.
1: The name of Jesus.
0: I decree and declare.
1: I decree and declare.
0: From the throne room perspective.
1: From the throne room perspective.
0: By the blood of the covenant.
1: By the blood of the covenant.
0: Say, I command.
1: I command.
0: And decree.
1: And decree.
0: This day.
1: This day.
0: This week.
1: This week.
0: This month.
1: This month.

0: and unknown, enemies.
1: I decree, I command
0: the upper hand
1: over enemies,
0: adversaries,
1: within and without,
0: any
1: enemies,
0: behind,
1: without,
0: the scene,
1: enemies.
0: I decree.

0: a victory.
1: Now hear me. Because of time, lift up your hands. Say, I decree. And I command.
0: And I command.
1: Permanent solution.
0: Permanent solution.
1: Permanent victories.
0: Permanent victories.
1: Concerning me and my house.
0: Concerning me and my house.
1: Concerning this house.
0: Concerning this house.
1: And my nation.
0: And my nation.
1: My finances.
0: My finances.
1: My health.
0: My health.
1: My loved ones.
0: My loved ones.
1: And all that concerns me.
0: And all that concerns me.
1: Home and abroad.

0: hear me?
1: In the name of Jesus.
0: Lift up your right hand. Say, I decree.
1: I command.
0: By the blood of the covenant.
1: By the blood of the covenant.
0: Everywhere I go.
1: Everywhere I go.
0: I will have the upper hand.
1: I will have the upper hand.
0: Everywhere I go.
1: Everywhere I go.
0: And everywhere.
1: Everywhere.
0: My loved ones.
1: My loved ones.
0: Home.
1: Home.
0: And abroad.
1: And abroad.
0: They will have the upper hand.
1: They will have the upper hand.
0: Prophesy it right now. Prophesy. Open your mouth. Put your hands up. Prophesy.
1: Prophesy.
0: Prophesy.
1: Prophesy.
0: Prophesy.
1: Everywhere I go.
0: Everywhere I go.
1: Come on.
0: I will have the upper hand. Anywhere.
1: I will have the upper hand.
0: Any of my loved ones.
1: Everywhere I go.
0: I declare by the blood.
1: This
0: of the covenant.
1: Everywhere
0: they will have the upper hand.
1: I declare.
0: In the name.
1: The permanent
0: of Jesus.
1: Jesus.
0: Give me Proverbs 19:21. Proverbs 19.
2: There are many devices in a man's heart.
0: Uh-huh.
2: Nevertheless, the counsel of the Lord that shall stand.
0: Hear me. The imaginations out there about us is not a joke. There are people imagining things. There are projections. There are predictions. There are programmings in the womb of time where people are devising evil, devising our hurt and our demise. But it is written, against all this, the counsel of the Lord shall prevail. The counsel of the Lord shall prevail. Today, in the name of Jesus, anything they have devised, any projection and imagination, any thoughts and any programming in the heart, in the womb of sorceress, diviness, familiar spirits, are you hearing me? Warlocks, false prophets, false apostles, in the name of Jesus, on the account of the word of the Lord and the superior blood of the Lamb, let it be aborted, let it be intercepted, let it be arrested. Put your hands together. Give me some high energy. Pray right now.

Look at me. Look at me. Don't forget your present circumstances. What you call a mistake and what you call a mess is all working together as long as you pray for your good. Any weapon they have formed by air, by land, by water to disadvantage you, to hurt you in any shape or form, I declare by the word of the Lord, it shall not stand. It will not work. Neither shall it come to pass. Isaiah 7:7. Say it will not work. It will not work. Say it will not work. Say their imaginations, their projections, their predictions, their thoughts, expectations, demands, ill will, words, in the name of Jesus, in the atmosphere, those who speak lies and evil of us, say their words, their declarations, their predictions, their imaginations, their thoughts, in the name of Jesus, it shall not stand, neither shall it come to pass. Declare right now, it shall not stand.

0: Hallelujah. Give me Lamentation 3:36. Lamentation 3:36. The Bible said, who would see? Let me see.
1: To subvert a man.
0: Yeah, give me the next one. Yeah.
1: Who is he that saith, and it cometh to pass, when the Lord commandeth it not?
0: Listen, whatever they have spoken, there are three kinds of curses. Spoken curses, written curses, inward curses. Any curse, any pronouncement made by anyone anywhere, visible or invisible, in secret or publicly, we declare it will not stand, neither shall it come to pass. We intercept the power of their words. We overturn it as we put our hands together in the name of Jesus. We intercept and overturn it. In the name of Jesus, we intercept and overturn. Kadis, Lekitu Kalam, Silekitu Kadaya, Milikito Kumbalasadi, Yanda Lakahasa, Kidola Kisan, Moyati Kadila, Nepanuka Sindama, Makindo Lesitaya. He shall not stand, neither shall it come to pass. Their words, their declaration and pronouncement, imaginations and talk, threatenings and intimidation will not stand, neither shall it come to pass. In the name of Jesus. Now, hear me. Lift up your right hand. Say, because I believe, I speak. Give me 2 Corinthians 4:13. 2 Corinthians 4:13. We having the same spirit of faith, according as it is written, I believe, and therefore have I spoken. We also today believe, and therefore speak. How many of you believe the scriptures? For with the heart man believes unto righteousness, with the mouth confession is made unto salvation. Today, we are declaring, in the name of Jesus, the

0: threatenings, their intimidations, it will not work. It will not stand. Their imaginations, their expectations, their thoughts about us and our family and this house and our reputation, it will not stand. Neither shall it come to pass. It will not work. Open your mouth. Put your hands together. Declare it. It will not stand. It will not work. In the name of Jesus. It will not come to pass. It will not work. In the name of Jesus. It will not work. It will not stand. Neither shall it come to pass. In the name of Jesus. Now, lift up your right hand. Say in the name of Jesus, I declare before heaven and earth, and I declare to the elements, in the name of Jesus, right now, that henceforth, let nothing threaten, let nothing intimidate, let nothing compromise or threaten my security or that which concerns me, by land, by air, by water, home and abroad. Let nothing. Put your hands and declare nothing. Sir, by heaven or earth, by land or water or by air, nothing by elements shall threaten, intimidate, or compromise my security, my safety, my peace, life, going out or coming in the name of Jesus. Salaba katula mahasana, sile katulani kasada, sikala makatala hasana. Now, give me Job. Job 21, verse 8. Give me New Living Translation. New Living Translation. Yes, sir.
1: They live to see their children grow up and settle down. And they enjoy their grandchildren.
0: You know that word settle down? It means that you will finish everything. You will finish everything and you will relax and you will enjoy. Declare it in the name of Jesus if you believe it. I will live to see. I will live to see. Say it with your mouth. Say it. If you believe it, say it. I will live to see my children grow up, my grandchildren, my great-grandchildren. I will settle down and enjoy them. If you believe it, say it. If you believe it, say it. Say it in the name of Jesus. Now, give me 1 Kings. 1 Kings 5 and verse 4. Quickly, 1 Kings 5 and 4. King James. But now,
1: the Lord my God has given me rest on every side.
0: Receive rest on every side. Say, I prophesy rest on every side. In the name of Jesus. Go ahead.
1: So that there is neither adversary.
0: Say, no more adversary. No more adversary. Say, no more adversaries. Within or without. No more adversaries. Go ahead.
1: No evil occurrence.
0: Somebody say, no evil occurrence.
1: No evil occurrence.
0: Say, no more evil occurrence. Do you believe it?
2: Yes.
0: Then, with some high energy, put your hands and declare it. Say it. No more evil occurrence. No more evil occurrence. No more evil occurrence. No more evil occurrence. No more evil occurrence. There will be no more evil occurrence in this house, in my family, in the name of Jesus. No more evil occurrence. Open your mouth. Open your mouth. Say it. Declare it. In the name of Jesus. No more evil occurrence. In the name of Jesus. Now, give me Zephaniah's 3:15. No more evil occurrence. Zephaniah 3:15. Quickly.
1: The Lord has taken away thy judgment.
0: Say, every judgment is taken away from among us. Say, the pointing of finger is taken away in the name of Jesus. Say, every transgression and iniquity is taken away. Go ahead.
1: He has cast out thine enemy.
0: Every enemy among us is cast out. I said, every enemy is cast out. No more adversaries. No more adversaries. Within or without, no more adversaries among us. Say, no more. No more adversaries. No more. In the name of Jesus. Go ahead.
1: The King of Israel, even the Lord, is in the midst of thee. Thou shalt see no evil anymore.
0: Somebody say, no more evil. No more evil. Are you ready? Are you ready? Give me some high energy. Declare, no more evil. No more evil. No more pain. No more grief. No more hurts. No more offenses. No more evil. In the name of Jesus, no more hurts. No more offenses. No more evil. In the name of Jesus, no more evil. In the name of Jesus Christ. Say yes. Say yes. Say yes. Give me Psalm 61 verse 6. Psalm 61 verse 6. Quickly.
1: Thou shalt prolong the king's life and his years.
0: The king there is you. The Lord shall prolong your life, and your years as many generations. Do you believe it? How do you release your faith? By your mouth. So release it by your mouth and declare, the Lord shall prolong my life and my years as many generations. Put your hands down. Give me some high energy. Give me some high energy. Declare, the Lord shall prolong my life and my years as many generations. Open your mouth. Declare it right now. Open your mouth. Open your mouth. Say it. Say it. In the name of Jesus. Amen. Lift up your hands. Lift up your hands.

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We've got

0: Come quickly. Come quickly. Now, you, what's the problem? You can't hear from one of your ears. And you were just coming to give an offering. And I said, if you can't hear from one of your ears, come forward. All right. Okay. What's your problem?
1: I was in a taxi, then one of my earrings fell.
0: One of your ears?
1: My earring.
0: Uh-huh.
1: My ear in the taxi, and I was looking for it. I didn't find it.
0: Uh-huh. But have you lost your hearing? No, that's not what I'm talking about. I'm talking about those who have lost your hearing. You were born without hearing in one of your ears or both of your ears. How many of you are like that? Yeah, that's what I want to do. So I'm going to pray. Which of your ears? Okay, lift it. Push your hair back. Your hair back. In the name of Jesus, spirit of deafness, come out. Now, come out. Come out. Now, Bishop, when she's up, I want to check it. Now, it doesn't matter. Lift up your hands. Lift up your hands. I command in the name of Jesus, name above every name, spirit of deafness, come out of your ears. Come out. Everybody say out, out, out, out, out. Say out. In the name of Jesus, out. Right now, out, out. Come out in the name of Jesus. Come on. Let her go, let her go, let her go. Come out. Come out. Lift up your hands. Out in the name of Jesus. Which one? This one. For how long? Come out, spirit of deafness. Come out. Go. Out. In Jesus' name. Come out. In the name of Jesus. Come out. Now. Now. Now. Lift it up for me. Lift it up. Lift it up quickly. Lift it up. Now, you can't hear from this one, but you can't hear from this. Now, listen. Listen. I'm going to ask you to block the one you can hear from. And I'm going to speak through your from your back so you can't read my lips. Whatever you hear, say. You hear me? Okay, block this one. Say Jesus. Say Jesus. Say Jesus. Jesus. Say Jesus. Say one. Say two. Say three. Now, say, I can hear. Put the mic on her mouth. Say, I can hear.
2: I can hear.
0: Say, praise the Lord.
2: Praise the Lord.
0: Say one.
2: One.
0: Say two.
2: Two.
0: Say three.
2: Three.
0: Say Jesus.
2: Jesus.
0: Is Lord. Somebody give him praise. Somebody give him praise. I want that lady back here. You. That lady, yeah, come back here. Okay, which of the ears? This one. In the name of Jesus, spirit of deafness, you are dismissed. You can't hold her hearing anymore. Break loose. Come out. In Jesus' name. Amen. Now, go interview her. Go. Interview her. Speak. Which one? Hold your mouth and hold your ears. Okay, but you can hear now. Okay, we want to pray that from tonight it will cease. In the name of Jesus, we block the enemy in the name of Jesus. Loose him. Let him go. Which of your ears? You are born with it. Okay. Okay, you remove the hearing aid. Have you removed it? Okay. In the name of Jesus. I need some more hands. Bishop Oboda, I need some. Pastor Tim, I need some help quickly. Quickly, quickly. I need some help. Kweku, Kweku, all of you come quickly. Say in the name of Jesus. Say Jesus. Say Jesus. Block his ear. Say Jesus. Say one. Say two. Say three. Okay, put the microphone on his mouth for me. Say Jesus. Say one.
3: One.
0: Say two. Three. Say I can hear. Say I can hear. Say it loud. I can hear.
3: I can hear.
0: Come on, say I can hear.
3: I can hear.
0: Now, this guy was born deaf in these ears. He was wearing a hearing aid. He removed the hearing aid. He can hear now. Can somebody put your hands together? Somebody give God praise. Check this lady for me. Check this lady. Listen, I need you to check this lady. Check this lady. Bishop, check someone. How is this lady doing? She can hear. Okay, quickly, I'll pray for her. Just check it. She's here. Listen, I need you people. Don't stand. Go around. Interview them. I don't have time. Check them. Check them. Somebody put your hands together. Again to draw. Yeah. Draw. She can hear. Okay, quickly. Let her block the other ear. Speak from her back. Speak from behind. Speak from behind. Some of them can read your lips. So speak from behind. Speak from behind. Speak from behind. Yes. Say, let me hear you. Put this on her mouth. Say Jesus.
2: Jesus.
0: Say one.
2: One.
0: Say two.
2: Two.
0: Say three.
2: Three.
0: Say praise the Lord. Okay, give the Lord praise. Give the Lord some praise. Who else? Who else? Bring them to me quickly, quickly. Bring them to me fast. Fast. I don't have time. Who else? Yeah, bring him. Which of the ears? This was deaf. Now come stand here. Block the one you can hear from. All right. Somebody help me fast. Say Jesus. Say one. Say hallelujah. Say I can hear. Give him praise. Give him praise. Come on, give him praise. Give him praise. Give him praise. Give him praise. Give him praise. Quickly. Which of the ears? This one. Stand here. Block the one you can hear from. Put the mic. Say Jesus. Say Jesus. Say Jesus. In the name of Jesus, I unblock you, spirit of defiance and stubbornness. Come out! Name of Jesus, break your power over him right now. Loose the ear. You defining spirit and stubbornness. In the name of Jesus, let him go. In Jesus' name. Now, say Jesus. Say Jesus. Say Jesus. Say Jesus. Put a mark on his mouth. Say it loud. Say Jesus.
3: Jesus.
0: Say Jesus.
3: Jesus.
0: Say one.
3: One.
0: Say two.
3: Two.
0: Say three.
3: Three.
0: Okay, give God some praise. Put your hands together. Give him praise. Give him praise. Give him praise. Give me some high energy. In the name of Jesus. Now, before you bring them to me, make sure before they come here, you've examined them. I don't want them coming here and pray me shagara. You hear me? You checked him out. Okay, which of the ears? The left, which is the right. So you can hear with the right, block the right. Stand this way. Put a mic on his mouth. Say Jesus. Say Jesus. Say one. Say two. Say hallelujah. Say praise the Lord. All right, give God some praise. Put your hands together. Amen. Give him praise. Now listen. Now, my time is up. Two of them. Okay, give me the two quickly. Come, quickly, quickly. Which of the ears? And how long have you been deaf in the other one?
1: It's been sensitive for like a year now.
0: Okay.
1: The right ear.
0: The right ear. Okay, so which one can you hear from?
1: This one.
0: This one. This one is better. Okay, so block this one. Okay. Say Jesus.
1: Jesus.
0: Say one. Say praise the Lord.
1: Praise.
0: Say I can hear. Give him praise. Come on, put your hands together. Give him some praise. Are you praising him? What is wrong with you? You are not excited.

0: of the ear? The right one. Which one can you hear from?
1: From left.
0: Okay, block the one you can hear from. Okay. Say Jesus.
2: Jesus.
0: Say one.
2: One.
0: Say praise the Lord.
2: Praise the Lord.
0: Say I can hear.
2: I can hear.
0: Put your hands together. Give him praise. Give him praise. Praise him. Okay. The rest of you. Okay, the last one. Quickly, come. Which one? Come quickly. You are too beautiful not to hear. Thank God it's open. Okay. Which one? You're right. So block this one. Okay. Say Jesus. Say Jesus. Say one. Say praise the Lord. Say hallelujah. Somebody give him praise. Come on, somebody give him praise. Somebody give him praise. The last one. Let me take the last one. Which of the ears? Okay, block the one you can hear from. This one. This one is the one that was deaf. Okay. So say Jesus.
2: Jesus.
0: Say one.
2: Wow.
0: Say I can hear.
2: I hear.
0: Say praise the Lord.
2: Praise the Lord.
0: Put your hands together. Give him some praise. Give him some high praise. Come on, somebody. Give me some high energy praise. Amen. Okay, listen. Somebody take this testimony. My time is up. Stand on your feet quickly. Stand on your feet.

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Something is happening. 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

0: Say, we command in the name of Jesus, every growth, every tumor, every cyst, wither, disappear right now. As we put our hands together, wither, disappear from their bodies, from their organs, right now, in the name of Jesus. 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I need some daughters. Come quickly. In the name of Jesus, right now. 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Now, stop there. Now, every bleeding and hemorrhaging, I cause to cease. I cause to cease. Bleeding, hemorrhaging, cease. In the name of Jesus, command your healing in the name of Jesus. Amen. Now, you see you ladies standing here, all these ladies standing here, go out with Sue out there and with her. Check yourself. Some of you, the tumor has disappeared. The cyst is reducing. Some is gone. They're bleeding. So go. Go with the two of them. You see. Go with them quickly. Go. Check yourself. You are women. So go and check yourself with the women. I don't want any man. Hey, my friend, you are a man. Man, come here. Man. I want that man. Come here. Yeah, you are a man. Don't follow the women. Come, man. He has one? Yeah, let somebody else check in. Bishop. Go with Bishop. Check in. Go.
1: Draw from you again.
0: Go. Go with Bishop. Now, hear me. Every head's bowed. Every head's bowed. Every eye closed. Right now. If you are here, you are not sure your name is written in the book of life. The Bible said, and the dead and the living stood before God. And whosoever name was not found in the book was cast into the lake of fire. Today, if your name is not written in the book of life, you know it. So I'm making three altar calls. Number one, if you want your name written in the book of life, lift up your right hand. I want to pray for you. Nobody will go to hell because you sin. You only go to hell because you rejected the Savior, Jesus. Number two, I want to pray for those of you who used to be a believer. You backslided. You used to pray. You used to study your Bible. You were in church. You were involved. You were offended. You were hurt. Somebody offended you. Because of that, you've given up your walk with God. You come to church, but it's yo-yo. You become lukewarm. It's not like before. You're offended and hurt about something. Thirdly, I want those of you who said, I want to be a member of this church. No soldier goes to war alone. As Christians, we are soldiers. We must belong to a regiment or a battalion. You can't stand alone. They'll kill you like Samson. They'll take you out. You have to belong. So number one, I want my name written in the book of life. Two, I want to come back to church. I want to let go the hurt, the pain. Three, I want to be a member of this church. Those three categories, come forward. Come now, quickly. Come quickly.

is coming. Lift up your right hand, those of you here. 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Say, Heavenly Father, I recognize that in sin did my mother conceive me. Thank you for sending Jesus to die in my place, to go to hell for me, so I don't have to die prematurely and I don't have to go to hell, because he died for me. He died in my place. Lord Jesus, today, before heaven and earth, I recognize you as Savior and Lord. I accept you. Come into my heart. Write my name in the book of life. Cleanse me with your blood. Seal me with the Holy Ghost against the day of redemption. I thank you, Heavenly Father. In the name, we need to go back to the place of prayer. You cannot navigate through the end time storms if you don't go back to the place of prayer. So the secret place of the Most High.

chest. That's not life being hard. That's distraction weighing you down. Opinions you didn't ask for. Timelines you didn't choose. Narratives you don't believe. The world wants a reaction. Give it your silence. Now be brutally honest for a moment. How much of your suffering is truly caused by the world, and how much is created by your own thoughts, your own beliefs, your own refusal to let go? How much pain are you carrying simply because you won't accept what you can't control? It's a harsh truth most people never admit. You are not overwhelmed because life is hard. You are overwhelmed because you're trying to control everything except yourself. That's the burn, isn't it? The constant fight to fix everything outside while ignoring the war within. The Stoics warned us, control is an illusion when directed outward. Real strength, real peace, begins when you stop chasing the external storm and master your internal weather. Man is disturbed not by things, Epictetus said, but by the views he takes of them. So ask yourself, what if the real problem isn't your job, your partner, or the world? What if the problem is the way you think about them? And what if the solution has been inside you all along, buried beneath layers of fear, noise, and ego? If you're ready to stop flinching at the truth and start living by it, consider subscribing as a small vow to yourself, a vow to seek wisdom over noise, discipline over distraction, and inner power over outward control. Marcus Aurelius wrote, "You have power over your mind, not outside events. Realize this, and you will find strength." That sentence isn't just philosophical, it's a roadmap out of emotional chaos. The traffic isn't what ruins your day. It's the rage that lingers. The comment isn't what poisons your peace. It's the spiral you start afterward. Let's stop pretending that every negative feeling is some deep truth. Sometimes it's just habit. You've taught yourself to freak out, to catastrophize, to let your emotions drive the car. And every time you do, you reinforce that loop. But the opposite is also true. Every time you pause, take a breath, and choose not to escalate, you rewire your nervous system. You teach your mind that not everything needs a reaction. You build emotional muscle, one calm decision at a time. And no, it's not easy, especially when it feels personal. When someone disrespects you, when plans fall apart, when life throws you a curveball you didn't see coming, it feels like you have to react. Like staying calm means you don't care, but it's actually the opposite. Staying calm isn't weakness, it's self-mastery. It's choosing to protect your peace, not because the world deserves your silence, but because you deserve your sanity, because you've finally realized that the price of reacting to everything is far higher than the satisfaction of being right in the moment. The Stoics weren't teaching us to be emotionless. They were showing us how to be emotionally disciplined, to feel the emotion, but not let it control the outcome, to stand still in the storm without becoming part of it. Think about the last time you overreacted. Maybe it was something small, someone forgot to text you back, and you spun a whole story in your head. Maybe it was something bigger, an argument where you said things you didn't mean. Now ask yourself, did that reaction fix the problem or just make it louder? Did it bring you clarity or did it drag you further into confusion? Most of the time, what we think is a justified emotional outburst is just us handing over our peace to something that didn't deserve it in the first place. What if instead you paused? Not suppressed, not denied, but paused. What if you said, "Okay, this feels bad, but I'm not going to let it shape the rest of my day"? That's not passive, that's powerful. That's the moment you stop being a victim of life and start becoming a student of it. Every challenge becomes a test. Every rude person becomes a mirror. Every delay becomes an invitation to practice patience. Not because you're trying to be holy or perfect, but because you finally realize peace is more useful than outrage.
Even Carl Jung once said, "Everything that irritates us about others can lead us to an understanding of ourselves." That's not just clever, it's a challenge. Every time you feel the urge to snap, ask, "What am I really reacting to? Is it the situation or the meaning I gave it? Is it this moment or my unhealed memory that it just triggered?" This is where self-awareness becomes your superpower. The more you understand your inner triggers, the less life can yank you around. That's what stoicism really is. It's not cold logic. It's not pretending things don't bother you. It's building a kind of quiet strength where you get to decide what deserves your energy. And more often than not, it's a lot less than you think. Because once you stop reacting to every little thing, you start seeing the big picture again. You breathe deeper. You think clearer. You stop leaking energy into battles that never needed to be fought in the first place. And here's the shift no one talks about. When you stop reacting, the world starts changing. Not because the world actually changes, but because your perception does. You stop attracting chaos because you're no longer dancing with it. You stop needing control because you've found it in yourself. You stop wasting time trying to fix what doesn't belong to you and start focusing on what actually does. Your mindset, your behavior, your next step. So the next time something goes wrong, and it will, ask yourself this: am I feeding the fire or walking away from it? Am I choosing clarity or chaos? And even if it's messy, even if you slip up, just noticing is a win. That's how it begins. You catch yourself, you pause, you choose differently, not perfectly, just better. And over time, that space between stimulus and response becomes your greatest strength. Not because life stopped testing you, but because you stopped letting it own you. Your reaction isn't just a choice. It's a reflection of who you're becoming. And every time you choose peace, you're reminding yourself and the world that you're no longer controlled by chaos. You're guided by wisdom. That's the difference between surviving and living, between breaking down and breaking through, between being a puppet of emotion and becoming the author of your own peace. You decide which one you want to be. 2. You are not your past. You've done things you regret, said the wrong words, stayed when you should have walked away, gave too much, too fast, or didn't give at all when it mattered most. Maybe you broke something precious, a relationship, a dream, a version of yourself you once believed in. And now it's easy to think that those mistakes are who you are, that the past has carved your identity in stone, that no matter how much time passes or how much you try to grow, you'll always be that same broken person. But let's pause for a second. What if that's not true? What if that's just the story you keep telling yourself because you're afraid to write a new one? The Stoics had a different view. They didn't worship perfection. They respected action, forward motion, choice. You're not defined by where you've been, but by where you're willing to go now. What happened already happened. You can't change that. But what you do next, that's still unwritten. Seneca once said, "Every new beginning comes from some other beginning's end." The chapter might have ended in pain, but the story isn't over unless you stop turning pages. That means your next move has more power than your last mistake, if you let it. You might feel weighed down by shame. Regret wraps around your mind like chains. You replay old decisions over and over, trying to figure out how you could have done it better. But you're not that version of yourself anymore. You've lived more since then, learned more, hurt more, grown more. And the version of you that's standing here today, reading this, reflecting, even considering change, is already proof that you're not who you used to be. The fact that you care, that you want to do better, means you've already outgrown the skin you once wore. Still, the past has a way of clinging to you, doesn't it? People bring it up. Your own thoughts throw it in your face when you're trying to sleep. One memory can ignite a whole storm of doubt.
even years later. But what you have to remember is this: the memory is not the moment. The memory is just an echo. You're not living that mistake again unless you choose to by reliving it every day in your mind. When you walk forward, even with fear, even with uncertainty, you start proving to yourself that you're not trapped. You're free to change, and the door was never locked to begin with. The past can inform you, but it doesn't get to define you. You can take the lesson without carrying the label. You can respect the pain without becoming it. You can forgive yourself without excusing what happened, and in doing so, make room for something better to take root. But here's the part that most people don't tell you. Starting over doesn't feel good at first. It feels awkward, exposed. You'll have to leave behind the comfort of blame. You'll have to stop using your past as a shield to protect you from trying again. Because once you admit that you're capable of more, the pressure comes, the responsibility, the decisions, but also freedom. When you stop letting your history dictate your destiny, you become something rare. You become the kind of person who doesn't just survive the past, but uses it to fuel their future. And you don't need anyone else to validate that. People may still see the old version of you. They might not believe you've changed. That's fine. You're not doing this for them. You're doing it so you can sleep at night without the weight of who you used to be pressing down on your chest. You're doing it so you can look in the mirror and finally see someone who's not stuck, but becoming. Someone who chooses growth, not guilt. Forgiveness, not punishment. And progress, even when it's slow. The truth is, nobody gets through life without regrets. Nobody has a clean record. But Stoicism reminds us that the only thing that matters is what you do with what remains. You can let your past be a prison, or you can let it be a teacher. You can carry your scars like evidence of failure, or like proof that you've endured, that you've been through fire and walked out stronger, not perfect, not unmarked, but wiser. And that wisdom isn't in pretending nothing happened. It's in saying, "Yes, that was me, but I've changed, and I'm still changing." Sometimes the hardest person to convince is yourself. You've worn the mask of regret for so long, it feels like skin. But that's not who you are. That's just a chapter you've read too many times. And it's okay to close it now, not because it didn't matter, but because you've outgrown it. Because there's more for you to write, and you can't write it while stuck in yesterday. So if you're standing there, staring at the past like it's a wall, turn around. There's a whole path behind you, and it leads forward. The next decision you make is always the most powerful one. Not because it erases what happened, but because it reclaims your authority to decide what happens next. You don't need to wait for some sign. You don't need to be fully healed to begin. You just need to decide that the next line in your story won't be written by your shame, it'll be written by your courage. You are not your past. You are the author who survived it. And right now, you're holding the pen. 3. Thoughts aren't facts. Your brain never stops talking. It narrates everything. From the second you open your eyes to the moment you drift off at night, it's weaving stories about what might happen, what should have happened, and what's probably going to go wrong. And the scary part is, it's convincing. It doesn't whisper. It declares, "They're going to leave you. You're going to mess this up again. Everyone's going to see you fail." That voice sounds so real, so certain, that you don't even question it. But here's the thing. Just because a thought appears in your mind doesn't mean it's true. Thoughts are not facts. They're just internal noise shaped by fears, memories, patterns and assumptions. We treat our thoughts like they're law. We don't stop to examine them. We just react. Your brain throws out, "You're not good enough," and you go quiet. It offers, "You'll never get over this," and you stop trying. One sentence from your own mind,
and suddenly your whole body listens like it's a command. But most of the time, your thoughts aren't guiding you. They're limiting you. They're looping back to old wounds, outdated stories, and imagined disasters. Seneca once wrote, "We suffer more often in imagination than in reality." And that line could be a mirror for most of our days. The pain isn't always in the moment. It's in the version of the moment we

falling into, I'm definitely going to fail. That gap, that moment of awareness, is everything. It's where choice lives. It's where you stop letting thoughts dictate your reality and start choosing what kind of reality you want to live in. The mind is wired for survival, not clarity. It's been trained over generations to look for danger, to anticipate problems, to brace for pain before it arrives. That was useful when the threats were wild animals or enemy tribes. But now, the threats are awkward conversations, uncertain outcomes, or social judgment. And your mind still treats them like life or death emergencies. It floods you with fear, doubt, and predictions, not because they're true, but because it's trying to keep you safe. But safety and growth rarely live in the same space. What protects you from discomfort can also keep you from living. You don't have to believe every thought that walks into your mind. You can treat them like guests. Some are helpful, some are lies. Some are just echoes of old fear dressed up like new logic. But none of them are automatic truths. You get to question them, challenge them, replace them. And no, this isn't about fake positivity or pretending bad things don't happen. It's about refusing to let imaginary pain steal the joy of reality. It's about saying, yes, this is hard, but no, I don't need to make it harder with stories that aren't even real. Carl Jung once said, I am not what happened to me, I am what I choose to become. That includes what happens inside your own head. You're not your anxious thoughts. You're not your worst case scenarios. You're the awareness that sees them and chooses not to be ruled by them. That's power, not the absence of fear, but the refusal to surrender to it. If you pay close attention, you'll notice patterns. Maybe your thoughts always spiral when you're alone, or when you feel behind, or when someone doesn't text back fast enough. That's not your intuition. That's your insecurity rehearsing the past. And if you don't stop to question it, you'll live the same loop over and over. Different situations, same story. Until one day, you decide to write a different one. And that's where the real shift happens. When instead of asking, what if I fail, you ask, what if I figure it out? When instead of, they're going to leave me, you say, I'll still be whole either way. When instead of, I'm not enough, you remind yourself, I'm becoming. Those aren't lies, they're just new narratives, ones built not on fear, but on growth, not on assumption, but awareness. Of course, your mind will resist. It likes the familiar, even if it's painful. It will try to pull you back into old habits of overthinking, predicting, assuming. That's okay. Don't fight it. Just notice it. Breathe. Detach. Remind yourself that thoughts are just mental weather, clouds passing through. You don't need to chase them. You don't need to hold on. You just need to know the sky is still there, even when it's cloudy. There's peace in that knowing, in realizing that you can experience a thought without becoming it, that you can sit with uncertainty without feeding it with fiction, and that you can respond to fear with presence, not panic. That's the kind of mental strength Stoicism teaches, not to feel nothing, but to feel everything without crumbling under it. So the next time your mind starts spinning its stories, pause. Don't fight. Don't feed it. Just ask, is this helpful? That one question can reroute an entire day. And if the answer is no, change the channel. Choose a thought that's rooted in reality, not projection. In possibility, not panic. In strength, not scarcity. Because you are not your thoughts, you are the thinker. And that difference, that's where freedom lives. 4. Protect your energy like it's gold. Your peace is not some casual thing you give away. It's not a favor, and it's definitely not free. Every time you allow negativity into your space, whether it's through people, habits, or what you consume, you're spending something valuable. And most people don't even realize it. They feel drained, unfocused,

irritable, not because something big happened, but because they've let their mental space get cluttered. Imagine your mind as a garden. Whatever you let in will grow. If you water stress, it multiplies. If you ignore boundaries, weeds show up fast. But if you're intentional, if you plant calm, curiosity, discipline, you begin to see something else grow. Something peaceful. Something worth protecting. Negativity doesn't always come charging through the door. Sometimes it walks in quietly, disguised as harmless conversation or mindless habits. You scroll for hours thinking it's entertainment, but your mind is absorbing every headline, every filtered image, every argument in the comments. Before you know it, you're anxious and don't know why. That's the cost. You catch up with someone who constantly complains, gossips, dumps their stress on you. You tell yourself it's fine, but afterward you feel heavier. That's the cost. These aren't small things, they're leaks. And if enough energy leaks out of you every day, eventually you'll feel empty and not know where it went. There's no shame in protecting yourself from what drains you. It's not selfish to guard your time, your space, your attention. In fact, it's a sign of self-respect. You're telling yourself, I'm not a dumping ground for everyone's chaos. I'm not available for everything that wants to distract or deplete me. That's strength, not in the loud, aggressive way, but in the quiet, steady way that builds resilience over time. You get to choose who has access to you. Not everyone deserves a seat at your table. Not everyone earns the right to speak into your mind. Think of how much energy you spend explaining yourself to people who've already decided not to understand you. Think of how much mental space you lose replaying arguments that happened days ago. Think of the hours you've given to empty scrolling, chasing dopamine through headlines and highlight reels. What if that same energy went into building something? Reading, reflecting, creating, healing. The Stoics understood that our time and attention are some of the most precious things we own, and yet we give them away more easily than money. Epictetus once said, "If someone succeeds in provoking you, realize that your mind is complicit in the provocation." That's not about blame, it's about power. If someone keeps getting under your skin, it means you've handed them the key. If a habit keeps pulling you back into stress, it means you haven't locked that door yet. But you can. You can reclaim what's been leaking out. You can begin again by drawing a clear line and saying, "No more. This is my space, and I get to decide what grows here." Protecting your energy doesn't mean cutting everyone off or living in silence. It means choosing what you allow in. It means being aware of what feeds you and what feeds on you. There's a big difference. Some people walk into your life and bring clarity, calm, and direction. Others bring noise, confusion, and doubt. Pay attention to the feeling you have after spending time with someone. That's the real conversation. That's where the truth lives. And it's okay to outgrow what once felt familiar. Growth demands space. And sometimes the only way to get that space is to clear out what no longer fits. We often think we can handle it all, that we're strong enough to stay centered even in chaos. And maybe sometimes we are, but strength isn't just about enduring, it's about choosing wisely. Choosing not to be available for every conversation, not to attend every argument, not to engage every distraction. You don't owe the world your constant availability. You owe yourself your clarity. And you can't have clarity when your mind is loud with things that don't matter. Carl Jung said, "Who looks outside, dreams. Who looks inside, awakes." To truly protect your energy, you have to look inward more often. You have to know what peace feels like so you can recognize when it's gone. You have to understand what you value so you can recognize when something's pulling you away from it. That's not something the world will teach you. That's something you have to teach yourself, moment by moment, decision by decision.
Start small. Unfollow one account that always makes you compare. Mute one person whose energy never feels good. Say no to one invite that drains you. Set one boundary that reminds you you're worth protecting. You don't have to change everything overnight, but you do have to start treating your mind like sacred ground, because it is. Every thought you allow, every message you absorb, every person you interact with plants something, and over time, that becomes your environment, and your environment becomes your mindset. Protecting your energy isn't about being closed off. It's about being discerning. It's about understanding that your focus, your peace, your time, these are not things to gamble with. They're the foundation of how you live. If they're strong, you'll be strong. If they're constantly under attack, you'll always feel like you're barely holding on. So start guarding your inner world the way you'd guard something precious, because that's exactly what it is. When you protect your energy, you start showing up differently. You think clearer, you feel lighter, you respond instead of react. You begin to notice beauty again, because your mind isn't clouded. You begin to feel joy in simple moments, because you're not constantly exhausted from fighting invisible battles. That's the kind of life that grows when you stop letting weeds take root. And it starts the moment you decide that your peace is non-negotiable. 5. Don't wish for easy. Train for hard. You know the feeling. You wish things would just be easier. Maybe it's your job, your relationships, or your endless to-do list that never seems to shrink. Every time something gets hard, there's a little voice inside you that says, "Why does it have to be this way? Why can't things just be simpler?" But here's the thing. Life isn't supposed to be easy. And no matter how much you wish for it, it won't be. So instead of asking for an easier life, how about we start asking for a stronger one? The Stoics understood something fundamental about human nature. They didn't expect the world to hand them comfort or convenience. Instead, they embraced discomfort. They welcomed the challenges, the hardships, and the tough lessons, because they knew that's where growth lives. Marcus Aurelius would wake up every morning, reminding himself that life would bring him difficulties, and rather than retreating from them, he leaned into them. The Stoics didn't wait for easy. They made themselves strong in the face of what was hard. They intentionally sought discomfort, practiced it daily, and turned it into a tool for resilience. Think about it. When was the last time you truly grew without facing something hard? Maybe it was a challenging project at work, a tough conversation with someone you love, or even something as simple as waking up an hour earlier than usual. At the moment, those things feel like obstacles. They make us want to pull back, to opt for the easier, more comfortable choice. But when you push through, when you choose to show up anyway, you build something inside you that wouldn't exist if you avoided the challenge. You build grit, the strength to keep going when it feels easier to quit. The problem is, we've been taught to avoid discomfort. We've been sold the idea that life should be easy, that we should have everything we want right now without much effort. We scroll through social media, comparing our messy realities to others' highlight reels, thinking we're the only ones struggling. But this craving for comfort, it's a trap. It makes us soft. Comfort is the liar that whispers, "You've had enough. Take a break. You deserve it." But what we fail to realize is that comfort doesn't bring us joy or fulfillment. It brings stagnation. It's the place where we start to settle, to accept the status quo, to stop growing. And before we know it, we've forgotten how to fight for what we really want. Epictetus famously said, "It's not what happens to you, but how you react to it that matters." This is where true strength lies, not in avoiding problems, but in how we respond to them. The world will keep throwing curveballs. People will disappoint you. You'll face setbacks. But what if you could train yourself to handle those things with resilience?
What if instead of wishing for fewer problems, you started preparing yourself to face them head-on with calm, clarity, and strength? What if you leaned into the discomfort instead of shying away from it? This doesn't mean you should go looking for hardship just to prove something. It doesn't mean you should make life harder than it needs to be. But it does mean you need to stop fearing discomfort. The Stoics practiced voluntary discomfort for a reason. They intentionally sought out hard experiences to strengthen their minds and their resolve. Cold showers, fasting, sleeping on the floor, these weren't acts of self-punishment. They were exercises in resilience. They were a way of reminding themselves that comfort is fleeting, but strength is built through adversity. And it's the same for you. Every time you push yourself to do something difficult, whether it's sticking to a goal, having an uncomfortable conversation, or challenging yourself physically, you're strengthening your character. You're teaching yourself that you can handle whatever life throws your way. You're telling yourself, "I'm capable, I'm stronger than my excuses, I won't let fear or discomfort stop me," and that's power. Don't let the world convince you that easy is the goal. Easy doesn't teach you anything. It doesn't prepare you for what's coming. But when you face a challenge, and when you push through it, you get better, you grow. You become the kind of person who doesn't back down when things get tough. You become someone who knows, deep down, that no matter what happens, you've got what it takes to handle it. This is where true peace lies. Not in the absence of problems, but in your ability to remain grounded through them. Peace is not about avoiding discomfort. It's about accepting it as part of the journey, trusting that you can face it, and knowing that the discomfort will eventually pass. And when it does, you'll be standing taller, stronger, and more resilient than ever. The Stoics didn't seek comfort because they knew it wouldn't last. They didn't wish for things to be easier because they understood that real growth only comes through struggle. Every time you choose to show up, to take on the hard thing, you're choosing resilience. You're choosing to get stronger, to grow, and to live life on your own terms, not according to the whims of convenience or comfort. So the next time life gets tough, and it will, remember, don't wish for it to be easier. Don't ask for fewer problems. Ask for more resilience. Ask for the strength to handle what's in front of you with grace and power. Life doesn't need to be easy for you to be strong. In fact, it's better that way. It's through the challenges that we become the people we were always meant to be. So embrace the hard moments, lean into them, and remember, you're not just surviving them, you're training for them. This is where the true strength lies, not in waiting for life to hand you comfort, but in building the strength to handle whatever comes your way. In the end, comfort will always fade, but resilience? That's something you can build every single day. So stop wishing for easy, start training for hard, and when life gets tough, you'll be ready, not because it's easy, but because you're strong enough to face it. 6. The present moment is all you own. You're not living in the future. You're not fixing the past. The only moment you truly own is now. But how often do you actually live here? How many of us drift through the day, mentally checking out, thinking we'll be happy when we finally get that promotion, lose that weight, or find the one? We scroll through social media, distracted by everyone else's lives, living in a world of possibilities, yet missing the life that's happening right in front of us. We get so caught up in what could be or what could have been that we forget to appreciate what actually is. And in doing so, we squander the only real thing we have, this moment, this day, right here, right now. You see, most of us treat life like a waiting room. We tell ourselves that we'll start living when things fall into place, when the conditions are perfect, when we feel ready. But that day never comes. We think we're waiting for something bigger, but the truth is,
We're waiting for a life that's already here. This isn't the trailer. This isn't the preview. This is the main event. Every second that passes is a piece of your story. Every breath is another page turning. And yet, we scroll past it as if it's not happening. We treat today like it's just another stepping stone to something better. But today is everything. It's your life. It's the only guarantee you have. Marcus Aurelius understood this better than most. He wrote, "You could leave life right now. Let that determine what you do and say and think." That's not a morbid statement. It's a wake-up call. Because the truth is, none of us are promised tomorrow. We live as if we have all the time in the world. But in reality, we don't even know if we'll see the sunset. Every day is a gift. And when you realize that, when you internalize that truth, everything changes. Every decision you make becomes a choice to honor the present, to live fully in the moment, instead of postponing your happiness or fulfillment for some distant future. So, why do we waste time? Why do we push off our lives like they're not worth living yet? It's easier to think we'll be happy when everything aligns just perfectly. But here's the catch. By waiting for the right time, you're letting life slip by unnoticed. Life doesn't come in perfect packages. It comes in messy, unpredictable, and beautiful moments. And if you keep waiting for the perfect moment to start living, you might find that you've waited your whole life away. Now, I'm not saying you shouldn't plan for the future. It's good to have goals, to strive for something better. But the present is where the work happens. It's where the growth is. It's where you make your choices, where you shape your character, where you experience joy, pain, love, and everything in between. The past is gone, and the future is just a concept. The only real thing is right now. And yet, we often find ourselves trapped in the what-ifs of the future or the should-haves of the past. We get stuck in regrets over things we can't change or worry about things that haven't even happened yet. We forget that we're the ones creating the narrative of our lives with the way we choose to think. Your mind is your most powerful tool, and if you're not careful, it can drag you into endless cycles of anxiety and regret. Carl Jung once said, "The privilege of a lifetime is to become who you truly are." But who are you, really? Are you the person who's so lost in what's next that you miss the beauty of what's right in front of you? Or are you someone who is present, fully awake to each moment, each experience, with the understanding that this is all you really have? When you live in the now, you stop being a passive observer of life. You stop waiting for things to change before you start living. You realize that you can create meaning, beauty, and fulfillment in every moment, no matter how ordinary it seems. It's easy to fall into the trap of thinking the best is always ahead of us. But the best moment is the one you're in right now. That's the secret. The future can't guarantee anything, and the past can't change anything. But today, today, you have the power to choose. Today, you can decide how you show up. You can choose to be fully present, to appreciate the small moments, to find beauty in the mess. You can choose to make this moment count instead of waiting for something better to come along. What would happen if you started treating today like it was all you had? What if you started showing up for the life you're living right now, instead of waiting for life to show up for you? What if you stopped postponing your happiness, your peace, your fulfillment, and just embraced what's right in front of you? The Stoics believed that by focusing on the present moment, you could align your actions, thoughts, and feelings with nature's flow. When you stop fighting reality, you free yourself to live it fully. You stop wishing things were different and start seeing how they could be beautiful just as they are. This doesn't mean you stop striving. It doesn't mean you stop dreaming. But it does mean you stop letting your future take the wheel of your life. The present moment is yours to shape, right here, right now. So, what if today isn't a placeholder? What if it's the life you've been waiting for?
What if all you need to do is decide to live it? Because once you realize that today is all you really have, everything changes. The way you spend your time, the people you choose to surround yourself with, the way you see the world, suddenly it all feels more meaningful. Every second becomes a choice, every interaction a chance to connect, every action an opportunity to build the life you've always wanted, but only if you're present enough to notice it. You don't need to wait for tomorrow. You don't need to wait for a future that may never come. You have everything you need to create a fulfilling, meaningful life right now. Stop letting today slip through your fingers, waiting for something better. The best time to start living is now. So treat today like the treasure it is, because this moment, this exact moment, is the only one you truly own. 7. Calm is a superpower. We've all been there. Someone cuts you off in traffic, a colleague says something that rubs you the wrong way, or life throws a curveball your way. And what happens? The floodgates of emotion open. You feel that heat rise in your chest. You want to scream, lash out, maybe even throw something. But here's the thing. Every time you give in to that immediate reaction, you're giving away your power. You're letting the outside world dictate how you feel, how you act, and how you respond. So let's stop acting like calm is boring. Calm is control. Calm is power. It's not about suppressing emotion or pretending nothing bothers you. It's about deciding what gets to affect you and what doesn't. It's about knowing that no matter how loud the world gets, you don't have to shout to be heard. Think about a time when someone pushed your buttons and you didn't flinch. Maybe you stayed silent when you normally would have fired back, or you chose not to engage when every fiber of your being wanted to react. That moment of calm wasn't weakness, it was strength. Not because you didn't feel anger or frustration, but because you didn't let it control you. You didn't let someone else's chaos become your chaos. Instead of being sucked into their storm, you remained the eye of the hurricane. That is where your power lies, and that power, when harnessed, is unstoppable. Being calm doesn't mean you're indifferent. It doesn't mean you're passive. It means you've developed the ability to maintain your peace, regardless of the noise around you. Think about how easy it is to get caught up in someone else's drama, to react out of frustration or defensiveness. It's easy to lose control when things aren't going your way. But it takes a different level of strength to stay grounded, to respond thoughtfully, and to not let the world push you around emotionally. That's not just emotional intelligence, that's emotional dominance. The Stoics understood this deeply. They didn't just teach us to accept the world as it is, they taught us to control what we could, our reactions. Marcus Aurelius, in his Meditations, reminded himself that while he couldn't control the actions of others, he could always control his response. And in that space, that moment of choice, he found his power. It's easy to react. It's easy to let someone's words or actions trigger a response. But choosing how you respond, choosing to stay calm when everything in you wants to erupt, that's where strength lies. Carl Jung said, "The greatest achievement of the human spirit is to stand undisturbed in the midst of chaos." Think about that. True strength isn't about dominating others or controlling every situation. It's about controlling yourself, especially in the face of adversity. It's about standing firm when the world is trying to knock you down. It's knowing that no matter how loud, chaotic, or stressful things get, you can remain composed. You can stay calm, and in that calmness, you find clarity, you find power. Now let's be clear. This doesn't mean you suppress your emotions. It's not about pretending you don't feel anger, frustration, or disappointment. It's about acknowledging those feelings, sitting with them, and then choosing to respond in a way that aligns with your values, not your impulses. The more you practice this,
the easier it gets to remain calm in situations that once would have sent you over the edge. And in doing so, you're not just improving your emotional well-being, you're improving the quality of your life. The true test of strength isn't how loud you can shout or how quick you can react. The true test is how well you can control yourself when everything around you is spinning out of control. It's about being the one in the room who remains calm when everyone else is losing their mind. It's about knowing that your peace isn't up for negotiation. And when you protect that peace, when you make the conscious decision to stay centered, nothing outside of you can disturb your inner world. That is emotional resilience at its finest. Imagine this. The next time someone tries to provoke you, whether it's a comment, an argument, or a stressful situation, what if you didn't let it affect you? What if you could respond with clarity, with calm, without feeling like you had to prove anything? The world is full of noise, distractions, and emotional triggers, but none of it has to steal your peace unless you let it. And every time you choose calm, you reinforce your strength. You show yourself that you're not a prisoner to your emotions or the chaos around you. You are the one who chooses how you respond, and in that, you find true freedom. It's not about being perfect at it. You'll have moments when you slip, when the stress gets the better of you, when the world feels like too much. But the more you practice calm, the more natural it becomes. You begin to see it not as a reaction, but as a skill. And just like any other skill, the more you hone it, the stronger you get. The more you stay in control of your own emotions, the less the world controls you. When you can stay calm in the storm, you stop reacting out of fear, anger, or insecurity. Instead, you choose to respond from a place of strength. You no longer feel the need to prove yourself or get pulled into arguments. You let the noise be just that, noise. And you, in turn, become the embodiment of calm. That's where true power lies. Not in how much you can control the world around you, but in how much you can control yourself within it. So next time the storm comes, when you're tested, remember this. Calm isn't passive. Calm is power. It's control. It's strength. And it's yours, if you choose it. 8. Self-respect starts with self-talk. You spend more time with yourself than anyone else. From the moment you wake up to the moment you fall asleep, you're there. So, the question is, how do you speak to yourself? What kind of conversations are you having in your head? Because the truth is, how you talk to yourself shapes your reality more than anything else. If you constantly berate yourself, if your inner voice tells you you're not enough, if you treat yourself like you're unworthy or incapable, don't be surprised when your actions reflect that belief. You're listening to the voice inside your head. And if that voice is negative, your entire approach to life becomes negative. It's like living with a constant critic who never lets you rest. If you treat yourself as if you're worthless, you'll begin to act as if you are. If you let that inner critic tear you down every day, don't be shocked when the world does the same. We all have that voice inside our heads, the one that tells us we're not good enough, that we'll never be successful, that everyone else is better, smarter, more capable. But here's the thing, you don't have to accept it. You don't have to listen to it. You get to decide what that voice says. The power to reshape that narrative is in your hands. Epictetus said, "If you want to be good, first believe that you are bad." Now, at first, this might sound harsh. Why would you have to believe that you're bad in order to be good? But what Epictetus is really saying is that self-awareness and honesty with yourself are the starting points. To improve, to grow, to reach your potential, you have to confront the truth of where you are. But that truth is not about beating yourself up. It's about being honest. It's about acknowledging your flaws and mistakes, not so you can stay stuck in guilt, but so you can move forward with strength. So catch that inner critic.
When you notice the negative thoughts creeping in, call them out. Ask yourself, is this helpful? Is this true? Or am I just replaying old, outdated tapes? Because here's the thing, the story you tell yourself determines what you believe, and what you believe shapes your actions. It's like this, if you keep telling yourself that you're a failure, eventually you'll act like one. If you tell yourself you're worthless, you'll treat yourself that way. But if you flip the script, if you start telling yourself that you're worthy, capable, and enough, your actions will align with that belief. It's not magic. It's not about pretending everything's perfect. It's about reshaping the internal narrative so that it empowers you instead of holding you back. Your voice, the one inside your head, is more important than you realize. It's the one you listen to the most, and it sets your value. If that voice constantly criticizes you, judges you, and tells you that you're not enough, how can you expect to live with confidence? How can you expect to push past obstacles when your own inner voice is holding you back? You need to be your own biggest supporter, not your harshest critic. This isn't about being arrogant or delusional. It's about being kind to yourself, acknowledging your strengths, and accepting your imperfections. It's about not letting the mistakes of your past define who you are today. One of the most powerful things you can do is catch that inner dialogue when it turns negative. When you notice it, stop, pause, then reframe it. Don't just accept what your mind is telling you. Challenge it. Ask yourself, is this really who I am? Or is this just a story I've been telling myself for years? You don't have to believe everything your mind tells you, especially when it's trying to tear you down. Rewriting your self-talk doesn't happen overnight, but it starts with one small step, just becoming aware of how you're speaking to yourself. And once you catch it, you can change it. Self-respect begins here. It starts with how you talk to yourself. It starts with recognizing your worth, not because someone else tells you, but because you know it. Because you've decided that you deserve the same kindness, the same encouragement, the same support that you'd offer to someone you love. You would never let a friend talk to themselves the way you talk to yourself. You would never stand by while someone else tore down their self-worth. So why do you let yourself get away with it? Why do you allow that negativity to fester? But how can you become who you're meant to be if you're constantly holding yourself back with negative self-talk? You are already enough, just as you are. And if you can shift the way you think about yourself, you'll unlock your potential in ways you never imagined. The negative self-talk isn't just a nuisance. It's a barrier to becoming the person you're meant to be. But the good news is that you have the power to break it down, piece by piece. And every time you choose to be kinder to yourself, you're taking a step toward that version of yourself. This process takes time. It won't happen all at once. But the first step is simple. Start paying attention. Start noticing when your mind gets critical. When you catch yourself thinking that you're not good enough, stop and challenge that thought. Replace it with something constructive. If you think, I'll never succeed, replace it with, I'm capable of learning and improving. If you think, I'm not worthy of success, replace it with, I am deserving of everything I'm working for. Slowly but surely, you will build a new self-narrative, one that fuels you rather than drains you. Your self-talk can either be your greatest ally or your worst enemy. It can either build you up or tear you down. But the power to choose is in your hands. By simply becoming aware of how you speak to yourself, you begin the process of changing it. And when you change the way you talk to yourself, you begin to change how you show up in the world. You begin to believe in your own worth, and with that belief, you'll act in ways that align with that truth. So, start today. Change the script. Speak to yourself like you would speak to someone you love, because you deserve that love, that respect, and that kindness. Start now.
and watch how it transforms your life. 9. Keep your moves quiet until they're solid. There's a strange thing that happens when you set a new goal or decide to make a change in your life. You feel this rush to share it with the world. You want to tell everyone what you're working on, what you're going to accomplish, and what your next big move is. It's like announcing it gives you some kind of validation, or maybe just the excitement of putting your intentions out there. But here's the thing. Real growth, the kind that lasts, happens in silence. It happens in the moments when no one's watching, when it's just you and your goal, and the only thing that matters is the work. We live in a world where everyone's posting their plans, their dreams, their aspirations, all over social media. And while there's nothing inherently wrong with that, we've lost sight of the value of keeping things quiet until they're solid. You don't need to share every single idea or goal with the world. You don't need to seek validation or applause before you've even begun. There's something powerful about working behind the scenes, staying focused and building in private. When you do that, you keep your energy where it belongs, in the work itself. The Stoics understood this principle deeply. They didn't announce their intentions, and they didn't need to boast about their progress. They simply did the work. They didn't wait for external recognition. They didn't need approval or likes. They built their lives, their characters, their wisdom, quietly, away from the noise. Epictetus said, "First say to yourself what you would be, and then do what you have to do." It wasn't about telling the world what you were going to do. It was about quietly becoming the person you wanted to be. It was about taking the necessary steps without the need for validation from others. The results spoke for themselves. Think about how much energy we waste announcing plans we haven't even started. We get caught up in the excitement of sharing our ideas, but often that excitement fades long before the work is done. And when we don't get the immediate attention we were hoping for, it can be discouraging. But when you keep your moves quiet, you remove the pressure. There's no rush, there's no expectation, it's just you, focused on building something real, something lasting. When you work in silence, you create space for your true intentions to develop. The work becomes the focus, not the outcome or the approval. By keeping your moves quiet, you're also protecting your energy. Too often we get distracted by the noise around us, the opinions of others, the pressure to perform, the fear of judgment. If you share your plans too early, you open yourself up to outside influences that might sway your direction or make you doubt your progress. When you build in private, you don't have to deal with those distractions. You're free to learn, to grow, and to stumble without the weight of public scrutiny. And let's be real. We all know the feeling of posting something online and then waiting for the likes, comments, or attention. It feels good in the moment, right? But what happens when that attention fades? What happens when the validation stops coming? The work you've been putting in may start to feel less valuable without that external recognition. But when you keep your moves quiet, you're building something that's based on your own standards, not someone else's approval. You learn to measure your success by your own progress, not by how many people notice it. So, why does this matter? Because building something meaningful takes time, it takes focus, and it takes the kind of dedication that doesn't need to be shared every step of the way. It's easy to get caught up in the external validation, posting about your goals, talking about your big plans, trying to get people to cheer you on. But real, lasting growth happens when you're willing to keep your head down, do the work, and let the results speak for themselves. This doesn't mean you never share your achievements. It doesn't mean you don't celebrate your wins. But it does mean you wait until you've earned it. When you let the work build on its own, when you've put in the effort without expecting immediate rewards, the success feels that much sweeter.
The recognition means more because you know you didn't need it to push you forward. You did it because it mattered to you, not because you wanted the applause. This is what happens when you work in silence. You become who you truly are, without the distraction of seeking approval. You focus on becoming your best version, not the one that impresses others. This is how you build something that lasts, not on external validation, but on your own internal commitment to growth. Think about it. How many times have you shared your ideas, only to have them fizzle out before you even made progress? How many projects have you started with excitement, only to feel overwhelmed by the pressure of having to keep up with others' expectations? What if you could just remove that pressure? What if you could focus solely on the work and the process without worrying about what others think or how they're reacting? This is where real progress happens. The next time you have an idea, a goal, or a dream, resist the urge to announce it to the world. Instead, put in the work. Focus on making it real. Let it grow in the quiet. And when it's solid, when it's something that you've built with your own hands, then you can share it. Then you can stand tall and say, "I did this," not because you were looking for validation, but because you did the work. You didn't need the noise, you needed the silence. So, start building in private. Stop seeking external validation before you've even started. Focus on the work, not the applause, because when you do, the results will speak for themselves. And when the time comes to share your success, it won't be about showing off. It'll be about sharing something real, something earned. 10. Discomfort is the entry fee for growth. Growth isn't free. It's easy to imagine that one day you'll wake up with everything figured out, that the things you want, the changes you need to make, will simply fall into place without much effort. But the reality is, growth demands something from you. It demands discomfort. Whether you're starting a business, ending a toxic relationship, or finally deciding to face the things that have been weighing you down for years, growth comes at a price. It costs pain. It costs change. It costs the courage to step outside of your comfort zone and face the unknown. But here's the catch. There's pain in staying stuck too. You can avoid the pain of growth, but only by settling for the pain of staying exactly where you are. So the real question is, what kind of pain are you willing to endure? The pain of growth isn't the kind of pain that destroys you. It's the kind that reshapes you. It's the discomfort that comes when you push past what's easy, what's familiar, and what's comfortable. It's the feeling of uncertainty when you take that first step into something new. It's the resistance you feel when you're trying to build something better, when you're trying to become someone better. But here's the thing. If you don't face that discomfort, you'll face a different kind of pain. The pain of regret. The pain of looking back and wondering what might have been. The pain of knowing that you could have grown, but chose to stay where you were because it felt safer, easier, more comfortable. This is why the Stoics practiced discomfort on purpose. They didn't just tolerate discomfort, they sought it out. They understood something most people don't. That real strength, real growth, doesn't come from staying inside your comfort zone. It comes from pushing against the edges of it. It comes from willingly choosing the hard path, the one that demands more from you. And the Stoics were well aware that life itself would bring plenty of hardship. But if you've already trained yourself to deal with discomfort, if you've already practiced pushing through difficult moments, when life pushes back, you won't collapse. You'll rise. The idea that growth comes without pain is an illusion. We want to believe that we can change, that we can become better versions of ourselves without having to face the hard parts. But that's not how it works. The road to anything worthwhile is paved with discomfort. Whether it's learning a new skill, changing your mindset, or letting go of the things that no longer serve you, the process will hurt.
And if you're unwilling to endure that pain, you'll find yourself stuck in the same patterns, wondering why nothing ever changes. Carl Jung once said, "There is no coming to consciousness without pain." This isn't just some philosophical idea. It's a fundamental truth about human nature. You can't evolve without stepping outside of your comfort zone. You can't reach new heights without climbing through the discomfort of the journey. Every time you step into something new, you're met with resistance. And it's in that resistance, in that friction, that you grow. The discomfort is a sign that something is changing. It's a signal that you're moving from one place to another, from where you are to where you could be. But growth isn't just about enduring pain. It's about choosing your pain wisely. The pain of staying the same, of remaining in situations that drain you, of continuing habits that keep you stuck. That's the kind of pain that leads to decay. It's the pain that comes from inaction, from fear, from choosing comfort over progress. But the pain of growth, the pain that comes from facing your fears, from confronting your weaknesses, from stepping into the unknown, that's the kind of pain that leads to evolution. It's the kind of pain that helps you evolve into a stronger, more capable version of yourself. Think about the moments in your life when you've grown the most. I bet those moments weren't easy. I bet they were uncomfortable, maybe even terrifying. Maybe you made decisions that scared you. Maybe you had to face things about yourself that you'd been avoiding. But in those moments, you learned something new. You became something more. And the pain you felt was worth it, because it led you to a new place in your life, a new version of yourself. So here's the reality. You can't avoid pain. You can't avoid discomfort. But you can choose which pain you want to endure. You can choose the pain of growth, the pain of evolution, the pain of becoming better. Or you can choose the pain of staying stuck, the pain of regret, the pain of knowing you could have done more, but didn't. The choice is yours. The Stoics understood that the discomfort we feel today is what shapes us into who we will become tomorrow. Every time we choose to face that discomfort, every time we push through the resistance, we're building the muscle of resilience. We're strengthening our ability to deal with whatever life throws at us. Because the truth is, life doesn't wait for you to feel ready. It's going to keep throwing challenges your way. But if you've trained yourself to face discomfort head-on, to embrace the hard moments as opportunities for growth, you'll be able to handle whatever comes next. There's no shortcut to growth. You can't skip the hard work. You can't sidestep the challenges. But you can choose to approach them with the mindset that they are part of your evolution, part of your journey. The pain is inevitable, but how you respond to it is up to you. Will you run from it? Will you let it defeat you? Or will you embrace it, knowing that on the other side, you'll be stronger, wiser, and more capable? So choose your pain wisely, because one leads to growth and the other leads to stagnation. Embrace the discomfort. Don't run from it, because it's in the hardest moments that the best version of you is born. And when you look back, you'll realize that every ounce of pain was worth the person you became. 11. Tolerate no disrespect, especially from yourself. You've probably stood up for your friends, defended your siblings, walked away from toxic people who didn't treat you right. You've probably fought for the people you love, made sure they know their worth, and shielded them from harm. But here's the real question. Do you do that for yourself? How often do you stand up for you? How often do you defend your boundaries, your peace, your worth? It's easy to protect others, to fight for their respect, but what about your own? Every time you let someone belittle you, every time you stay in a situation that drains you, every time you lie to yourself or break your own promises, you're disrespecting yourself. And the most dangerous kind of disrespect is the one you allow from within. We all know the feeling. Someone crosses a line, and your instinct is to defend yourself,
to stand tall, to let them know their behavior isn't acceptable. But what happens when you cross your own line? When you ignore your gut feeling, when you let others treat you badly, or when you stay in situations that diminish you? That's disrespect. It's a subtle kind of self-betrayal that can go unnoticed until it begins to erode your confidence and sense of worth. It's not the loud, obvious disrespect that comes from others. It's the quiet disrespect that comes from you, the permission you give yourself to tolerate less than you deserve. Think about it. How many times have you let people talk over you? How many times have you accepted excuses from others when you should have drawn a firm boundary? How many times have you lied to yourself, telling yourself things like, "It's not that bad," or "I can handle it," when deep down you knew it was eroding your peace? The most dangerous disrespect is the one that you allow to happen from within. When you don't stand up for yourself, when you let your boundaries be crossed, you're teaching the world that it's okay to treat you however they want. You're showing them that your peace is negotiable. But your peace should never be up for negotiation. Self-respect starts with self-awareness. It begins with recognizing your worth and acknowledging that you deserve the same level of respect you give to others. And this isn't about arrogance or entitlement. It's about knowing that you're worthy of kindness, honesty, and compassion, starting with how you treat yourself. It's about setting boundaries, not as a wall to keep people out, but as a foundation to keep your inner peace intact. You don't have to let people walk all over you to be kind. You don't have to sacrifice your happiness for the sake of others. Respecting yourself isn't selfish, it's essential. The Stoic philosophers understood this principle well. They taught that we should not only defend our peace from external forces, but also from our own negative self-talk and self-sabotage. Marcus Aurelius said, "Reject your sense of injury, and the injury itself disappears." It's not just about standing up to others. It's about not letting your own thoughts or actions be the cause of your harm. If you wouldn't let anyone else speak to you the way you speak to yourself, why would you tolerate it from your own mind? If someone else called you worthless or told you that you didn't deserve something, you'd shut it down. But when it's your own thoughts telling you that, it can be harder to fight back. Yet that's where the real battle is. Every time you make a compromise, every time you ignore a red flag, every time you choose comfort over self-respect, you're reinforcing a pattern. You're telling yourself that it's okay to settle, that it's okay to put your needs and your worth second. But self-respect doesn't work that way. It's not about being perfect. It's about being honest with yourself. It's about recognizing when you've allowed disrespect to creep in and making the decision to stop it right then and there. Every time you protect your boundaries, every time you refuse to let others belittle you, every time you choose your peace over external validation, you're reinforcing your self-respect. And with that respect comes the power to demand the same from the world. It's also about recognizing when you're not treating yourself right. When you stay in situations that drain you, when you put your needs last, when you deny your own worth, it's easy to justify those behaviors. We often tell ourselves that we're being selfless, that we're being understanding, that we're being kind. But when you allow others to treat you poorly, when you tolerate situations that don't align with your values, you're not being kind to yourself. You're letting the world shape you instead of shaping yourself. And that's where true change begins, when you start demanding the respect you deserve from yourself first. But how can you become who you truly are if you're constantly allowing others, or even yourself, to treat you as less than you are? You can't show up as your authentic self if you're not respecting your own needs, your own boundaries, and your own worth. Becoming the person you're meant to be requires an unshakable foundation of self-respect. It requires knowing who you are and refusing to settle for less than that.
It requires standing firm in your boundaries and protecting your peace, even when it's uncomfortable. This doesn't mean you have to be hard or distant. It doesn't mean you shut people out or push away those who care about you. It means you stand in your truth. It means you show the world what you're made of, not through force or anger, but through the quiet strength of knowing your worth. When you respect yourself, the world will

you. Every time you catch yourself settling for less, stop. Reaffirm your worth. Speak to yourself with kindness. Honor your boundaries. And remember this: self-respect isn't something you earn from others. It's something you give to yourself. And when you give it to yourself, the world has no choice but to reflect it back to you. 12. Be patient. Good things take time. In today's world, everything is fast. We want results now. We want answers now. We want progress now. The internet, social media, instant gratification, it's all designed to make us feel like everything should happen in an instant. But here's the reality. Growth doesn't rush. Whether you're building a business, getting fit, healing from a breakup, or learning a new skill, true progress takes time. The truth is, good things take time. And the key is patience. We often find ourselves frustrated when we don't see immediate results. We look for instant outcomes, and when they don't come, it's easy to think that nothing is happening. But growth, real growth, is often invisible in the beginning. The Stoics understood this better than most. They didn't expect everything to happen overnight, and they didn't rush the process. They knew that patience wasn't about sitting back and waiting passively. It was a powerful tool. Patience is active. It's about trusting the process, even when you can't see the results yet. Just like planting seeds in a garden, you don't dig them up the next day to check if they're growing. You trust that, with time, they will sprout. When you're working on something, whether it's your physical health, a side project, or emotional healing, it's easy to get discouraged when you don't see instant results. It feels like you're putting in the work and getting nowhere. The gym feels like an endless cycle of sweat with no visible change. Your side hustle looks like a lot of late nights and effort with little reward. Your healing process feels slow, like you're taking two steps forward and one step back. But just because it's slow doesn't mean it's not working. The change is happening, even when you can't see it yet. The effort you're putting in today is laying the foundation for the success you'll see tomorrow. The Stoics practiced patience because they knew it was necessary for growth. Marcus Aurelius said, "If you are pained by any external thing, it is not this thing that disturbs you, but your own judgment about it." We can't rush the process, but we can control how we react to the slowness. We can choose to see the slow progress as part of the journey, as part of our evolution. We can choose to trust that the work is happening, even when we don't see it. The only thing that truly stops us from reaching our goals is the belief that we can't handle the process. The truth is, the process is the goal. If we keep showing up, if we keep watering those seeds, we will see the fruits of our labor. But we must stay in it. We must trust the journey, trust the process, and trust that the breakthrough is coming. When you plant a seed, you don't pull it up every day to check its progress. You water it, you nurture it, and you trust that in time, it will grow. The same goes for anything you're working on in your life. Your efforts today, no matter how small they seem, are making a difference. The gym isn't just about building muscle. It's about building the discipline to keep showing up, even when you don't see immediate results. The side hustle isn't just about making money. It's about learning the ropes, gaining experience, and figuring out what works. The healing isn't just about moving on from the past. It's about learning to trust yourself again, rebuilding your sense of self-worth, and becoming stronger in the process. And none of this happens in an instant. Here's the secret. Success doesn't happen when you reach the destination. It happens in the moments when you choose to keep going, even when you can't see the finish line. It happens when you decide that you're not going to give up just because things aren't moving as quickly as you'd like. And that's where patience comes in. Patience isn't passive. It's active. It's the decision to stay in the game, to keep showing up, even when progress feels slow.
It's knowing.

that while you might not be able to see the change yet, the change is happening. You're building something that's going to last. You're creating something that will stand the test of time. But you have to trust the process. But to become who you truly are, you have to trust the journey. You have to be patient with yourself. You have to understand that every step, no matter how small, is part of your evolution. The person you're becoming isn't formed by one giant leap. It's formed by every little step, every effort you put in, every moment when you choose to stay in the process instead of rushing to the end. So, stay in it. Water your seeds, even when you don't see them sprouting. Keep doing the work, even when the results aren't visible. Trust that your efforts are not in vain. Trust that every moment you spend improving, even in small ways, is building the foundation for your future success. And when you start to feel frustrated or disheartened by the pace, remind yourself that growth doesn't rush. It's a slow, steady process, and the best things in life are worth waiting for. Patience isn't about sitting back and doing nothing. It's about trusting the process, staying consistent, and knowing that the small steps you take today are building the life you want tomorrow. Growth doesn't happen overnight, and it certainly doesn't happen when you rush it. But it does happen. And when it does, you'll realize that the process was worth every moment of waiting. So, be patient. Trust yourself. Keep showing up and know that good things are on their way. Your breakthrough is coming. You just have to keep going. 13. Don't chase validation. Build self-approval. We live in a world where validation is constantly at our fingertips. A like, a comment, a compliment. It all feels good, doesn't it? We thrive off the praise, the recognition, the applause. But here's the uncomfortable truth. All of that fades. The likes stop coming, compliments get quieter, and applause eventually dies out. It's not that those things don't feel good, but when you build your identity on them, you're setting yourself up for an endless chase. Because the truth is, if you rely on external validation to feel good about yourself, you'll always need more of it. And eventually, that well will run dry. The applause will quiet, and you'll find yourself searching for a new source of validation. But here's the power of self-approval. When you learn to validate yourself, to look in the mirror and say, "I'm proud of me," when no one else is watching, that's when you become truly unstoppable. Imagine living a life where you don't need to hear "good job" from others to feel accomplished. Imagine waking up every day knowing that your worth doesn't depend on someone else's approval. Imagine being able to stand tall in your own skin without waiting for the applause, the likes, or the praise. This isn't a fantasy. It's possible, but it starts with shifting your mindset. When you rely on external validation, you give away your power. You let someone else dictate your sense of worth, and that's a dangerous game. Every time you place your self-worth in someone else's hands, you become a performer, constantly looking for that next hit of validation. And when it doesn't come, you feel lost, unappreciated, invisible. But what if you could shift that? What if you could take back that power? The key is building self-approval. It's about saying, "I'm proud of what I'm doing, regardless of whether anyone notices or applauds." And when you do that, something shifts inside you. You stop performing for others, and you start living for yourself. You begin to make decisions based on your values, not your need for approval. The Stoic philosophers understood this better than most. Marcus Aurelius wrote, "The happiness of your life depends upon the quality of your thoughts. It's not about how others see you, it's about how you see yourself. Your worth comes from within, not from external sources." When you shift your focus from needing others to validate you to validating yourself, you take control of your life. You start living on your own terms, and that's where true power lies. Think about the times when you felt like you weren't enough because you didn't receive the recognition you wanted.
Maybe you worked hard on a project and didn't get the acknowledgement you were hoping for. Or maybe you poured your heart into something but no one noticed. It stings, doesn't it? But here's the reality. Those moments don't define you unless you let them. You don't need someone else to validate your efforts, because you already know what you're capable of. When you can say, "I'm proud of me," without needing anyone else's applause, you free yourself from the constant need for external validation. You stop looking for the next compliment and start acknowledging your own progress. You stop performing and start living authentically. And that's a powerful shift. When you build self-approval, you create a foundation that doesn't crumble when external validation disappears. Your worth isn't contingent on someone else's opinion of you. Your worth is built on your own perception of yourself. If you're always seeking validation from the outside, you'll never get a clear picture of who you are. But when you stop chasing approval and start approving of yourself, you unlock the freedom to be who you truly are, without fear of judgment or rejection. This doesn't mean you should never appreciate compliments or the validation you get from others. It's human nature to want recognition. But when you rely on it too much, you lose sight of your own worth. You begin to perform for others, and your sense of self becomes dependent on how others see you. But if you can learn to validate yourself, if you can be proud of who you are without needing anyone else to confirm it, you become unshakable. Your life isn't a performance for an audience. It's a statement of who you are, what you stand for, and what you're capable of. The truth is, you don't need to perform for anyone. You don't need to prove yourself to anyone. You just need to show up for yourself. You need to be the first one to say, "I'm proud of what I'm doing. I'm proud of who I am, and I'm proud of where I'm headed." When you validate yourself, you stop seeking external approval. You stop chasing after likes, comments, and applause, and instead, you begin to live authentically. You stop performing and start living your truth. And that's where the magic happens. The shift from chasing validation to building self-approval changes everything. It frees you from the constant need for recognition. It empowers you to make decisions that align with your values, not the opinions of others. And once you start living with self-approval, you'll realize that the world responds to that energy. People will see your confidence, your authenticity, and your sense of self-worth, and they'll respect it. You won't need to chase their approval. They'll see you for who you truly are, and that's more powerful than any external validation could ever be. Your life is not a stage. It's a statement. Every action you take, every decision you make, is a declaration of who you are. Stop performing for the world. Start living for yourself. Because when you build self-approval, you stop seeking validation, and you start living your truth. You become unstoppable. Your life becomes a reflection of your inner confidence, and that's the kind of life that others will respect. It's the kind of life that will inspire others to stop performing and start living too. So let your worth come from what you know about yourself, not what others think. That's when the real power starts. 14. Discipline is the real freedom. Most people think freedom means doing whatever they want, whenever they want. It sounds appealing, doesn't it? The idea of having no restrictions, no boundaries, just living life on your own terms, following every impulse as it comes. But here's the thing, that's not freedom, that's chaos. True freedom isn't about having the liberty to do anything you please. It's about having the self-control to choose what's good for you, even when it's hard. Real freedom is waking up early, even when your bed feels too comfortable to leave. It's saying no to distractions, even when they promise immediate gratification. It's eating right, staying consistent, and choosing growth over comfort. That's not restriction, it's power. The misconception that freedom equals doing whatever we want keeps so many of us trapped in a cycle of instant gratification.
We're constantly looking for the next high, the next pleasure, the next distraction that will take our mind off the challenges we're facing. But this isn't true freedom. It's a fleeting moment of pleasure followed by an inevitable crash. Real freedom, the kind that lasts and shapes your life, comes from discipline. Discipline is the quiet strength that holds you accountable to your long-term goals. It's the ability to say no to temporary pleasures that take you off course and say yes to the actions that align with your values. It's choosing to do what's hard in the moment, knowing that it will lead to something better in the long run. When you live without discipline, you end up living reactively. Every distraction pulls you in a thousand different directions. Every impulse, every urge becomes an excuse for avoiding the work that needs to be done. And this kind of life isn't freeing. It's exhausting. It's exhausting because you're constantly chasing after something, never truly satisfied, always looking for the next distraction, the next fix. But when you choose discipline, you choose to take control. You choose to live intentionally, to make decisions that align with your goals and values. And the more you practice self-discipline, the more freedom you actually gain. It's a paradox. The more you limit yourself in small ways, the more expansive your life becomes in the long run. The Stoics understood this deeply. They didn't see discipline as a burden. They saw it as armor. Self-discipline was their shield against the chaos of life, a tool that allowed them to stay grounded no matter what the world threw at them. When things got tough, when life became unpredictable, their discipline kept them standing. It wasn't just about following rules or restrictions, it was about choosing to act with purpose, to direct their energy towards what mattered most, even in the face of adversity. As Epictetus said, "No man is free who is not master of himself." Discipline, then, is the key to mastering yourself. It's the ability to take control of your mind, your body, and your actions, instead of letting them control you. Discipline is not about being perfect. It's not about living a life of rigid control where you never make mistakes or give in to temptation. It's about consistency. It's about showing up day after day, even when you don't feel like it. It's about doing the things that are hard but necessary, even when it's uncomfortable. It's about pushing yourself beyond your limits, not for the sake of punishment, but for the sake of growth. In the same way that an athlete trains their body for strength, you train your mind for resilience. The more you discipline yourself, the more you become aware of your impulses and how they steer you. You learn to recognize the fleeting pleasures that pull you off track, and you gain the strength to say no to them. It's easy to think that discipline is something that limits your freedom, that restricts your life. But the truth is, it's the complete opposite. Discipline allows you to live your life on your own terms. It gives you the power to choose what's best for you, even when it's difficult. When you master yourself, when you gain control over your habits and your choices, you create a life that aligns with your deepest desires, not your temporary whims. You stop being a slave to distractions, to bad habits, to external expectations. You start to live with purpose, and in doing so, you gain true freedom. You need the strength to say no to the things that pull you away from your true self, the things that keep you stuck in patterns of behavior that don't serve you. It's discipline that allows you to break free from these patterns and step into the person you're meant to be. Without discipline, you're like a ship without a rudder, drifting wherever the wind blows. But with discipline, you chart your own course, and no external force can knock you off track. It's important to recognize that discipline is not just about following a set of rules. It's not about punishing yourself for every slip-up or mistake. It's about learning to make choices that honor your goals and your values. It's about doing the things that will get you closer to where you want to be, even when it's uncomfortable. And in the long run, it's the small, consistent actions that add up.
It's waking up early every day to work on your side hustle, even when you're tired. It's choosing to eat nourishing food, even when unhealthy snacks tempt you. It's saying no to distractions that derail your focus, and yes to the things that move you forward. When you build this kind of discipline into your life, you stop living reactively. You stop letting life dictate your actions. Instead, you become the one in control. You become the one who decides where your energy goes. And when life hits, when things get tough, it's your discipline that will keep you standing. It's the habit of showing up, of doing the hard work, of choosing the path that leads to growth, even when it's uncomfortable. That's the power of discipline. So the next time you feel like giving up, the next time you're tempted to take the easy route, remember that real freedom comes from discipline. It's the power to choose what's best for you, even when it's hard. It's the ability to show up for yourself day after day and build the life you want. Discipline isn't a restriction, it's the armor that keeps you strong when life tries to knock you down. And once you embrace that power, you'll realize that true freedom is found not in doing whatever you want, but in doing what's best for you, consistently and with purpose. 15. You can start over right now. How many times have you caught yourself saying, "I'll start fresh tomorrow," or "next Monday I'll finally get on track"? We've all been there, waiting for the perfect moment to make a change, thinking that our opportunity for a fresh start has to be wrapped in the right circumstances or at a specific time. Maybe you've told yourself that New Year's Day is the time to turn things around, or perhaps you've waited until the weekend when life feels a little less chaotic. But here's the truth. You don't have to wait for any of that. You don't need January 1st. You don't need the perfect Monday or the ideal moment. The power to restart, to begin again, is available right now. It's not about waiting for permission. It's not about waiting for everything to be pretty or perfect. It's about deciding right here, right now, that you are going to begin. You don't need to wait until everything is in place. Just start. The problem is, so many of us get caught in the trap of thinking we need to have everything figured out before we take action. We tell ourselves we need more time, more information, more resources. But the reality is, if you keep waiting for everything to align perfectly, you'll be waiting forever. Waiting for the perfect moment to start something is often just a form of procrastination disguised as planning. And what's worse, it becomes an excuse to keep putting off what matters most. We trick ourselves into thinking that if we don't have all the pieces in place, we shouldn't even bother trying. But the Stoics taught us something different. It's not about perfection, it's about progress. Marcus Aurelius understood that. He didn't obsess over waiting for the ideal moment to act. He understood that every moment is an opportunity to make a change. He wrote, "The happiness of your life depends upon the quality of your thoughts. If you're waiting for some future event to give you permission to take action, you're giving away your power. Every moment you spend waiting is a moment that could have been used to move closer to your goals. Instead of waiting for the world to line up, start with what you have right now. Whether it's a small step or a giant leap, the key is to take action. Every single breath you take is an opportunity to choose a new direction. You don't need a fresh calendar page to make a change. You don't need some big event to reset your life." The Stoics practiced the art of continuous self-improvement, knowing that every moment held the potential to start again. They didn't wait for things to be perfect before they took action. They simply acted, and in doing so, they were always moving forward. Each action, no matter how small, was progress. Whether they were making strides in their personal life or handling an external challenge, their focus was on what could be done now, not what could be done later. Think about the last time you felt stuck.
Maybe you've been feeling lost, overwhelmed by where you are, unsure of how to move forward. The pressure to be perfect or to make the right decisions can paralyze you into inaction. But that's the trap. Perfection doesn't exist, and waiting for it will only hold you back. There's no perfect time to begin, and if you keep waiting for everything to align, you'll find yourself still in the same place a year from now, still waiting for permission. The truth is, one action, one small step, one moment of decision is all it takes to turn the page and move in a new direction. It doesn't matter how far off track you've fallen, how many mistakes you've made, or how many times you've tried and failed before. The past doesn't define your future unless you let it. Each day is a chance to reset, to choose a new path. It doesn't have to be a monumental change, it just has to be a start. Take one small step, no matter how insignificant it may seem. That step, that decision, is the moment you take control of your direction. From there, the momentum builds. The key is to not let yourself get paralyzed by perfection, by fear, or by waiting for some magical moment to start. You have everything you need to begin right now. Don't let excuses hold you back. Whether it's fitness, personal growth, starting a new project, or overcoming bad habits, the moment to begin is now. Start with what you have. You don't need the perfect plan, the ideal resources, or even all the answers. You just need the willingness to take that first step. The first step is always the hardest, but it's also the most important. Once you begin, you'll find that the path forward begins to reveal itself. The more steps you take, the clearer the road becomes. Every small action you take is a step toward becoming that person. It's not about waiting for everything to fall into place. It's about working with what you have right now to move closer to your goals. Starting now doesn't mean you have it all figured out. It doesn't mean you won't face setbacks or challenges along the way. What it does mean is that you're making the decision to take control, to stop waiting, and to stop making excuses. Every small action, every choice you make, brings you closer to where you want to be. The sooner you start, the sooner you can begin building the life you want. So stop waiting for January 1st. Stop waiting for Monday. Stop waiting for the perfect moment to start. You don't need to wait for anyone's approval or permission. The power to restart is available to you right now. The only thing standing in your way is the belief that you need everything to be perfect before you begin. It's not about perfection, it's about progress. You don't need to have it all figured out today, but you do need to start. Take one small step, one action, one choice. That's all it takes to begin the journey. The breakthrough is coming, but it all starts with your decision to take that first step right now. So go ahead, take it. Remember, the power to change your life starts with one simple decision. Don't wait for the perfect moment, because it's already here, right in front of you. Take that first step, trust the process, and begin building the life you deserve. You have everything you need right now to start your journey. Don't let anything hold you back. If this message resonated with you, I invite you to keep growing with us. Check out one of the videos on the screen for more insights on Stoic philosophy and how it can transform your life. Thank you for being part of Stoic Journal. Keep showing up for yourself, because you are the author of your own story.

noise or pressure comes your way. You are in control. You are steady. But now ask yourself this. Why does that feel so far from your reality? Why do your thoughts spin like a storm the moment you close your eyes? Why does your peace disappear the second something doesn't go your way? The truth is harsh. Most people aren't living. They're reacting. Reacting to opinions, reacting to fear, reacting to a life they never consciously built. And every night, they fall asleep to the same anxious voice, and then wonder why nothing ever changes. This is not about sleep. This is about what your mind rehearses in silence. It's about the stories you burn into your subconscious when no one is watching. The Stoics didn't wait for crises to shape their minds. They trained daily, especially in stillness, especially in solitude. So if you're ready to stop drifting, if you're ready to wake up with direction instead of distraction, please subscribe for yourself, for the quiet discipline that builds real freedom, for the life that begins when you finally stop running from your own mind. During the day, it's easy to keep the performance going. You move through the motions, answering calls, replying to texts, doing what's expected, saying what's polite. There's a rhythm to it, a predictable noise that helps you avoid facing what really matters. But when the world goes quiet and the light disappears, all of that control begins to fade. You're no longer distracted by tasks or surrounded by people. You're left with yourself. And suddenly, there's no audience, no one to impress, just you and the silence. That silence, for many people, isn't peaceful. It's loud, it exposes, it reveals the thoughts you buried under daily distractions. It shows you the fears you refused to acknowledge, the regrets you never addressed, the patterns you kept repeating while convincing yourself you'd changed. That's why so many people are afraid of stillness, because stillness tells the truth. But the Stoics didn't run from that. They leaned into it. They understood that discomfort is not a punishment. It's a signal, a mirror, a doorway. You can't grow without seeing where you actually are. And no amount of pretending during the day can change what the night reveals. The moment your head hits the pillow, your mind shows you the life you've really built. Not the one you show others, the one you carry quietly. The conversations you didn't have, the boundaries you didn't set, the moments you said yes when you meant no. These aren't random late-night thoughts. They're your soul trying to speak. And most people try to silence it again by scrolling or numbing or escaping. But the Stoic doesn't escape. They listen. But most people don't get there. They resist the discomfort. They label it as anxiety or insomnia or overthinking. But beneath all those labels is usually one thing, avoidance. Avoiding the moment you have to meet your own mind, avoiding the consequences of your choices, avoiding the reality that your life might need to shift in ways you've been postponing for years. And that's what happens when the world sleeps. You face your soul, whether you want to or not, whether you're ready or not. But the beauty of this confrontation is that it's not here to destroy you. It's here to wake you up. Think about how often we hide behind roles. We become the helper, the provider, the hard worker, the one who has it together. But at night, those roles fade. And if you've been too deeply attached to them, what's left behind feels like nothing. That emptiness isn't real. It's just unfamiliar. Beneath all the roles is someone you may not have listened to in a long time, someone whose needs, instincts, emotions, and hopes have been ignored while you played the part. That person deserves your attention, not just once a year during a crisis, but every night. That's what the Stoic practice of reflection is about. Not judgment, not shame, just honest observation. And it's in that quiet practice, done consistently, that you start to feel whole again. Seneca spoke often of time,
not as something to spend, but as something to guard. He wrote, "People are frugal in guarding their personal property, but as soon as it comes to squandering time, they are most wasteful of the one thing, in which it is right to be stingy. Nighttime reflection is time reclaimed. It's the one hour no one can take from you. You don't owe it to your job. You don't owe it to social media. It's yours. And how you use it determines how you show up when the sun rises again." The Stoics used that time to ask simple but piercing questions. Did I live with integrity today? Did I act according to my values or according to fear? What did I avoid and why? These questions don't just clarify your behavior, they reshape your identity. Because each night becomes a small reset, not a new version of you, just a more honest one. But the truth is, most people are too tired to reflect. They say, "I don't have the energy," but it's not energy they lack, it's courage. Courage to look at their life and admit what's not working. Courage to admit that comfort has become a cage. Courage to admit they're not as free as they appear. And that courage, ironically, is born in the same place they're avoiding, stillness. You don't become brave by wishing for it. You become brave by facing what scares you. And for many people, that means facing themselves, the thoughts they don't like, the memories they try to suppress, the feelings that feel too much. But avoidance is expensive. It costs peace, it costs clarity, it costs sleep. And the longer you avoid yourself, the heavier the mask becomes. That's why reflection is a discipline, not a mood, not something you do when life feels light, but something you commit to, especially when it's heavy. Epictetus taught that the key to freedom is internal, that your outer world doesn't have to change for you to find peace, but your perception must. And perception is shaped in solitude, not when you're speaking, but when you're silent, not when you're reacting, but when you're reviewing. And when you commit to that silence, not as escape, but as examination, you start to feel stronger. You begin to trust yourself again, not because everything's perfect, but because you're paying attention. There's something sacred about the night, not because it's quiet, but because it's honest. The distractions fade, and what remains is the truth of your inner state. That's not something to run from. It's something to revere, because that space, uncomfortable as it may be, holds every answer you've been searching for. Answers that can't be Googled or asked for or copied from others. Answers that only rise when you've slowed down enough to hear them. But self-knowledge isn't passive. It requires friction. It requires looking at your reactions, your triggers, your silence, your guilt, and not turning away. That kind of knowledge doesn't just make you smarter, it makes you more whole, because it reconnects you to the parts you've tried to forget. And when the world sleeps, you have the rare opportunity to do that without interruption. To sit quietly with yourself, and for once, not perform, not impress, not strive, just be. But being isn't easy, because we're trained to do, to produce, to achieve, and in the absence of activity, many feel worthless. That belief is a lie, one planted by a culture that confuses productivity with value. But the Stoics never made that mistake. They knew that the most valuable moments were often the quietest, that the soul doesn't grow through applause. It grows through solitude, through quiet courage, through steady observation. And every night offers that exact space. Plato believed the unexamined life is not worth living, but the examined life. That's where meaning lives. That's where purpose is born. That's where all the noise settles into signal. So tonight, if you're restless, don't numb it, listen to it. If your mind won't stop, don't fight it, study it. Because that unrest isn't random, it's not a flaw, it's a message. And if you stay with it long enough, patiently enough, honestly enough,
you might just hear what your soul has been trying to say all along. And when you do, everything begins to shift. Not all at once, but steadily. You start making choices that align with who you are, not who you're trying to impress. You say no with less guilt. You slow down without feeling lazy. You stop chasing the approval that never fills you, and you wake up, not just rested, but returned to yourself. That's the gift of stoicism, not a rigid mindset, not emotionless detachment, but a deeper clarity that begins in the dark and unfolds in the light. You don't need a new morning routine. You need a new relationship with your own silence. You don't need more motivation. You need more truth. And that truth doesn't shout. It whispers when the world sleeps. Listen to it. Let it change you. Let it wake you up. Because that's not the end of your day. It's the beginning of your real life. We often imagine that transformation only arrives through chaos, a breakdown, a betrayal, a massive loss, something big enough to shake the ground beneath us. But real change, the kind that lasts, doesn't need drama. It needs attention, quiet, consistent attention to what's happening inside the space between your thoughts. Because even when you're not speaking, even when you're alone, your mind doesn't pause. It doesn't sleep when you do. It doesn't rest when the world is quiet. It keeps working. It keeps shaping. And the thoughts it turns over in the dark, the stories, the judgments, the whispers of doubt, become the architecture of who you are becoming. This is why the Stoics didn't wait for storms to sharpen their clarity. They trained daily in stillness, not because life was hard, but because the mind is. It's easy to overlook the power of thought because it's invisible. You don't see it in real time, but you feel its effects, how you speak, how you carry yourself, what you tolerate, what you chase, and what you fear. These aren't just personality traits. They're the results of repetitive thoughts that have carved grooves into your inner world. Like water slowly wearing down stone, your mind keeps shaping you. Every thought is a chisel, every belief a blueprint, and most of us go years without ever reviewing the design. We move on autopilot, wondering why we feel tired, disconnected, or lost. But the answer is simple. We've handed over the tools without asking what we're building. Thought is not just reaction, it's creation. What you allow in, especially in silence, becomes what you express without realizing it. The bitterness you never processed shows up in your tone. The insecurity you never challenged guides your decisions. The fear you keep rehearsing shapes your limits. You think it's just a bad mood, a rough day, a personality trait. But it's not. It's your mental construction showing through the cracks. And until you look at the bricks you're stacking, nothing changes. This is what Epictetus meant when he said, "It's not events that disturb people, it's their judgments about them." The raw material of life isn't what shapes us, it's the way we think about it. And thought, when left unobserved, becomes a habit. Not all habits are obvious. Some live in how you explain your past. Some hide in how you interpret silence, how you assign meaning to failure, how you react to kindness. Your mind creates patterns, not to trap you, but to protect you. The problem is, if you don't update those patterns, they become walls. What once kept you safe starts keeping you small. A single thought repeated often enough becomes a belief. And beliefs are powerful, not because they're always true, but because we build our identity around them. You start saying, "This is just how I am," when really, it's just how long you've been thinking a certain way. And it's not about forcing positivity or denying pain. The Stoics were realists, not optimists. They didn't believe in ignoring suffering. They believed in meeting it with clarity, in observing it without collapse. That's the discipline, not to silence the mind, but to guide it,
To sit with your thinking long enough to recognize what's useful and what's just noise. Seneca once said, "We suffer more often in imagination than in reality." He wasn't dismissing pain. He was revealing how often we live inside stories we created, not events that actually happened, the imagined rejection, the assumption of failure, the endless replay of a moment that's already over. These mental habits quietly shape how you see the world, and over time they become your world. There is nothing neutral about thought. Every thought either strengthens your foundation or weakens it. You don't always see it in the moment, but you feel it in how you recover from setbacks, in how you respond to challenge, in how you treat others when no one's watching. It's in the hesitation before taking a risk, in the speed at which you trust, in the way you forgive or don't. All of that is shaped by the narratives you've rehearsed. And here's the hard part. Your mind is always listening to you. It remembers every time you said you weren't enough, every time you believed you were too late, too broken, too behind. It doesn't argue with you, it obeys. And it begins to build you in that image. But it can build something else, something steadier, something deeper. That's the power you have. Not to control every thought that appears, but to choose which ones you give weight to, which ones you feed, which ones you question instead of accept. Carl Jung once said, "Until you make the unconscious conscious, it will direct your life and you will call it fate." And that's what happens to most people. They live lives shaped by thoughts they've never examined, calling it destiny, when it's really just momentum. And you can feel it in the quiet moments. When the distractions fade and you're left with your mind, you either feel peace or friction. Not because of what's happening around you, but because of what's been happening inside you, unchecked, for days, months, years. That friction is not a flaw, it's feedback. It's your inner world telling you something doesn't align, that something you've believed or repeated no longer fits the person you're trying to become. And you don't need to fix it all at once. You just need to start watching. Start noticing the thought that shows up when things get hard. The thought that whispers right before you speak your truth. The one that questions your worth before you try something new. Notice it. Question it. Ask where it came from. Ask whether it still serves you. Most of them won't. Most of them are echoes from childhood, from past wounds, from voices that were never yours to begin with. But they live in you now, and unless you confront them, they'll shape the life you say you want to escape. This is why stillness matters. It's not about doing nothing. It's about noticing everything. You don't need more information. You need more awareness. Because your mind is already busy. What you have to decide is whether it's building something that serves you or something that's silently tearing you down. Aristotle said, "We are what we repeatedly do. But before we do, we think." And that's where the real repetition lives. Not in action, but in thought. Change that, and the rest will follow. But most people don't pause long enough to notice what they're feeding their minds. They consume so much without intention, opinions, fears, distractions, and wonder why they feel exhausted. You can't build a calm mind with chaotic material. You can't construct strength with mental noise. The Stoics trained their perception like a muscle. They didn't just react to life, they shaped how they saw life. That shaping started with discipline in thought, not rigidity, not suppression. Just presence. And presence is a decision, a moment-to-moment choice to return to what matters, to let go of what no longer fits, to listen to the thoughts that create peace and challenge the ones that steal it. You won't always get it right, but with practice, the space between your thoughts gets wider, the grip of old patterns weakens, and slowly you begin to trust your mind again, not as a trap, but as a tool, not as a critic, but as a guide,
Socrates believed that an unexamined life was not worth living, but that doesn't mean a life of constant analysis. It means a life lived with intention, a mind used with care, because what you build mentally becomes your emotional reality, and your emotional reality becomes the energy you carry into every room, every relationship, every decision. Thought is not passive, it creates, it fuels, it either clarifies or distorts, and you get to decide which one it will do. So tonight, as your thoughts rise without distraction, pay attention. Not to control, not to fix, but to understand. What are you building in your silence? What beliefs are you reinforcing by repetition? What identities are being carved out of assumptions that never belonged to you? These are not casual questions. They're foundations, because while the world sleeps, your mind doesn't. It's sculpting every word, every reflection, every belief. Layer by layer, it's becoming you. And the beauty is, you can shape it back. You can return to awareness. You can meet your thoughts like a craftsman meets his tools, with precision, with care, and with clarity of purpose. Thought is the sculptor of the soul. And if you stay asleep to that, you'll wake up one day shaped into someone you don't recognize. But if you stay awake, especially when it's hard, you'll begin to build a mind that not only withstands the world, but transforms it from the inside out. Not all at once, but thought by thought, brick by brick. Until one day, you look in the mirror and realize you're living in a structure you built on purpose. When the lights go out and the noise of the world finally dies down, something raw emerges. The silence doesn't just echo, it reveals. Because there's no applause at midnight, no audience, no metrics to chase, no dopamine from a glowing screen, just you and whatever thoughts decide to stay behind. That's when the masks fall off. That's when your mind stops performing and starts confessing. And in that moment, when there's nothing left to impress and nowhere to run, philosophy becomes something more than a nice idea. It becomes a form of survival. In the quiet, there's no hiding from yourself. During the day, you can drown out discomfort with distraction. You can stay busy enough to forget the parts of yourself you haven't made peace with. But at night, all of that catches up. The conversations you avoided, the boundaries you never set, the regrets you brushed aside. They don't just disappear, they wait for the moment you stop moving, and they return, sometimes softly, sometimes all at once. That's why the night is honest. It doesn't filter your thoughts, it doesn't let you pretend, it gives you a mirror, and it doesn't look away. But that mirror isn't meant to hurt you. It's there to wake you up. It's there to show you what your distractions have been hiding. Most people treat that discomfort like something to escape. But the Stoics saw it differently. They leaned into it. They understood that clarity isn't born in comfort. It's born in confrontation. And not the kind of confrontation that involves shouting or proving a point, but the kind where you sit with your own mind and ask, is this thought helping me? Is this fear still necessary? Is this pain teaching me or trapping me? These aren't easy questions, but they're necessary. Seneca once wrote, "The whole future lies in uncertainty. Live immediately." That urgency, that sharp awareness of time, is something you only feel when you're honest with how you're spending your days. Most people live like there will always be more time to heal, to speak, to change, but there won't. And that's what makes the night so revealing. It reminds you that your time is being spent, whether you're awake to it or not. That each thought you entertain at midnight is a vote for the person you'll become in daylight. There is a difference between rest and escape. Rest restores you. Escape delays the inevitable. And many people confuse the two. They stay up late scrolling, numbing, overthinking, convincing themselves they're just unwinding.
But the truth is, they're avoiding reflection because it's easier to feel distracted than it is to feel broken. It's easier to replay a video than to replay a mistake. But the Stoics never promised ease. They promised strength. And strength isn't loud. It doesn't arrive in motivation. It arrives in stillness, in choosing to sit with the discomfort long enough to learn from it. Carl Jung once said, "People will do anything, no matter how absurd, to avoid facing their own soul." And that's exactly what the modern world rewards: avoidance. Endless content, endless comparison, endless chasing. But none of it can fill the silence that greets you at night, because no matter how fast you run, your mind keeps up. And eventually, it brings everything you buried back to the surface, not to punish you, but to free you, because the things you avoid don't disappear. They just shape you unconsciously. And what the night does, brutally, honestly, is show you exactly what you've been avoiding. That honesty can feel overwhelming, but it's not your enemy. In fact, it's the most valuable feedback you'll ever receive. It shows you where your energy is leaking, where your thoughts are repeating, where your values and your actions no longer align. And when you meet that honestly without judgment, something shifts. You stop fighting yourself. You start listening. And in that listening, you begin to understand that most of your anxiety isn't about what's happening. It's about what you've been avoiding addressing. This is where philosophy matters most. Not when you're reading a quote to look smart. Not when you're debating ideas online. But when you're alone, in the dark, and the only voice left is your own. What will that voice say? Will it tear you down? Will it speak like someone who's been neglected? Or will it start to sound like someone who's finally being heard? That's the power of night. It strips away everything artificial. You're not your job. You're not your profile. You're not your performance. You're just a human being asking one terrifyingly simple question. Am I living in a way that feels real? You don't need 1,000 answers. You just need one. One honest answer to one honest question. That's how clarity begins. That's how real change starts. Marcus Aurelius wrote, "The happiness of your life depends upon the quality of your thoughts." And what better time to measure that quality than when no one's watching? What you think about in the quiet hours reveals more about your direction than any goal-setting journal ever could. Because you can lie to the world, you can even lie to yourself during the day, but you can't lie to your silence. And that silence, it can become your training ground. Not a place you fear, but a place you return to regroup, to observe, to release. Because once you make peace with your own mind, you stop needing the world to constantly validate it. You stop needing to be seen just to feel worthy. You stop chasing noise to silence the echo inside you, and you begin to anchor in

over what thoughts you nurture when no one's looking. That's where real power lives, not in applause, but in awareness. Epictetus said, "Freedom is the only worthy goal in life. It is won by disregarding things that lie beyond our control, and the night is when that truth cuts the deepest. Because it's the hour when everything external fades, and all that's left is you and the way you think. And sometimes that's when you realize that your thinking is the very thing creating your suffering, not the situation, not the past, but the interpretation you've carried for too long, the stories you've told yourself so many times that they feel like facts. But they're not. They're just familiar pain. And you're allowed to rewrite them. You're allowed to grieve and still move forward. You're allowed to hold the truth without letting it define you. You're allowed to be honest without being harsh. There's something sacred about the hours before sleep. They hold a kind of weight that daylight can't replicate, because that's when your subconscious listens the closest. That's when the walls drop. And what you feed your mind in that hour, whether it's fear or forgiveness, resentment or reflection, doesn't just vanish. It plants itself and it grows, which is why presence matters, which is why discipline isn't just about routines. It's about what you let live inside you when the world stops asking you to perform. Aristotle once said, "Knowing yourself is the beginning of all wisdom." And while self-knowledge sounds beautiful, the process of getting there is rarely gentle. It requires looking at yourself without excuses, without the need to be right, without the armor you built to survive but forgot to remove. That kind of honesty feels like breaking, but it's not. It's reshaping. It's clearing out everything that isn't truly you so that what's left can breathe. And maybe that's the whole point, that in the absence of applause, you finally hear the truth. That when the performance ends, the healing begins. That when everything falls quiet, you can begin again. Not as who the world asked you to be, but as who you are underneath it all. The night doesn't lie. And if you let it, it can lead you home. Because in the end, it's not about being seen. It's about seeing yourself, your patterns, your choices, your pain, and then choosing again and again to meet it with awareness instead of avoidance, with patience instead of panic, with clarity instead of collapse. That's the Stoic way. Not to harden yourself to life, but to deepen your relationship with it. And when the morning comes, you'll rise a little different. Not because everything changed overnight, but because you did. Quietly, honestly, from within. One thought at a time. One truth at a time. And that's a power the world can't take from you. Throughout the day, it's easy to lose yourself in the noise. One mistake, one sharp word, one missed opportunity. And suddenly you start believing that's who you are. That somehow your worst moment defines your entire being. But it doesn't. The truth is, you are not your day. You're not your slip-ups or your silence. You're not the argument you couldn't win or the boundary you failed to set. Those things may live in your memory, but they are not your identity. They're reflections, not definitions. They're not permanent, they're feedback. And what you do with that feedback is what shapes your future. Most people carry the weight of the day into the night without realizing it. They lie down in bed, but their mind doesn't rest. It replays. The things they wish they had done, the things they regret saying, the words that hurt, the silence that did more damage than any insult ever could. And they label themselves in that darkness. They whisper, "I'm not enough," or "I always mess it up," without even realizing those whispers are writing their tomorrow. But sleep. Sleep is not a punishment. It's not the end. It's the sacred pause. A chance to breathe between the pages of your life and say, "That's not the whole story." What if instead of letting the day define you, you let it inform you? What if you looked at your mistakes not as proof of your inadequacy, but as signals, markers pointing

what still needs healing, not evidence that you're broken. Because the Stoics never taught that we must be flawless. They taught that we must be honest, that we must return to ourselves when we've strayed. Marcus Aurelius wrote, "If you are pained by external things, it is not they that disturb you, but your own judgment of them. And it is in your power to wipe out that judgment now." That judgment, that's what creates the false self you carry into the night. We are conditioned to think that productivity makes us worthy. That if the day wasn't filled with accomplishments or approval, it was wasted. But that mindset is a trap. Your value isn't something you earn by doing. It's something you recognize by being, being aware, being present, being willing to reflect instead of run. The day is loud, and in that volume, it's easy to misinterpret yourself. That's why the quiet matters. That's why the pause is sacred. Because in the pause, you remember, you are not what you achieved today. You are what you choose to learn from it. Carl Jung once said, "I am not what happened to me. I am what I choose to become." That choice begins in how you end your day. You can carry guilt into the night, or you can carry growth. You can replay failure, or you can reframe it. You can either become the voice that breaks you down, or the one that lifts you out. That is the real work. Not proving your worth, but uncovering it beneath the weight of your own self-criticism. And the night, silent, unassuming, is the perfect time to begin that work. There's something powerful in looking back without punishing yourself. To say, "Yes, I could have handled that better," and then gently add, "But I can learn from it now." That's what growth looks like. Not perfection, not pretending, but presence. You don't need to erase the day. You just need to meet it honestly, with all its rough edges and missed marks, and say, "This taught me something," because that's all a mistake is, a teacher dressed in discomfort. And if you can hold that discomfort long enough, it becomes direction. So many people try to outrun their reflection. They distract, they numb. They try to bury the day under noise or pleasure or endless scrolling. But the Stoics believed in pausing, in facing, in examining each moment for what it can offer, not what it took away. Seneca once wrote, "We suffer more in imagination than in reality." And that's true, especially at night, because the imagination is strongest in silence. And if you don't direct it towards something meaningful, it will turn against you. It will twist the day into a weapon, but it doesn't have to. You can use that same imagination to see clearly, to forgive deeply, and to step forward gently. It begins with a simple shift. Stop treating the day like a verdict. Treat it like a compass. Let it show you where your thoughts tend to spiral, where your habits are still reactive, where your wounds still need tending. That's not weakness, that's awareness. And awareness is the foundation of any transformation. Epictetus said, "It's not what happens to you, but how you react to it that matters." And how you react doesn't have to be immediate. It can happen later, in reflection, in stillness, in the soft space between today and tomorrow. When you lie down at night, you're not just resting your body. You're offering your mind a chance to start over. You're stepping into the space between the version of you that stumbled and the version of you that's still being shaped. And that space matters. That's where the rewriting begins. The script you're telling yourself about who you are and what you're capable of. That script isn't fixed. It's constantly evolving. And every night, you get to edit it. You get to say, "That part no longer serves me." You get to say, "I'm not going to carry that lie into tomorrow." This isn't about denying your flaws. It's about refusing to be imprisoned by them. It's about seeing them clearly, holding them gently, and choosing to grow anyway. It's about choosing progress over punishment. Because no day, no matter how messy, defines the entirety of you. You are the continuity, the observer,
the learner, and sleep becomes the threshold where you stop reacting and start rewriting, where you stop identifying with your struggle and start reconnecting with your strength. That's what the Stoics trained for, not to avoid failure, but to face it without fear, to treat every experience, good or bad, as material for the soul. To know that who you are is not fixed in a moment, but revealed across a lifetime. And each night, when the world quiets down, you get to ask yourself the most important question: am I closer to the person I want to become? Not perfect, not complete, just closer. That's enough. Because closeness requires intention. It requires noticing. It requires showing up for yourself, even when you'd rather hide. So tonight, when the day ends and your thoughts begin to replay, don't fight them, don't silence them, sit with them, listen, and then decide which ones deserve to come with you into tomorrow and which ones don't. You are not your day. You are what you choose to learn from it. You are what you choose to leave behind, and you are what you carry forward with intention and grace. Let the day rest. Let your mind clear. And remind yourself, nothing you did today defines you unless you decide it does. You are the author, and the next page begins in silence. Stillness is often mistaken for peace. But lying in bed, staring at the ceiling, doesn't mean your mind is at rest. Sometimes your body is ready to sleep, but your thoughts keep racing, dragging you through moments you'd rather forget. Futures you can't control, and questions that have no clear answers. You close your eyes, but your brain turns louder. Every regret, every worry, every unfinished sentence echoes louder in the dark. That's not rest. That's a war with yourself disguised as stillness. And this is where most people get confused. They think peace will just arrive when the noise outside disappears. They think all they need is a quiet room or a dark night to find clarity. But the truth is, peace isn't passive. Peace doesn't come from the absence of noise. It comes from the ability to remain centered despite it. That kind of peace, the kind the Stoics spoke of, is trained. It's built through effort, not escape. Through awareness, not avoidance. The world outside can go quiet. But if the world inside is still screaming, you won't find sleep. You'll find struggle. You'll lie still, but your thoughts will move like a storm. Every unspoken truth, every unresolved feeling, every conversation you replay in your head will claw its way to the surface. And suddenly, stillness becomes overwhelming. That's because silence doesn't erase unrest. It exposes it. Marcus Aurelius, a man who ruled an empire while wrestling with personal anguish, once wrote, "Nowhere can man find a quieter or more untroubled retreat than in his own soul." But that retreat isn't automatic. It's not something you stumble into. You build it. And you build it most when you least feel like doing the work. When you're tired, when you're restless, when your thoughts refuse to settle. That's the real training ground, not the morning meditation or the afternoon walk, but the night, the hour when the body relaxes but the mind rebels. That's where resilience is forged. You don't need more hours of sleep. You need better use of the silence that sleep prepares. Because the night is more than just recovery, it's reflection. It's where you confront the thoughts that hide during the day. The ones you push away with meetings, messages, and movement. But when everything stops, when the lights dim and there's nothing left to distract you, that's when they return. And you have two choices: let them control you or face them with clarity. That's what happens when we ignore what rises in the silence. We think we're victims of chance, of mood swings, of random anxiety. But often, those emotions are echoes of things we've never looked at directly. Thoughts we buried, fears we refused to name. And the night doesn't let them stay hidden. It brings them up, not to hurt you, but to ask you,
Are you ready to see what's really there? This is why the Stoics didn't fear discomfort. They leaned into it. Not because they enjoyed suffering, but because they understood what it revealed. Seneca taught, "It is not that we have a short time to live, but that we waste much of it." And one of the greatest ways we waste life is by thinking that stillness is the same as doing nothing. We think lying still, scrolling, numbing, pretending to rest is the same as healing. But true stillness, Stoic stillness, is a deliberate practice. It's not the absence of thought, it's the arrangement of thought. It's taking all the noise and turning it into structure, into truth, into action. And that kind of mental discipline, it doesn't come when things are easy. It comes at night, when your defenses are low, when your mind wanders, when the old fears start whispering again. That's when you decide whether you'll give them control or give them context, whether you'll spiral or step back, whether you'll feed the fear or face it. It's like walking into a mental gym. The weights are heavy. Doubt, guilt, memories, unmet expectations. But each time you sit with them instead of running, each time you breathe instead of react, you build something stronger inside. Not fake positivity, not shallow optimism, but grounded strength. A kind of strength that isn't loud or flashy, but holds you upright when everything else feels like it's falling apart. And don't get me wrong, it's not easy. Especially when you've spent years letting your mind run wherever it wants. Especially when silence feels unfamiliar and scary. But this is where the habit begins, where the muscle builds. You start with one breath, one observation, one moment of naming what you feel without becoming it. You don't have to win every thought. You just have to stop letting every thought win you. Epictetus said, "No man is free who is not master of himself." And that mastery doesn't happen once. It's a daily choice, a nightly ritual, a commitment to meet your own mind with discipline instead of dread. And you won't always feel like doing it. That's fine. Do it anyway. Do it because the peace you want isn't out there in the world. It's waiting in the middle of the storm inside your head. And the only way to reach it is through deliberate, practiced stillness. Not the kind of stillness that avoids, the kind that engages, the kind that asks, "Why am I reacting this way?" Or, "What belief is this emotion tied to?" Or, "Is this thought even true or just familiar?" That kind of self-questioning turns the night from an enemy into a mirror. And yes, the mirror can be uncomfortable, but it's also liberating, because once you see clearly, you stop carrying what doesn't belong to you. And the best time to know yourself isn't when everything is going well. It's when the noise disappears, when the crowd is gone, when the performance ends. That's when you meet the version of yourself that isn't filtered. And if you dare to meet them honestly, you'll begin to see where your strength is sleeping under the noise. That's what the Stoics knew, that the hardest battle is the one within. And it's not about fighting your mind, it's about training it, treating it like a tool, not a master, guiding it instead of being dragged by it. And that work, it happens in moments like this. Late at night, in the dark, in the stillness that isn't actually still, but full of opportunity. So if your thoughts are loud tonight, don't panic. Don't assume something is wrong with you. It might just mean your mind is asking to be heard, not silenced. Maybe the ache you feel isn't a flaw, it's a signal. Maybe the racing thoughts aren't problems, they're unprocessed experiences. And maybe this stillness you've been avoiding is actually the key to everything you've been seeking. The question isn't whether your mind will wander. It will. The question is, will you follow it blindly or will you lead it wisely? Let this night be different. Not another evening of overthinking and over-identifying, but a return. A return to clarity, to presence,
to the quiet strength of watching your thoughts without letting them define you. Because you are not your thoughts, you are the one who notices them. You are the stillness underneath them. And that stillness, it's not about perfection, it's about persistence. It's about showing up again and again until what once shook you becomes something you can sit with, until the loudest thought no longer has the final word. Until peace becomes your default, not because the world got easier, but because you got stronger. So tonight, take a breath. Let the thoughts come. Let them swirl. Then let them settle. And in that space, remind yourself, peace is trained. Clarity is earned. And the night, with all its silence, is your greatest teacher. Let it teach you how to stay, how to see, and how to finally come home to the stillness that lives within you. It's strange how something as invisible as a thought can shape something as visible as your entire life. We tend to think that our behavior begins when we act, but it doesn't. It begins long before that. In the quiet rehearsal halls of the mind, in the repeated conversations you have with yourself, in the silent dialogues that no one else hears, but guide every move you make. Every fear you replay before you sleep doesn't vanish in the night. It waits for you. It imprints itself. It molds your expectations for tomorrow. Fear rehearsed becomes fear performed. The same goes for resentment, guilt, comparison, shame. Every emotion you replay becomes a loop, and the more you practice it, the more it becomes familiar, then automatic, then unconscious, until eventually you don't even realize that you're not reacting to life. You're reacting to the mental script you wrote long before the moment arrived. And the scary part, most people never realize they're doing this. They think they're just unlucky, or that life keeps dealing them the same cards. But often the pattern isn't coming from life. It's coming from the mind's quiet repetitions. Thoughts repeated become grooves. Grooves become habits. Habits become character. And character becomes fate. That's why it's not exaggeration when someone says, change your thoughts, change your life. Because the rehearsal becomes the reality, and no one understood this better than the Stoics. They didn't tell us to shut off our minds. They told us to sharpen them. They didn't believe in suppressing thoughts. They believed in redirecting them. Because thought isn't the enemy. Thought is a tool. And if you don't pick it up with awareness, it will use you instead of serve you. Epictetus said, "First say to yourself what you would be, and then do what you have to do." Notice how the order matters. First, say to yourself. First, think, decide, set the internal compass, then move. Don't wait for the world to tell you what to be. Choose, in the privacy of your own reflection, in the stillness before sleep, in the invisible moment between thought and action. Because the truth is, you are always training your mind. Always. Whether you mean to or not. Every time you let a fear loop replay without challenging it, you reinforce it. Every time you allow regret to dictate your self-worth, you reinforce it. Every time you ruminate over the same problem without shifting perspective, you rehearse powerlessness. And what you rehearse, you perform. This is why the night matters. Why those moments before you sleep carry so much weight. Because your mind doesn't shut off when you close your eyes. It settles into whatever it's been most focused on. If that's worry, you take it into your sleep. If it's self-blame, it colors your dreams. If it's unresolved frustration, it lingers in your nervous system like an unspoken tension. That's why your nights are sacred. Not because of what they are, but because of what they prepare you for. Carl Jung once said, "The greatest burden a child must bear is the unlived life of the parents." And while he was speaking about generational inheritance, the same applies to ourselves. Because every night, we face the burden of our unlived thoughts,
The truths we haven't acted on, the growth we've delayed, the courage we've postponed. And the more we avoid living them in reality, the heavier they become in thought. Eventually, they become ghosts. Not of people, but of possibilities. But you can interrupt this. You don't have to be at the mercy of your thoughts. You can shape them with practice. It doesn't require perfection, just presence. Just the decision to not let every thought pass through unfiltered. To meet them at the door and ask, are you helping me or hurting me? And if they're hurting, to challenge them, replace them, reframe them. This is the quiet work of Stoicism. It doesn't always look dramatic. It's not about yelling affirmations or pretending everything is fine. It's about sitting with what's real and then choosing not to build your future from your past. It's about recognizing the difference between a thought that needs to be listened to and one that needs to be let go. Marcus Aurelius put it beautifully when he said, "The soul becomes dyed with the color of its thoughts." And if you've ever noticed how your entire day can be affected by the mood you woke up in, you've felt this truth. That's not magic. That's your internal dialogue setting the emotional tone before you even step outside. Which means the power lies not in changing the outside first, but in shifting the color of your inner lens. But let's be honest, this isn't easy, especially when you've spent years rehearsing thoughts that only bring you down, especially when negativity feels more natural than hope, especially when your mind has become a playground for worst-case scenarios. But the difficulty of change doesn't make it impossible, it makes it meaningful. The more difficult the pattern, the greater the growth on the other side of it. And change starts small. It starts with noticing, with catching a thought that used to slip by, with pausing long enough to ask, is this true? Or is this just familiar? And from there, you practice. You swap criticism for compassion. You replace rumination with clarity. You stop asking why you're broken and start asking what you're being asked to learn. Most of what disturbs our peace isn't what's happening, but what we imagine might happen. We carry futures that haven't arrived, conversations that haven't occurred, failures that haven't unfolded. And in doing so, we exhaust ourselves before we even begin. But when you catch this pattern, you take your power back. You stop rehearsing pain that hasn't even happened. So, what are you rehearsing when no one's watching? What mental stories are you telling yourself so often that they've become reality, even if they're not true? Because if you're rehearsing fear, your life will move with hesitation. If you're rehearsing bitterness, your relationships will carry resentment. If you're rehearsing defeat, your posture will shrink even before the challenge arrives. But if you start rehearsing strength, even in silence, even in small moments, you'll begin to move differently. It doesn't require massive rewrites overnight. It begins with micro adjustments, with catching yourself mid-thought and choosing a different line, with choosing not to insult yourself in your head, with replacing, I always mess up with, I'm learning, with choosing just once to end the day by rehearsing gratitude instead of guilt. Do it once, then again, until it becomes familiar. Until it becomes the new default. That's the Stoic mind. It's not emotionless. It's intentional. It's not reactive. It's reflective. It doesn't try to silence thought. It steers it. It treats the mind like a horse to be trained, not a wild animal to be feared. And yes, the wild thoughts still appear. But now you know what to do with them. You are not your first thought. You are what you do with your second. You are not the fear that rises. You are the decision to respond differently. You are not the mistakes you rehearsed. You are the wisdom you gained from interrupting them. So tonight, pay attention. Watch what plays on repeat. Catch the soundtrack of your own inner world. And if you don't like the song, start rewriting it, not with judgment, but with courage. Because every thought you plant tonight becomes the garden you walk through tomorrow. And in that space,
between thought and action, between rehearsal and performance, you will find your power. Not to control everything, but to choose something better, over and over again, until it's no longer a choice. It's who you are. Let that be the work. Let that be the practice. Let that be the story you write when no one is watching. Somewhere between your last thought and your first yawn, a voice begins speaking. And most people don't even realize it's not their own. That voice, the one that tells you you're not enough, that replays your past mistakes, that whispers what you should have done better, louder than anything you did right, didn't start with you. It was installed by a parent who never healed, a teacher who projected their limitations, a culture that profits off your insecurity, a memory you didn't choose but now live inside. The problem isn't that there's a narrator in your head. The problem is that you've mistaken it for your identity, and without realizing it, you fall asleep each night to commentary written by someone else's fears, someone else's expectations, someone else's pain. And the longer it speaks unchallenged, the more it shapes how you see yourself. Not based on truth, but repetition. But what if that voice isn't yours? What if your real voice has been buried under years of internal echoes you never asked for? Most people never stop to ask that. They just continue the performance. They work harder, overcompensate more, numb faster, just to feel like they're catching up to a story that was rigged before it began. But the Stoic doesn't accept this inheritance. The Stoic questions it, dissects it, rewrites it. Because you can't change your life with someone else's narration, you have to write your own. And this is the invisible work that happens at night, the moment where stillness strips away distractions and you're left with what you actually believe about yourself. It's not always comfortable. In fact, that's often when it's most honest. But honesty is the birthplace of power. Because when you finally name the voice, you can finally decide if it deserves to stay. And that's the opportunity each night offers. Not to escape, but to examine. Because the voice doesn't get quieter when you ignore it. It gets smarter. It adapts. It finds new ways to frame your reflection. It hides behind perfectionism. It wears the mask of being realistic. It pretends to be protecting you from disappointment. But all it's doing is caging your potential in language that sounds responsible. This is why the Stoic doesn't argue with the voice. The Stoic replaces it. And it starts with subtle shifts, not with grand affirmations or self-congratulation, but with simple truth. With the sentence, "I am still becoming," that one thought disarms shame. Because shame says, you should have been perfect already. But growth says, you are learning what it means to become whole. And that changes everything. Because now you're no longer defined by who you were. You're shaped by what you're becoming. Marcus Aurelius once wrote, "You have power over your mind, not outside events." Realize this, and you will find strength. And that strength begins when you choose your words deliberately. When you stop letting the past speak louder than the present. When you stop treating criticism like prophecy. When you stop mistaking inherited self-doubt for truth. And maybe it doesn't happen all at once. Maybe the first time you try to rewrite the voice, it sounds fake. Maybe the new words feel uncomfortable. That's normal. Because anything unfamiliar feels foreign at first. Even kindness to yourself. Especially kindness to yourself. But consistency is more important than comfort. You don't rewrite the narrator with volume. You rewrite it with repetition. One line at a time. One phrase at a time. One gentle truth. Repeated often enough to slowly crowd out the noise. And the beauty is, the mind listens. It adapts. Just as it internalized doubt, it can internalize dignity. Just as it memorized fear, it can memorize resilience. But you have to feed it better thoughts, not delusions, truths, measured truths, like, "I am not my past, but I am responsible for how I carry it." Like,
I don't owe perfection to be worthy of progress, like, I am not broken, I am becoming. The Stoics never denied pain, they just refused to let it narrate their identity. Seneca wrote, "A man who suffers before it is necessary suffers more than is necessary." And many of us suffer nightly under words that aren't even real, expectations we never agreed to, standards we never chose, and worst of all, labels that were placed on us by people who never truly saw us. But the voice can change, and it begins with one choice: to interrupt the narrative. It doesn't mean pretending you don't hear it. It means answering it differently. When the voice says, "You always fail," you respond, "I failed, and I learned." When it says, "No one cares," you say, "I care enough to show up." When it whispers, "You're not enough," you reply, "I am growing, and growth takes time." This is not ego. This is ownership. Because it's easier to surrender your identity to the opinions of others than to build one from scratch. But building from scratch is how you reclaim your life. And there's something powerful about doing this at night, about rewriting your story when the world is silent, about choosing new language under the moonlight instead of the spotlight. Because it's not performative, it's personal, it's not curated, it's real. And when you do this long enough, something shifts. The voice begins to mirror your growth instead of your wounds. It begins to reflect your progress, not your panic. It starts to sound like a coach, not a critic, a guide, not a guard. And eventually, it becomes you. Not the past version of you, but the one who's still becoming. And no one says this better than Socrates: "The unexamined life is not worth living." If that's true, then the unexamined narrator is not worth listening to. It's not enough to be alive. You have to be awake to the words guiding you. Otherwise, you'll reach success and feel like a fraud. You'll be loved and feel unworthy. You'll do everything right and still feel like it's wrong, because the voice in your head has not caught up to the truth of your life. So give it new material, feed it evidence of your effort, remind it of your consistency, interrupt it with reality. Let it evolve, because when the voice in your head finally supports your growth instead of sabotaging it, you'll stop feeling like life is a fight. It becomes a journey. Still challenging, yes, but no longer hostile, no longer a war against your own reflection. And maybe that's the most powerful part of this process, that you don't become someone new. You become someone honest, someone aligned, someone who finally sounds like themselves. There's a quiet kind of strength most people never learn. Not the strength to hold on, to grip tighter, to endure at all costs. That's the kind we're taught to admire, the fighter, the one who never quits. But there's another kind, so subtle it often goes unnoticed. The strength to let go, the wisdom to release what was never yours to carry, and the grace to do so without bitterness, without resentment, just clarity. Letting go is not the absence of care. It's not detachment from life or people. It's the decision to stop defining your worth by what clings to you or what refuses to. And in the stillness of night, when you lie in bed staring into a ceiling full of thoughts, this becomes painfully obvious. There are things that weigh on you not because they belong to you, but because you haven't yet had the courage to put them down. That's where real indifference begins, not as emptiness, but as refinement. It's not that you stop feeling, it's that you stop leaking energy into what doesn't grow you. You stop watering dead roots, you stop hoping noise will bring clarity, and you start noticing the things that used to own your attention no longer feel like they deserve it. But that shift doesn't come naturally. We're conditioned to chase resolution, to seek closure, to believe that if we just hold on a little longer, things will change. People will understand, circumstances will bend. But more often than not, holding on just keeps us tangled in stories that no longer serve our growth.
Carl Jung once wrote, "We cannot change anything until we accept it." Condemnation does not liberate, it oppresses. And acceptance doesn't mean apathy, it means seeing clearly. It means recognizing what you've been trying to fix is often not broken. It's simply not yours to repair. And nowhere does this become more important than when you try to fall asleep. Because sleep, in its purest form, is a surrender. Not to exhaustion, not to avoidance, but to wisdom. To the quiet knowing that your mind is not meant to wrestle with everything it touches. Some thoughts are meant to pass. Some tensions are meant to loosen. Some stories are meant to end. The Stoics were never against effort, but they were radically honest about control. Epictetus reminded us, "Make the best use of what is in your power and take the rest as it happens." Yet most people flip that around. They obsess over what they cannot control and ignore what they can. They chase validation, wrestle with memory, try to rewrite how others see them, and all the while, their inner world becomes a battlefield. A sleepless place of tension and invisible wars. Indifference, as the Stoics meant it, was not disconnection, it was discipline. A chosen focus, a conscious boundary. Not building walls, but choosing doors where your energy enters, and more importantly, where it does not. And this choice, this discernment, it's what turns indifference into a virtue. Because there's a difference between being numb and being wise. One shuts down to survive, the other opens up selectively to thrive. One avoids pain, the other transforms it. And when you finally understand this difference, your nights start to feel different too. Sleep becomes lighter. The silence becomes kind. The weight lifts, not because the world changed, but because your grip did. That's the shift. That's the turning point. When you start viewing your peace as something worth protecting, not proving. When you stop performing closure and start embodying peace. When you realize you don't have to respond to every thought that arises. Not every tension needs to be resolved by midnight. Not every internal storm is asking for your attention. Some are just passing weather. And you don't have to stand in the rain to prove you can. Holding on is not strength when what you're holding is pulling you under. Strength is the release. Strength is silence. Strength is the unseen decision to protect your peace, even when your pride tells you not to. This is what it means to surrender, not to life, but to truth. To hand over the need to control every outcome. To accept that not every relationship must be repaired. Not every misunderstanding needs an explanation, and not every loss is a failure. Some things fall away because you've outgrown them. Some people disappear because you stop chasing, and some versions of you dissolve quietly in the dark because they were never who you really were. And you can't truly know yourself if you've built your identity around carrying the emotional weight of others. That's not love. That's enmeshment. That's not loyalty. That's self-neglect. And you can let go of that, not with anger, but with awareness, with respect for your own journey. Because what you choose to carry shapes who you become. If your hands are always full of regret, you won't have space to build something better. If your mind is occupied by proving your worth to people who can't see you clearly, you'll forget to see yourself. And if your heart is always chasing closure in places that only echo, you'll confuse exhaustion for progress. So tonight, ask yourself, what am I still holding that doesn't belong to me? What thought keeps running that never actually serves me? What pain have I mistaken for identity? And what belief, if I let it go, would free me? You don't have to have all the answers. You just need the willingness to ask better questions. And that's the beginning of change. Not grand resolutions, but subtle shifts in awareness. The decision to stop fueling the same internal battles. The courage to soften your grip.
the grace to leave things unresolved, not because you're weak, but because you're finally strong enough not to need resolution to rest. Seneca said, "It is not the man who has too little, but the man who craves more that is poor." And craving certainty, craving control, craving constant reassurance, that's a kind of poverty too. It empties your spirit while pretending to protect it. But you can walk away from that. You can go to sleep tonight and say, "I did what I could. I showed up as best I knew how, and now I let it go." This is the quiet revolution of the Stoic. Not to rise above pain, but to walk through it cleanly. Not to suppress emotion, but to understand it, to organize it, to channel it. Not to pretend the world doesn't affect you, but to choose how deeply it gets in. And yes, that might look like indifference from the outside, but from within, it feels like peace. It feels like still water. It feels like being able to breathe again. Not because everything is okay, but because you are. That's the goal. Not perfection, not numbness, but clarity, calm, knowing what to respond to and what to release, knowing when to speak and when silence says more, knowing what to protect and knowing what to let go of with quiet dignity. So when your head hits the pillow tonight, don't fight yourself. Don't replay the same loops. Don't pick up what tomorrow hasn't asked for yet. Just breathe, just listen, and just surrender, not as defeat, but as devotion to your own growth. Some wounds don't scream, they whisper. They murmur in the quiet moments, replaying themselves not as events, but as narratives. Stories you keep reliving, sometimes without even realizing it. And those stories, left unexamined, don't just disappear when the day ends. They evolve, they shape your thoughts, they haunt your body, and they echo when the world is silent. Pain that isn't looked at doesn't sleep. It paces in your mind, disguising itself as restlessness, irritability, even fatigue. But beneath all that is a memory asking for attention. Not a dramatic confrontation, not a breakdown, just your awareness, just your presence. The gentle willingness to turn inward and say, "I see you." Let's look at this together. Most people never question what drives them. They just react, defend, avoid. But you can't heal what you never name. You can't grow beyond what you won't face. And the night, the still hours before sleep, is when you have that chance. Not to fix everything, but to notice. To sit with what's stirring under the surface. Because healing isn't loud. It isn't linear. It's not a milestone you cross, but a pattern you disrupt. A whisper you finally hear, a narrative you begin to question. And it starts, not with answers, but with awareness, with slowing down enough to say, "What am I really feeling? What's underneath this tension? What's asking for attention in me, not from others, not from the world, but from me?" That's a radical shift. Most people spend their lives trying to escape themselves, through distraction, through blame, through endless busyness. But the moment you stop running, you realize something profound. Pain that's witnessed without resistance begins to soften. It no longer needs to shout. It no longer needs to pull your strings from the shadows. It begins, ever so gently, to dissolve. Marcus Aurelius understood this well. He wrote, "If you are distressed by anything external, the pain is not due to the thing itself, but to your estimate of it. And this you have the power to revoke at any moment. It's not the past that binds us. It's the meaning we've never questioned, the interpretation we accepted as truth. And when you reflect, not obsessively, but honestly, you begin to see the difference between what happened and what you've carried from it. This is not about invalidating pain. It's about reclaiming your relationship with it. Because pain that rules you will limit you. But pain that teaches you will transform you."
When you become curious about your own responses, your own patterns, your own silence, that's when the healing begins. Not when someone else apologizes. Not when justice is served. But when you stop hiding from yourself. That's the secret most people miss. Healing isn't always about closure. It's about clarity. The clarity to see that your worth isn't tied to what you endured. The clarity to stop performing strength and start practicing truth. The clarity to say, this happened. It shaped me, but it doesn't define me. And that clarity only comes through awareness, not judgment, not shame, just presence. And when you're unaware, you live inside imagined futures and recycled pasts. But when you pause to reflect without clinging, you begin to unlearn. You start to understand which voices are yours and which were planted by pain. You stop repeating patterns just because they feel familiar. And you begin, slowly, steadily, to make new choices. That's the hidden power of nighttime. The world quiets down, the distractions fade, and you're left with yourself. Not your job, not your identity, just you. And while that can feel confronting, it's also sacred. Because in that quiet, you meet your truth without interruption. You hear your pain clearly, and if you're willing, you listen, not to amplify it, but to understand it. This is the practice of the Stoic, not suppression, but refinement. The Stoic doesn't pretend pain doesn't exist. They just refuse to let it own them. They hold space for it. They ask, "What is this teaching me?" And they listen. They sit with discomfort, not to be martyrs, but to be free. Because on the other side of awareness is peace. Not the kind you perform, but the kind you become. Epictetus said, "Men are disturbed not by things, but by the views they take of them." So what if your view has been clouded by fear, by shame, by an old story you never updated? Then the work isn't to fight the pain. It's to clean the lens, to become aware of what you're seeing and why. And in doing so, to reclaim your ability to choose a new frame, a new story, a new direction. But let's be honest, awareness is not always comforting. Sometimes it hurts more before it helps. Sometimes it feels like regression. You uncover things you thought you'd buried for good. You feel emotions you don't want to admit. You realize truths that upend your identity. And that's okay. Because you are not breaking. You are unfolding. You are not going backwards. You are going deeper. But real rest doesn't come from escape. It comes from alignment. From being honest enough to face your own inner landscape and kind enough to walk through it without criticism. That's when the mind begins to soften. That's when the body begins to release. That's when the past begins to feel like a place you came from, not a place you still live in. And the truth is, most of the things you want in life, peace, clarity, confidence, aren't waiting on some external milestone. They're waiting on your presence, your attention, your willingness to turn inward and say, "What am I carrying that's asking to be seen?" Because every unexamined emotion becomes a reaction. Every unhealed memory becomes a trigger. Every suppressed truth becomes a wall between you and your potential. But when you choose to reflect, not obsess, but reflect with curiosity and compassion, something begins to shift. You stop identifying with your pain. You start observing it. You stop clinging to the version of you who needed to survive. You start making room for the one who's ready to live. Not perfectly, not pain-free, but consciously. And that's enough. That's the beginning. The quiet decision to stop running from yourself, to turn toward the parts of you that ache and whisper and loop, and to say, "I'm here, I'm listening." No judgment, no timeline, just awareness, because healing happens in proportion to it. The more you see, the more you heal. The more you accept, the more you transform. The more you stop fighting your inner world, the more space you create for a new one to grow.
So tonight, before you close your eyes, ask yourself, not harshly, but gently, what part of me is asking to be seen? Then listen, not for answers, but for honesty. Let the silence speak. Let the feelings rise. Let the old narrative surface, not to punish you, but to free you. This is what it means to heal. Not to erase what's been, but to reclaim who you are beyond it. To become someone who doesn't just survive their past, but rises from it with eyes wide open, heart open wider, and a mind that's done hiding. And when you wake tomorrow, you'll feel it. Not all at once, but in small, quiet ways. The breath that feels lighter, the thought that's no longer there, the peace that meets you before the noise does. You're not healing by accident. You're healing by awareness. And that changes everything. There's a heaviness that doesn't show on the outside. You can laugh, you can work, you can function, but it lingers, like something unfinished, like a knot in your chest you can't quite explain. Most people call it bitterness, some call it pride, but deep down, it's often just unforgiveness, not always loud or dramatic. Sometimes it's just quiet resistance to let go. And yet every grudge, every unresolved emotion carries weight, not on others, on you. Forgiveness isn't easy. Not because we don't want peace, but because part of us still thinks holding on gives us something, control, protection, power. But what it actually gives us is friction, tension between who we are and who we could be if we were no longer trapped in that moment, that betrayal, that hurt, that echo of disrespect that keeps replaying like a scratch on a record. And at night, when everything slows down, it comes back. The grudge, the resentment, the replay of what they did or didn't do. It sits in the body, weighs on the breath, and steals the stillness that should be yours. Forgiveness isn't about pretending nothing happened. It's about deciding that what happened no longer controls you. It's a conscious severing of the invisible thread that tethers your growth to another person's behavior. The Stoics knew this. They didn't practice forgiveness as a moral virtue, but as a strategy of liberation. To be unbothered by the injustice of others is not weakness, it's mastery. Because when your emotions are dictated by those who harmed you, you're still under their influence. Marcus Aurelius wrote, "The best revenge is not to be like your enemy." That's the essence. Not to mirror their bitterness, not to become cold in response to cruelty, but to rise above it. Not with superiority, but with stillness. The kind of stillness that comes from knowing that your inner world is yours, not theirs to damage, and certainly not theirs to dominate. But here's the part that people often avoid. Forgiving others is often easier than forgiving yourself. It's easy to ruminate on how someone wronged you. It's much harder to face the part of you that tolerated it, the signs you ignored, the words you silenced, the boundaries you didn't hold. That's where the real forgiveness work begins, not outward, but inward. That's why grudges are so tricky. They're not always about others. Sometimes they're just mirrors, reminders of who we used to be and how we wish we had acted differently. And the mind, being what it is, turns that regret into a loop, a punishment, a reason to keep replaying the past as a way to feel like we're learning from it. But the truth is, you don't learn by suffering. You learn by seeing, clearly, without distortion, without the fog of shame. And then, only then, can you forgive yourself with the same grace you wish others would show you. Seneca once said, "Anger, if not restrained, is frequently more hurtful to us than the injury that provokes it." That's what we often forget. The injury happened once. The anger lives every day. It carves itself into your tone. It hijacks your sleep. It twists your memories. And it pretends to be strength when really, it's fear. Fear that if you let go, you'll be vulnerable again.
But letting go isn't vulnerability. It's command. Command over your own nervous system. Command over your own energy. It's not about forgetting what they did. It's about remembering who you are without the burden. Because that's what unforgiveness becomes. A burden. You carry it like armor, thinking it protects you. But eventually it just weighs you down. You start expecting betrayal where there's none. You misinterpret words. You assume people's

Go placidly amid the noise and haste, and remember what peace there may be in silence. As far as possible without surrender, be on good terms with all persons. Speak your truth quietly and clearly, and listen to others, even the dull and ignorant. They too have their story. Avoid loud and aggressive persons. They are vexations to the spirit. If you compare yourself with others, you may become vain and bitter, for always there will be greater and lesser persons than

0: Enjoy your achievements as well as your plans. Keep interested in your own career. However humble, it is a real possession in the changing fortunes of time. Exercise caution in your business affairs, for the world is full of trickery. But let this not blind you to what virtue there is. Many persons strive for high ideals, and everywhere life is full of heroism. Be yourself. Especially do not feign affection. Neither be cynical about love. For in the face of all aridity and disenchantment, it is as perennial as the grass. Take kindly the counsel of the years, gracefully surrendering the things of youth. Nurture strength of spirit to shield you in sudden misfortune, but do not distress yourself with imaginings. Many fears are born of fatigue and loneliness. Beyond a wholesome discipline, be gentle with yourself.
1: You are a child
0: of the universe. No less than the trees and the stars. You have a right to be here. And whether or not it is

Therefore, be at peace with God, whatever you conceive him to be, and whatever your labors and aspirations in the noisy confusion of life, keep peace with your soul. With all its sham, drudgery, and broken dreams, it is still a beautiful world. Be careful. Strive to be happy.

in the Orange Child of the Universe. 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No less than the trees and the stars. You have every right to be here. It is a beautiful Friday morning. Good morning to you, each and every one of you. The start of the weekend. Yes, a lot of people are happy. There's a special look, a demeanor on the faces of St. Lucians on a Friday. I don't know what that is, but they seem to have a relaxed face, a relaxed demeanor, a joy. I don't know why, because maybe it's because it's Friday. I don't know. Maybe they're not going to be working tomorrow. And that is those that work Monday through to Friday. But there's a joy on their faces that they're happy that they have now concluded the work week, especially government workers. Boy, government workers are one of the luckiest workers. I'm not saying they're not doing their work. They're making sure that, or they're trying to make sure that things are working in the best interest of the country. But they are one set of lucky people in terms of the work. Every holiday they're involved, that is outside, excuse me, of their main holidays for the year. And then they work only Monday through to Friday. And I'm hearing most of them don't show up at work.

Not until 10 o'clock. And as soon as it's 10 o'clock, midday, they're out the door for lunch. Only to get back for about 1:30. And then as soon as it hits 4:30, there's no one left in the office. So government workers, boy, this is the same thing I keep saying to people about, excuse me, about government ownership. Even at the workforce, the work level, people are still dishonest with the work. They enjoy the most off days. Yes, government workers enjoy the most off days. I'm not denying the fact that they work hard, make sure that things, you know, country stays in top shape. But there are those that are really dishonest in terms of giving the time to the government or to the people of the country. It is really, really unfair. But they enjoy all of the free days, all of the vacation days, which is deserving. And then they don't show up at work on time. And before it's midday, they're out the door for lunch, only to take 1 hour, 2 hours for lunch, get back in the office at 2, and then come back and leave at 4:30 on the dot, or 4 o'clock for that matter. So if you was to calculate the hours that some government workers give, not all, some, it would not even amount to 4 hours. Honestly, it would not even amount to 4 hours. But on the 25th of the month, or whenever government workers get paid, they're at the bank online early. They're there early. I know some people would probably be mad, but they know what I'm saying is the truth. If you're going to put in some time to be on that line at the bank on the 25th or the 23rd, whatever date, 8 o'clock, because you don't want the lines to be long. You want to be there the first on the line. Or now money transfers, you know, they make the transfers. But those that go to the bank, they're there early. Well, come to work early as well. Try to be at the office early and be innovative. Let's do things that could grow our beautiful land. Because you guys do have that authority. You're entrusted by the government, by the people of this country, to make this country beautiful, make it great. So be innovative while you're at home. Think of something. Come about it with an idea in the various ministries that you guys work, and present it to your supervisor or the minister and say, I think this is going to work for the benefit of our country. Do that. Don't just show up for 2 hours and then 2 hours after that, you're out the door on at the end of the month, you're in line. And big checks too, not any $1,000. Big checks. $3,000, $4,000, $5,000 checks. Well, if you're going to get all that money for, you know, the month, why not put in some time? Put in the exact time that you've been paid for. And be innovative. Come with some ideas. Don't just exist at the office. Let's grow our country. The people that are in the Ministry of Housing, let's run something by the ministers. Come up with an idea. Let's see if we could get some beautiful, affordable homes. Let's break down some old shacks that's in Castries and elsewhere. The Ministry of Tourism, let's come with some skills. Don't leave everything to the minister. You guys, this is a ministry. And it's not only the minister that works there. Let's bring about some ideas that could move our industry and all of the various ministries. Let's take it to the top. You guys are being paid. You guys have been paid. You know, a lot of people may not speak that way on the radio, but I speak just like the layman. I speak just like every other St. Lucian. It's just that I would like for people to understand that we have a nation to build, and we cannot just sit by and just wander around and get paid and don't do anything. Let's do something. All right, it is indeed a beautiful day. It is Friday, and we have 10 minutes to the hour of 10 o'clock. Today we have a short program because you know how that goes. You know, I got here a little late because, you know, this country, some people, I don't understand. There's a big beer truck, a truck that delivers alcohol. It's about 40 feet long, maybe 30. And it's parked right there in the junction of Le Clery on that road. It occupied an entire lane while the guys on the truck are offloading beer and drinks to a shop there. The truck occupied
an entire lane at 9 o'clock in the morning on a Friday. I said, now come on. You're saying to me the truck driver or the shop owner or whoever is responsible for the delivery could not hold that back, that delivery back for 1 hour and go there at 10 o'clock. If you see the traffic on both directions, a mile long in both directions, vehicles coming out of Cass Street on the Calvary and vehicles trying to get into town. Snail space, and the truck is there. I've occupied an entire lane offloading drinks to a small shop there. How is these things? Where are the minds of the people that do these things? Can you not figure out for yourself, the truck driver or the delivery truck owner, whoever, the shop owner, that it is Friday, that the roads are very busy, so let us not come at this time. Let us do that delivery at 10:30, 11 o'clock, when the traffic is less. We're stuck there for minutes, 15, 20 minutes. You're stuck in traffic because one truck, a delivery truck with drinks, have occupied an entire lane. So this one, when two, three vehicles go by, the other lane stop, and they allow another two, three vehicles because the lane is blocked with a truck, a huge delivery truck, at 9 o'clock in the morning on a Friday. I don't know, this place. I don't know what's going on with our people with their thinking. With their thinking. Something's wrong with our people. Anyway, it is what it is. I guess this is the way St. Lucia has been. And there's a phrase that says, this is St. Lucia where we are happy. Well, it cannot continue to be that way because you're not going to be happy. Look at what is going on. It is because we have allowed things to fester and don't take cognizance of the law. The law. The law. This is what people pay no respect to the law. You say to me, a delivery truck with drinks cannot figure out, not the truck, the driver or the shop owner cannot figure out for themselves that it is Friday, this is the main road, for you not to occupy an entire lane on a Friday. There's no sense, no common sense in the minds of whoever is responsible, both parties, to say to themselves, you know what, let's do this at 11 o'clock this morning when it gets a little quiet, when the traffic gets a little more quiet. Nobody could figure that out. At 9 o'clock, you have a huge 30-foot truck loaded up with drinks, offloading, taken to a shop there. Amen. Let me tell you something. Anyway, let us give the great God above thanks and praise for allowing us to be here on another beautiful Friday.

0: So blessed to be here on a Friday, another Friday, out of so many Fridays throughout the first 5 months of 2026. Now, you know, you may sound, excuse me, I don't know what's going on in my throat. Some people may say, oh, Champagne Boy, you have the world on your shoulder. I don't have the world on my shoulder. I don't have the world. I'm just one of the guys of this country. Now, when I see things that is really insanely ridiculous and foolish, because of this platform here, I have to reveal it. I have to speak out on it. And just hoping, or maybe, that someone may listen and may convey some of the things that I say to the people that do the foolishness. So for argument's sake, this bear truck this morning, this delivery truck, maybe someone heard me and they know of what I'm speaking about and they're in the area, they would understand what I'm saying and they probably may say to the shop owner, well, next Friday, don't allow the truck to come at that time because it really holds back the traffic. So maybe next Friday you guys could ask the delivery truck to come in at 11 o'clock. I don't have the world on my shoulder. I don't have St. Lucia on my shoulder. I am just trying to be one of the St. Lucians who is blessed with a medium or platform to help the best that I can. I hope I am. I believe I am the best that I can. Because you see a lot of foolishness that goes on in this country. And it is not because that we are deemed to be third world that we have to continue to be third world. There are things, we are human beings just like those in the first world country. The people in the first world country, they're human beings. But they acted on things that were foolish and made them better. So we could do the same thing. We don't have to be third world. So because we are third world, we have to just indiscriminately just throw garbage out of the car, a KFC box, just fling it out of the car after we finish eating. You have some trash at your house, just take your trash and bring it up by the road at any time, any given time, whatever time of the day. So this is because you're third world that you have to do those things. So the people in the United States and England and Germany and Austria and all those countries, these are human beings, just like us. But the law has been maintained and it will prevail because the law takes precedence all the time. I'm not saying people are supposed to be living in a concentration camp. That's not what I'm saying. I'm saying the law needs to be enforced all the time. So for argument's sake, before we go into our Lord's Prayer, we'll pray the Lord's Prayer this morning in song. I was at the Jazz opening 2 weeks ago. And repeatedly, the announcers continue to say, this is a smoke-free event. There are thousands of people there. The announcers continue to say this. This event, please, it's a smoke-free, non-smoking event. Right where I was standing, two young girls came there, tattoos all over their body, and they have some shorts. I don't know if this was short pants or if this was butt-naked pants. I don't know what it was. And tattoos all over themselves on their thighs, calves, all over their faces. So, you know, that told me the kind of people that they were. And they pull out their long marijuana or hemp or what it was, right there in the midst of hundreds of people, despite the fact that the announcers or the MCs said that this is a smoke-free event. Yoli Men's like, I had to leave there. I made sure that they saw that I was not pleased. I didn't say anything, and I left. They whispered one another to one and one sucker thief and said they could say what they want. I'm smoking. Yeah. This is what this country is. Why? Because there's no enforcement. You think all the crime we have going on there, if this thing was challenged in a different way, way back then, maybe 20, 30 years ago, we would not have that. No, we would not. But they allow it to fester, and whoever was in charge at the time just allow things to just go all mass, and today it has become a cancer. And this government is blaming this one is blaming that one, this one. But the people that are supposed to be blaming are the ones when this thing got started that didn't do anything about it. Those are the ones that Champagne is blaming. Yes. People need to respect and obey the law. And those that are in authority, the legislators, and those that are in authority regarding the law must have the solution, people, to obey the law. The law is the law. If it wasn't for the law, there would be no country, no civilization. So if you have laws that govern the land, why not enforce those laws? They're there on the books. Now we're hearing parents going in schools, being in schools, insulting teachers, threatening teachers. That didn't just start today. But the people, when it got started, did nothing about it. Every school in my mind should have a security guard at a gate. Two security guards. And no one is allowed in there until you have absolutely something to do with that school. If you have any level of authority to be there, if you're a visitor, the security guards will check whatever you're carrying in there, your bags, every school, even kindergarten schools in my mind, infant, primary, all schools. Parents are going into schools with knives, cutlasses, threatening teachers. Teachers are taking their time out to educate your child. Something happened between two children. You're not going to ask questions. You're just going to come into the school with a knife or a cutlass and threaten a school teacher. That is never supposed to happen, my friend. Never. There need to be security guards, not just with butus, you know. You see, my philosophy on security is fire with fire. That's my philosophy. You fight fire with fire. A police officer or a security guard should be armed. That's how it is. Because people cannot walk into a schoolyard and a security guard is, hey, hey, my lady, hey, hey, yo, yo, yo, and the guy has a weapon. What do you think the security guard is going to do? He's not going to challenge that individual. The individual is carrying a weapon. He may lose his life in the process. All he could do is shout, hey, yo, yo, Gaza, Gaza, don't go there, Gaza, yo, yo. But when the guard is armed at a gate, and only him has access to open that gate, these kinds of nonsense doesn't happen, brother. It is time people understand human beings. Human beings are bad, all of us, all of us. Some are worse than the others. Some are worse than others. What I may do, another guy may do it in a different way. So, for that reason, you put things in place to avoid those kinds of conflicts. Every school should have a gate. Every student should be checked because drug dealers are challenging kids to bring drugs into the schools. Every kid, as long as you're carrying a backpack, two guards there. That is a form of employment for people. I don't know where the government is going to get that money. Maybe put on another tax or take it from somewhere. But every kid, as long as he or she is carrying a backpack, has to be checked. At all schools. We are operating or we have the view that this is paradise. And Lucia is not paradise. It maybe was once upon a time. But it has changed. Why? Because we have allowed it to change. By not taking control of the nonsense that goes on. We have allowed it to change. It is indeed a paradise for the visitors when they come here. They have their fun for a week. So, you know, but for the locals, it certainly is not. It's not. With all the nonsense that goes on, the people that are in authority must take charge. Must. And don't care what people think about votes. This is not about votes. This is about securing your land. You are legislators. You are the ones that the people voted for. And let us put things in place so people will respect the law. Can't have people come into schools with knives, guns, cutlasses. They have free access to all schools. No! Shouldn't be that way. The security guard at the gate is the one that should let you in. Teachers and all. Principal comes in with his or her car. The security guard knows the number. He opens the car, the gate. Teachers comes in. The security guard knows. They open the gate. A strange person that the security guard has never seen before comes in. Good morning. Yes, sir. How can I help you? And if you came to make trouble with a teacher with a knife, then you have to say something. But you stop at the gate. You're not just walking into that school. No, you're not just walking into that school. The security guard has that right. You're behind that gate. You can't get in. Cannot get in. No entry. Until you explain to the guard, the armed guard, what is your business here today? This is how it's supposed to be. This country is too freelance. People just do things as... Let me say something. I've said this before. It's not a good statement, and I'm saying it again. The world today needs a few of those tyrants. Now, not in the sense of the brutality that went on, because they killed a lot of people. People need to maintain and respect the law. This is what this is supposed to be. Respect the law. The law needs to be maintained. You're not putting people in prison. You're not withholding. You're not taking people's freedom from them. But you're allowing them to know, hey, the law is here. It needs to be maintained, and we will enforce it. And if we catch you breaking the law, there are consequences. This is how it's done in a civilized world. You can't allow people to do as they please, brother. It cannot be. This country needs to change. In that regard, it needs to change. You could bring 1,000 police commissioners, 1,000 whatever. As long as people, there was a scene, what's today? Friday or Wednesday, there was a scene, I think in Grass Street. Police went in there. And, you know, people are in the faces of the police. Oh, Masha, you're all supposed to go. In y'all this, in y'all that. Masha, what y'all doing here? What y'all come and do here? Masha, you're all supposed to go. Masha, now the killing. The law. The law. So now the law now has been dictated by members of the public how to conduct their duties. The law, not the police officer. The law. So sooner or later, the law now will not be able to go into certain areas of a small country like St. Lucia. The law. This is crazy. This is crazy, brother. You're not putting people in a concentration camp. You're not putting people in jail. All you're doing, you're allowing people to be very cognizant of the law. That's why when I get a traffic ticket, I fight it. Or if I can pay it, I pay it. Because although I took 2 little minutes to park on a double yellow line in a small congested city, try to run in to get something. By the time I get, I don't know if it was entrapment, because I'm saying most of the time I'm thinking you just left the vehicle. 1 minute later, you come back out, there's a ticket. So I'm saying the police officers or the traffic officers are hiding somewhere just to make sure someone parks there. This is a form of entrapment in my mind. This is a form of entrapment. Anyway, it's the law. People need to pay attention and be cognizant of the law. The law is the law. The law governs the country. And don't tell me anything about, oh, gossip about the ministers. That is for the ministers and whoever deal with that. The law is the law, not just for me, for ministers, for governors, for judges, for everybody. It's just that, based on the way this diplomacy is, some people are exempt from some things. Some people are exempt from some things. What do you want me to do about this? There's nothing I could do. That is also part of the law. If a diplomat is exempt or has the privilege to park on a double line without a ticket, what I'm supposed to do, go on the media and say, look, the diplomat parked there, and you all didn't give him a ticket. This is what they have made. They have exempt these people. This is a part of a law in my mind. Sauve-le-moi, Fébouza. the law must be stand paramount. Not the police officer. The police officer is just the one to enforce the law. He is at work. The law, it was written to protect and govern over the land, the law. The Bible speaks about the law. It speaks about money. It says, Jesus said, render unto Caesar what is Caesar's. What is unto the Lord is the Lord. Even God is telling you, the creator of all things, that said, there's some things you have to pay attention to and respect it. It speaks about the authorities as well, how we must respect authority. The Bible says it, not me. We allow too many free access in this country, and this is our problem. This is our problem of this country. Now, I did not even do my prayers yet. I have a call coming in, so let's take this call because we have a short program today. Beautiful morning to you. Happy Friday.
1: Oh, happy Friday to you, Brother Champagne.
0: Yes, sir.
1: Yes, sir. I see you on fire this morning, man.
0: Well, not really. I'm just seeing there's a lot of nonsense that we do in St. Lucia that is supposed to be corrected. That's all.
1: My brother, the reason why I called you this morning, I noticed there is something is going in the country would really, it's not really good.
0: Mm.
1: And it's a matter of concern. It's not about politics, because every time you call, and you call in connection with something that is affecting the country, people say, and there is something that the National Security Minister, the person who is in charge of security, supposed to put something in place for that. You cannot tell me an off-duty police officer, guy just opened fire on an off-duty police officer. Now, if at the time they had person around, you understand? Champagne, I'm telling you, you see, the way these things are heading to now, the Prime Minister, the Chief of Command, supposed to put something in place to address those things. Right now, it's not about trying to secure for the next 15 years.
0: Mm.
1: It's not that. We are not safe in this country. Look, for example, we have a funeral today, Champagne. The same young man and his nephew. So we're going to bury him today in Beaufort. I'm going to be at the funeral service.
0: Which in connection with what? What happened?
1: No. The young man, he was shot and killed by Castries. He's from Latuli.
0: Oh, okay.
1: Yeah. So today is the funeral service.
0: Mm.
1: So I am telling you, I have to attend the funeral service, and I have to watch for myself, Champagne. Because, you know, this guy was a little bully too. Now, all his partners will be coming today, attend the funeral service. Now, sometimes on the opposite side, guys might be looking for them too.
0: Let me ask you something. How did we get there where our young kids, that's how I call them kids, 17-year-olds, 18-year-olds, have gotten themselves so entangled in that level of criminality? How did we get there? How did this happen?
1: Okay, first and foremost, Champagne, poor parenting.
0: Mm.
1: And you know, some parents, they love the money. It doesn't matter how you get it.
0: Yeah.
1: The way you go about and get it, as long as it's money.
0: Yeah.
1: For them, they don't ask questions.
0: I believe that.
1: You cannot tell me you under my roof, and you 3 o'clock, 4 o'clock in the morning, you out, you 16 years. When you come in home, you're not employed. You come in for big chain and expensive cell phone.
0: Yeah.
1: Question asked. You understand? And some of the parents, they even hide a weapon. They even taking care of the money. You understand? For those guys.
0: That's what money does, boy.
1: So you know, I mean, the government have a role to play. The parents have a big role to play. Right now, persons right now, as we speak, parents cannot take care of the children anymore, Champagne.
0: And the other thing is, a lot of parents, that's really crazy. A lot of parents are now afraid of their 16-year-old son. Parents are afraid of their 16-year-old son. How did you become to allow your son to dominate you at age 16? How did that happen? How?
1: My brother, that is why my mother always tell me, let it be a pity.
0: That's right. That's right.
1: Oh,
0: I know, I've heard that.
1: Yeah, my parents always tell me, if I let you have been gone, but 20 minutes do it. You understand?
0: It's crazy what's going on.
1: Now they have guys 16 and they're insulting their mother. I'm cursing their mother. You understand? And the mother said, "Now you police by woman on the son. So how you 12 and you under my roof? I have to call the police to straighten you out to try to conduct yourself."
0: Yeah.
1: Huh?
0: It's crazy.
1: So Champagne, let me tell you something. Right now in this country, Champagne, I am telling you the way the country is heading to now. My brother, no. It's not,
0: you know,
1: a good thing.
0: It is terrible, but it is not all loss. We could start somewhere. I've said it before, that our kids, as early as kindergartens into primary school, we could start there. Teach them about Jesus. We don't teach our children about good things anymore. I doubt very much there are even prayers in school. I doubt very much. We don't ask our kids what they want to be when they grow up. We're not supportive of the children. Ask them what they want to be. Let them know they should be good citizens. People just allowed kids to go to school, put uniform on them, give them some books, and before 12 years old, they drop out of school.
1: My brother, right now, when you tell somebody that you're a Christian, you change your life, you're going to church now. Oh, you're going to give you, a woman you see in there you want. You're going to give pastors.
0: Yeah,
1: money.
0: People will say anything.
1: Majority of our young men these days, they don't go to church. They always...
0: Majority of our young people.
1: They always somewhere gather with, socialize with their friends, smoking, and plan how they're going to make an extra dollar.
0: Yeah. Give me your views on school security. I said just now that I believe every school should have 2 security guards at a gate, and only they have access to let in and out anyone coming in and out. What do you think about that?
1: Brilliant, Champagne. Champagne, right now, we have to take security to the next level. You're supposed to have, not security guard, you're supposed to have security officers with powers of arrest.
0: Amen. And armed ones.
1: Good customer service training.
0: Mm-hmm.
1: You understand?
0: Yes.
1: Now, when you're working in those schools, security at the school, you're supposed to be very, you have to be very careful. You're supposed to be a professional to work at the school. Because you remember you're dealing with people on children on the student on the age.
0: Yeah.
1: On the age student.
0: Yeah.
1: So you're supposed to when you're there, you're supposed to do a special course. You understand? You're supposed to be there like a parent.
0: I agree. Those security guards should be at least with a level of influence to the children as they go by.
1: Not security guards, my brother. Security officers.
0: Officers, yes. Officers.
1: Right.
0: Well,
1: so we have to graduate from guards.
0: Okay.
1: Officers.
0: Okay.
1: You understand? And you're supposed to train how to use a firearm.
0: Mm.
1: You understand? They're supposed to train, spend at least 6 months training.
0: Right.
1: And make sure that they're well trained. You cannot just pull people on the roadside and make them security.
0: Can you believe that? And that is what is going on, you know.
1: That is what is happening, my brother. And that is why we have so many problems. Now we need to upgrade our security system. We need supposed to have in the police force. We're supposed to have a shift working from 11 to 7. You understand? Regular patrol on our streets.
0: Amen.
1: A lot of our criminal champagne, they are brilliant too. They're monitoring the police move.
0: Of course.
1: You understand? We need to have 24 hours of police patrol on our roads, my brother. You understand? The government, if the government cannot put in place, government can, and I see right now to me, the police are not making enough. I'm telling you.
0: They're not making enough? What do you mean, the salary?
1: Enough money, my brother.
0: You think so?
1: And when I see you, Champagne, when I see you, I'm going to tell you why. I'm not.
0: We could speak. I understand. But police officers, didn't they just get an increase? All public servants got an increase when last year, I think it was. And no, even Ports Police and all these people got an increase in salary.
1: No, Champagne. The little that you, because right now the police sometimes training for overtime. Now, if you get in a good salary, Champagne, that can cover everything. You understand? So the extras that you do, if you get in a good monthly salary, you don't have to claim for anything again.
0: You're saying, based on the salary, this is why some police officers do not conduct their duties, don't show up?
1: No, but that is one of the problems, Champagne. That is one of the problems. So that's why I'm saying to you, when I see you, I'm going to.
0: All right. Like, but let me ask you before, staying on that subject. So I just want to make a comparison, because back in the day, let's go back at least 30 years, not even 30, 20 years, police officers were not getting the salaries that they're getting today, and our country was safe. So what happened?
1: Okay, Champagne, right now, before you used to charge somebody with just one form, one piece of paper, but not anymore. The job of a police officer is now not an easy job now. You have more work, Champagne, when you have to charge with somebody, Champagne. It's not an easy thing right now. So you have to be a brilliant police officer. You understand? Because it's not an easy thing now to go out there and try to gather all evidence together and charge somebody. It's not like before. Before you used to just have a secondary a private school education, and then you just join the police force. You cannot do that anymore. You have to be brilliant to be a police officer now. So right now there's even the guys who CID Champagne. It's like a lot of work. There's a lot of work when you have to charge somebody.
0: Yeah,
1: when you have to investigate a murder case.
0: I think one of the problems, and I could be wrong, is the practicality aspect, where people are now young men and women, they came off A-level, they know they probably couldn't get a job, so they go to the police department and they further their education, because knowing that when they do have a degree, bachelor's, master's, that their salary and their rank skyrockets immediately. But the practicality aspect, meaning being on the ground, being involved with policing, they have not done that.
1: Okay.
0: And they have now been ranked in a different... salaries have gone up because of the degree.
1: There you go, my brother. You cannot say better than that. But what I'm saying, Champagne, if you at a job, you're supposed to have a passion for your job, Champagne.
0: I agree.
1: You're supposed to love for your country. You understand?
0: I agree. Love
1: for the citizen of your country, Champagne. Some people they don't love the country. They fall for nothing.
0: My brother, you
1: sail the country for nothing. So you're supposed to, when you have a job, you're supposed, like your job at the airport, you have a passion for your job.
0: Oh, absolutely.
1: You always speak highly about your job.
0: Absolutely. If I don't work, I don't eat.
1: You have a passion for your job, my brother.
0: Yes, sir.
1: So right now, if I love my job, Champagne,
0: mm-hmm.
1: You understand?
0: You have to.
1: I have a job and I love my job. I do everything to do. You know, sometimes what people saying to me, I think I'm perfect. You understand?
0: Well,
1: you
0: have to do what you're doing in the best of your ability.
1: I am doing my job the best of my ability.
0: Amen.
1: So right now, the police officers right now, Champagne, you put your country first. We're not supposed to be thinking about the monthly salary, Champagne.
0: Well, I agree. Well,
1: whatever you have to do, and after the salary will come.
0: Well, a moment ago... Yeah, well, a moment ago you told me it was about the money. Anyway, let me ask you this. If you were the police commissioner today, what would you do differently?
1: The police commissioner should supposed to be go back to the drawing board, Champagne.
0: To do what?
1: Put new things in place, new strategy, because whatever that we are using now, it's not working.
0: I am telling you, if we see more patrol, it will make the life and the jobs of the police officers much better by 50%. 50.
1: When you have police officers on the road on the who's watch, you cannot have two constables on the road and the corporal not there.
0: Ah yeah, there must be a supervisor.
1: That is correct, my brother.
0: Yeah.
1: So right now you as a corporal, you have your two men on the beat there.
0: Yeah.
1: Who's supposed to guide them? And some of them they don't even have much experience.
0: Yeah.
1: So you need the commissioner of police, my brother, have to go back. to the drawing board, because whatever that to you, the strategy that to you are using now, it's not working, Champagne.
0: Well, I must tell you, over the last few days, I've seen a difference, a little speck of difference in terms of patrol. I'm monitoring this thing now. I could also say, I don't know if it is because of what transpired in Marchand and on Chaussee Road, but there is a little slight difference in terms of patrol, because I'm watching and I'm seeing a little level of patrol, a little something.
1: Okay. But Champagne, if right now you have a boat, Champagne, you every time you go to the gas station, you think all your fuel, $1,000 worth of fuel, and every time you go out there, you go to sea, and every time you come back, empty, no fish. You don't catch no fish. Champagne, when you on the beach, Champagne, you have to be very observant, my brother.
0: Yeah.
1: You're supposed to detect certain things.
0: Yeah.
1: You understand? You're supposed to, because some of the young guys right now, Champagne, they are brilliant. You understand? They're monitoring the police. They have plans just like the police. Every time they come in for a new strategy. So we need to be above them, Champagne.
0: Boy, I'm so much wanting to have a sit down right here with a high rank police officer or even the police commissioner, because I know the people of St. Lucia want answers. We are the ones paying the police officer's salary through tax, and we need to have a better level of security for the citizens of this country.
1: My brother, that is a problem we have now. Finally, that is a problem we have now, and citizens are boiling. You understand? Now, some people might not want to come out boldly and talk about it. These things affecting our country, Champagne.
0: But I'll tell you something. I'm not blaming any prime minister. I know you and I, we differ on that. I am not blaming any prime minister for the job that the police officers has to do. Prime minister is to provide apparatus or equipment and to bring into policies to that the department could operate or function in a more professional level.
1: Which I agree, Champagne, but whatever that you are using now, Champagne, the format that you are using now is not working. So we need to go back to the drawing board.
0: Yeah.
1: That is my point. Whatever that you are using now, Champagne, we have to come better than that, Champagne.
0: Yeah, I agree.
1: More professional than that.
0: I agree.
1: And when we execute our plan, Champagne, we're not supposed to come publicly and say, tonight we're going to be on the road. We're going to full force on the road, Champagne. You don't give people that kind of information, Champagne.
0: Mm.
1: You understand? If I stop you as a police officer, I tell Mr. Ditterville, we are conducting a traffic check today. Mr. Ditterville, can I get your driver's license, your insurance, blah, blah, blah?
0: Yeah.
1: Mr. Champagne, can you step out of your vehicle like to conduct
0: right.
1: a speech?
0: Amen.
1: You understand?
0: I agree.
1: You don't give people a heads up, Champagne.
0: You know, I've said that before, and you're saying it now. I see the traffic stops all the time, especially on the East Coast Road, because I have been involved with it, and if the police officer pulls me over. But they never ask you to step out of the vehicle, and I'm trying to understand why is that. They literally ask you for your documents, driver's license, and insurance. When that is intact, they allow you to leave. I have never seen them pull anybody out of the vehicle. I'm wanting to see that the police, if you have a suspicion of Felix Ditterville, alias Champagne, you figure Felix Ditterville is carrying some illegal drugs or illegal firearm or something, you ask him to step out of the vehicle, you detain him, and you conduct a stop. Now, I don't know if you require a warrant for such a thing. I don't know.
1: Champagne, sometimes you need to do that. Sometimes if you notice suspicious characters, then you can speak to them kindly, and then you ask them would like to conduct a search on their vehicle.
0: Right.
1: So sometimes you could do a random search. You don't give them the military search. You give them a random search.
0: Yeah.
1: You understand, my brother?
0: Yeah. Now I know in the States. I know in the U.S., a police officer cannot just search someone's vehicle. They must have a warrant, or they must have an authority from the driver or the vehicle owner. I don't know if we have the same law.
1: But Champagne, you should have a warrant to search somebody. But when you're on the beat, sometimes you notice somebody looks suspicious.
0: Yeah.
1: You could do it.
0: Yeah, I think they should have a warrant at hand, signed by the judge or the magistrate, so that would give them the authority to do that. Yes, I agree with that.
1: Let me tell you something. The Now, you when you on the beat, you're doing a conductor a traffic check champion. You're supposed to know your good corporate citizen. When you're doing traffic check, you do random. You don't do stop every vehicle, because at the end of the day, when you stop everybody, you know what happened, you're going to have a traffic check.
0: Oh, yeah, I have a backup. I agree with that.
1: You understand? So you do what you call a random check.
0: Mm-hmm. Yeah.
1: You understand?
0: Well,
1: but anyway, I don't want to sit too much on the line.
0: Yeah, that's all right, brother. But great contribution all the time, as always. Great contribution. Have a great weekend, my friend. God bless you.
1: Okay. Yes, all right. Man. Okay,
0: beautiful. Take care, man. All right, my brother, all the time. He is an individual that is very concerned about his country. He loves his country. He does his job in the best, towards the best of his ability, and he loves his country. He loves security. I mean, if you have a country, it has gone to the level where bandits are shooting after police. That is where it gets interesting, because I don't know if they knew that the individuals were police. They should know. I mean, who's shooting after someone or chasing you for not being involved with that individual? In your mind, it had to be a police officer. And they were not just running, but they were shooting back, and didn't give a damn who was there, which citizen was on the side of the road, who the bullets hit, and if the bullet had hit someone, that individual got hurt, they wouldn't give a damn. When it gets to that level, it's not good. When it gets to this level, it's not good. This tells me that people are ruthless. They don't care. I could shoot anybody I want, kill anybody I want, and come back tomorrow and do the damn same thing again. This is not good, brother. And I want people to stop putting blame on a government that is providing all of the required equipment to a department, not just the police. The fire department, they are very well equipped. So I'm not hearing anybody saying anything about the government to the fire department, because the fire department is well equipped. They have all of their ambulances. They have all of their fire trucks. They have everything. I heard the fire chief say to himself, I have the clip, I'll play it one of these days. He said he was surprised when the prime minister made a promise, and when they got whatever equipment that was, he too was amazed. So it tells you that the government is trying their best to put the necessary equipment, to get the resources and put the equipment in the various departments. So I don't like to hear, oh, the government on crime. There's a department that is responsible for combating crime. If they didn't have equipment, if they didn't have the necessary apparatus to combat that crime, you can blame the government and say the prime minister is not providing what needs to be provided. I've not heard the police department complain for anything. So why are you blaming the prime minister? Think about it. If I buy a taxi driver a brand new van, I give him a peg, a place where he could operate. He's making money. You're saying to me, at the end of the month, I still have to pay him? I bought him a van, brand new, paid the insurance, and I also gave him a place where he could operate, but I still have to give that taxi driver money at the end of the month? Makes no sense. I've already provided him with the means of how to operate and function, so he should be giving me money, because I invested in him. I spend the money. This is what is being done by the prime minister. He's giving the departments with the S, the necessary tools to go about conducting their duties. So that nonsense you always hear people saying, and I'm not just talking about one prime minister. I'm talking about those that have been there before and those to come. They have provided the police department with the necessary equipment, tools, to go about their work. So if I was to blame somebody, because I'm not playing the blame game, if I was to blame somebody, I'm not blaming the prime minister. Never. Because he's not a police, and I keep saying it, and he said it himself. And it only takes somebody with a sensible person to understand what the man is saying. He is not a police. Cannot be. He's not. If he was a police, he would be in the police department. He's the prime minister, and he's providing you with equipment to go about and do work. So we have to fight crime with the department that we have, the people that signed up. We love our police. Everybody has to do a job. I have to do mine. You have to do yours. All right, we have a short program. It's, boy, look at that. It's 23 minutes to the hour of 11, and we did not even pray today. We never, never don't pray. So we'll play the Lord's Prayer this morning in song.
2: You know, when I was a boy, to Salt Lake City, and when I tell you, this was as close

Andrea Bassanelli in 2009, a special song, The Lord's Prayer by Andrea Bocelli. They were in a great number there. And I almost forgot that we didn't pray this morning. So I leave you with this, The Lord's Prayer. You don't even hear this these days, boy. If you go to the Catholic Church, then we say it. And I doubt very much. I need to conduct a survey at schools, find out exactly what happens there in the morning, and see if it is the same way. When I went to school, boy, we had prayer service, not prayer service, we had our prayers, we sung gospel music or gospel songs, and we had, there was a religious knowledge. Yes, that was part of the curriculum. Religious knowledge was indeed part of the curriculum, especially the RC schools that you went to, like Marshall, RC Boys, Ave Maria, those schools. I don't know what it is today, but I believe our kids in primary, entering primary school, should be taught to obey the law, to thank God for their lives, and they should be going through this. It should be part of the curriculum all throughout their time in primary school, every morning, every time they get to school. We have allowed things to just take a different turn to the worse. And then we ask ourselves, well, why is it our 16-year-olds and our 18-year-olds and 12-year-olds are dropping out of school? Because no one is taking the time out to preach to those kids, to asking them what would they like to be, teaching them about the society, teaching them about God. Now, I could be ignorant of the fact because, like I said, I don't know if these things are still. But people my core, the people in my age group, all of us, and maybe a little younger, we all were taught to love the Lord in school. We were taught to respect people. And we were asked what we wanted to be. I don't remember what I said. It was a long time ago. But I know your teacher would constantly keep asking you, write on your book, vocabulary. What would you like to be when you grew up? And people at the time, young kids, police officers, that one wanted to be a doctor, this and that. And that was repeated by the teachers, asking kids what would they like to be in the society. I don't know if that still happens. I'm going to do a survey on my own to find out whether or not that does happen. And I think this is very important. The other thing that we lost is those groups, those after-school programs, Girl Guides, Boy Scouts, Cubs. Those activities were done after school. Me being a cub was after school. That did not mix with your school time. It was a program outside of your the time you spent in school. Cadet. All of those things helped. Now, kids go to school, they do whatever time it is, and they're out there, nothing after school. These things must change. This is the only way we could survive. I was watching a documentary on Japan. The kids clean the classrooms as soon as they enter school. There's no janitors in the schools, none. Kids do that. And they're allowed to sleep for a period of an hour before they do any kind of academics. It's a different concept with children. In Japan especially, children are taught to bow to their elders, to say hello, to greet them. Don't just pass. Even in this modern era, this is how it's done in Japan. We could do something. Kids at 5 years have no control over anything. So you train them from that age.

0: and teach them about what's to come. There's a life coming. You're going to grow older, and you need to be something special. That has to be rung in the ears of kids. You need to grow up to be something special for yourself, to make your parents proud, and bring about a great level of for your society, something beautiful for your society. Become a prime minister, become a police commissioner, become a doctor, become something of relevance and substance for your community. Kids dropping out at age 12, that's a baby. You're saying to me, your kid drop out of school at 12 years old, and no one is concerned about that? 12 years? 12 years? 13-year-old kid on the street, nobody says anything, parents don't give a damn, teachers don't check on that role. I'm missing a student in my class today. Felix de Turville didn't show up to school. He's only 10 years old. What happened? He didn't come this week. He didn't come last week. Let me find out what's going on with the parent, or go down to the social service and find out, why is it that Felix de Turville didn't show up to school for the last 2 weeks? Is he sick? Is there something wrong with him? This is the only way you could help this society. From early. Early. And everything becomes politics these days. Kids not going to school, prime minister. Parents are not taking care of their kids, prime minister. As if the prime minister don't have his own problems. Everybody has problems. Money is not the only... Listen to me, money is important, but people have their own issues, you know. People could be sick and keep it a secret, and you believe because they have money, everything is all right with them, but psychologically they're dying inside because there's an illness and they have not shared it with anybody. There's a cancer eating them up. There's something personal with that individual that you think is all right. Even as I'm sitting there, you may think, oh, Champagne is on the radio, Champagne is all right. You never know, I could have a problem. There's something that's affecting me you don't know. It's only me to tell you. So everybody has problems. Everybody. So don't believe because someone is a government minister that that person doesn't have problems. That person could have a lot of problems, personal problems. The man's wife is dominating him, you never know, and he's afraid of his wife. Madame Lika Batli Upasav. If I do, sir, you think a government minister will come out and say to you, I'm afraid of my wife because she's beating me? Baidu, sir. That's a personal issue. It's a problem for him. So everybody has problems. We need to take care of our problems. We need to make this country different. This country is too beautiful to have this nonsense that's going on. I know some people probably say, boy, see, my woman does see you by champagne, see, level of, say, authority, sir. Let me say something to you. This is not any brag. If I'm the police commissioner, that nonsense that's happening there, that's not happening. And I'm not taking anything away from the commissioner. I am telling you that nonsense. But my team is out there. We are out there. Guys are on the side of the road all day. We are harassing you. We need to find out what are you just standing around all day in groups. We harassing you. We pass at 3. We passing back at 5. We continue to harass you, to frustrate you. Eventually, you will not show up by that road. You'll find something to do. You will find something to do. Guys just there from 6 o'clock in the morning, no shirt on. There's a law against bareback being without shirts on the side of the road without shirt, just standing around harassing people all day. No, we're harassing you better. We're searching you. We're frisking you all the time. When you see us coming, you have to run because we will continue to frisk you. And if we find anything, we take you down. Yesterday, I heard that 2 were arrested and they were brought down with their mask on. Yeah. Now, if I'm the police, I'm not giving you a ride. We're walking down, you are handcuffed, you have your mask on, and we're walking down to the police station. Let everybody see you. Yes, you have your mask on, but someone might know who you are with that mask on. We're walking down. That nonsense people doing there, causing this nonsense to happen there. Somebody must be a bully. Somebody must be a bully. That's the only way. You cannot allow a few people to to dictate or to dominate an entire society. Cannot be, shouldn't be, should never be, should never be. And I will continue to say, the only solution, only in my mind, is the police presence. I'm on this again. The entire week I spoke about this because what is going on here is not good. This is not good for the country. And this is not because that our visitors have not gotten affected, thank God, that we think it's all right. And you have some people saying, oh, sebuglagagumeki on a lot, se gangkideyotre on a lot. No, brother, that's not good for the country. This country has a reputation and it has to maintain it. Has to maintain it. There are St. Lucians overseas, in the people in the diaspora watching what's going on. You think they want to come home and spend a dollar? And this kind of nonsense goes on. But if they know the country is safe, peaceful, police are on top of their game, police are doing what is necessary, they're coming home. Just out of the blue, someone just says, you know, somebody has some retired money, they worked hard and, you know, buys themselves a ticket, flies down to St. Lucia, spends a week, 2 weeks, and go back. You don't think these things could happen? These are possibilities. These things could happen. That individual have worked hard, they love their country, and they come in home and spend some time, spend a little money. But that's not going to happen if they don't feel secured. My brother, we have to be out there. We have to be out there. Harass these people. Don't give these people a breathing space. Don't give these people a breathing space. Let St. Lucians, the general public, the good citizens feel happy to be anywhere. Let people be happy to walk in Cass Street at any time. Allow the hotel workers, when they get out of work at 11 o'clock, that they could walk home if the bus is dropping them at a particular point. So they can walk home without any fear. Can we not do this? This is possible. There's enough manpower for that to happen. Enough manpower. That is possible. All right, I'm not taking a break today. We'll just take one break because it's already, oh boy, I have another 6 minutes left. The time, I didn't know, didn't understand where did the time go by. But Sunday night, I'll be back here to bring you the program, Sunday Nights with St. Lucia on the Move. I should have a guest with me this Sunday that has not been confirmed yet. I would love to have, I'll try to see if I could reach my friend Ipa, see what's going on down there with this, all of this, Vendors Arcade and the Vendors Association. Let's see what's going on in there, because I am one that's all for development at all time, at all costs. I mean, I've seen beautiful things in my days. I want to see our beautiful country have beautiful things as well. It's not just when you travel, you see beautiful buildings, beautiful parks and stuff, and you enjoy it, and then when you come home, you see a dump. Shouldn't be. Your country should have beautiful things too. So I would love to hear what's going on with the vendors, see what's going on. I think I have a slight idea. The people that are talking the most are the ones that are owing money. That's not sitting well with them. So anyway, let's see how I'm trying to get him on maybe next week. Let's see if I could get the gentleman on, see what's going on with that. All right, let's take a break and we'll come back to sign off.
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1: Yeah, Chanel, the original Chanel's Pizza, those of you who remember back in the day, Chanel Pizza was the bomb, and they have now made sure everything is just as tasty and beautiful, the delicious, just as it was back in the day. And they have added to the menu some delicious tacos. I'm going to give them a call today at 720-3908. Chanel Pizza, they're located right down there opposite the V4 roundabout. Yes. All right, 2 minutes. I want to say thank you very much for another week. And let's hope that we could do it next week way better. And we all are supposed to be involved with the development of our country. Don't just leave it all to the elected members. Yes, you're entrusted with them to run the affairs of your country, to preside over the affairs. But you too have a right to develop your country. Come about with ideas, and you could pass it on to your representative. Go to the councils and say, you know what, I have a great idea. I think it's going to boost up the constituency. And if it's, you know, accepted, then it could be used. You never know. You don't allow just the members of parliament to do all of the development. We can develop our constituencies and make it easier. And I heard about the confidentiality of persons going to, you know, make a report or to have some information regarding crime and criminality. Continue to do that, because this is the only way that the police officers know that you're a good citizen and you would like to see your country in a better place. So don't blow your cover. And that is something that needs to be preached or spoken heavily about by the police commissioner. All right, I have a late call, boy. Good morning to you, sir.
2: Morning, what's up? What's up, like it, man?
1: Well, I don't know. I'm thinking everything is all right. I was just about to leave, so I'm happy that you called. I'll give you a few minutes.
2: Did you get my partner?
1: Say it again.
2: Did you get my partner?
1: I spoke with him, but I don't think he wanted to, but he's leaving tomorrow, so maybe the next time.
2: Okay.
1: Maybe the next time.
2: Dennis, mm-hmm. I was listening to the Can I Help You show last night.
1: Yeah.
2: And I'm saying to myself, them vendors at the Arctic are very selfish. This is the off season. There is an off season in tourism, right?
1: Yeah, the cruise ship. Yeah.
2: And when the cruise ship season is off, there's nobody, new taxi working, the vendors hardly be there.
1: Yeah.
2: This is closed down. Understand? So why are they asking for compensation? Because every year for a month they go out. They never ask for compensation because GPS is taking over. They want compensation. When GPS say they take a month, just about a month for them to complete the works. It's just a month for taking months off season every year.
1: Now I was trying to figure that out for myself. If it's a month, that means the place is not gonna be demolished then.
2: GPS work fast, you know, they go do something really fast. If they say they'll take a month. And if they take more than a month, they will allow to agree, you'll have to compensate them for after the month.
1: Yeah.
2: But would you guys, they only pay $100-something a month in rent?
1: Yeah, and there are a lot of people that are owing money, that's what I'm hearing.
2: And you're telling me there are people there. You're asking them to pay $144 a month. But even if you can't pay that month, you can't pay something on it.
1: Yeah.
2: This
1: is why you and I have spoken about it, and we have agreed that government should not be involved in rental property.
2: Yeah.
1: They should not be involved with rental property, not buildings, not houses, not none of arcades, because people in their minds, ça c'est l'argent tax moi, ma pay. You know, once upon a time, I was not one of the persons that was very, very supportive of privatization. But over the years, I've thought about it, and privatization is the best thing for a government, brother. Because you are now going to deal with a private owner.
2: Yes.
1: And not the government. So you must pay.
2: You have to pay.
1: But you have to pay.
2: Because look now, the minister said, When the new arcade is open, businesses don't think automatically. Sorry, one minute.
1: Mm.
2: People don't think automatically, they just go in. you know, there'll be new leases agreement being drawn up.
1: Yeah, you know why?
2: And the clause in that agreement will be, if after 2 months you go happy, that's it for you.
1: Well, the reason for that is, it is because the government now has leased over the property into a private partnership. It is not government anymore. So you now, when you're going to pay, I'm just assuming, when vendors are going to pay, they're not going to be paying to the city council. They will now be paying to the company.
2: But you know who's instigating that?
1: Mm-hmm.
2: Who's pushing the
1: arcade?
2: Remember when Shasmi had the protest work at St. Jude's?
1: Ah.
2: And there's this testing lady who was at the market, you know, adjusting tampons.
1: What's that?
2: She wear glasses.
1: Ah.
2: Tampons on and everything. She wear glasses.
1: I know, but that lady, she's not down there anymore. I heard that she's not even in the market anymore.
2: Yeah, but did you hear that?
1: Let me say something here. The vendors, some of the vendors during the off season, because I've been there, I mean, I was on the council, some of the vendors, they show up at the vendor's arcade. Maybe a tourist from one of the hotels might show up, you know, to try to get a little souvenir before they travel. But most of them, during the off-season, the cruise ships, they're not there. Their stuff are packed away, and they're not at the arcade. I don't know about compensation. I don't know. I left that in the hands of the company, which is GPH. If they figure that they should compensate the people, that is their money, that's them. I will not say too much on compensation. I don't know. I don't know. I'm saying people, we all need a little something to survive. If these people believe that they come down there, even if it's $5 they make and go home, at least they should. I don't know.
2: I really thought the rent was much more than that.
1: Yeah, $100-something.
2: But you have accumulated to so many thousands of dollars per person.
1: Let me tell you something. When I served at the council, we did some works there, some carpentry works. It cost the council over $100,000+. That was in 2018, 2019, brother.
2: Yeah.
1: Woodworks. That was about almost 10 years ago.
2: And the vendors are not even paying the rent to offset that, you know.
1: Let me tell you something. I don't know. You see, we're not a responsible people. We want everything for free. And we want government to give us everything for free. That is why we continue to be the way we are. Because we're not trying anything for ourselves. Tout by gouvernement. Some people will support that. Oh, God, somewhere food by Cebu Lion, Pubam, we buy free. It cannot be that way all the time.
2: The minister said so last night, you know. The minister said, people come and say, I voted for you, you know.
1: Yeah.
2: I voted for you.
1: Didn't vote for the minister. And I didn't even hear the show. I didn't even listen to it.
2: You voted for the minister.
1: Exactly.
2: You voted for the minister to get better. Because I was in the ballot box if you voted. So I cannot say you voted for me. You vote for a party. You vote for St. Lucia. St. Lucia comes first.
1: Absolutely.
2: Because even if you vote me, that me by our prison, even if you vote me as a human being, as a candidate, understand?
1: Yeah.
2: What I don't owe anything. I owe a duty to the people of St. Lucia to make sure that all of you gain employment, you access healthcare, you access everything altogether.
1: Yeah.
2: Personally, if I want to do something, I have something personally.
1: I will try my best to see if I could have a sit down with the vendors president, Mr. Ipa, to hear his side of it, because I know the way the place was constructed, it was a beautiful place 30 years ago when it was constructed. But today, I mean, time has passed and that place needs some renovation. So,
2: you know, he made us defense.
1: Yeah, I heard him. I mean, the man has to, he's speaking in the light of his members, and if some members are showing disappointment or disgust, he will not speak against them. But when reality hits, you have to speak the truth.
2: Exactly. And he must be disingenuous about the truth last night. He should come out and speak the truth. I'll say, okay, my members are having disillusioned. But, you know, but I don't understand why, as president, you should say, I don't understand why everybody is defaulting on their end.
1: I don't know.
2: I don't know. Correct your members as well.
1: My brother, I work at the airport, and there are 15 of us. Every single member must pay their dues so we could function and operate at the airport. The same thing with the taxi drivers. The same thing with the car rental companies. People need to take account and be responsible. You cannot just depend on government for everything, brother.
2: Yeah,
1: cannot do that. I'm not saying government is not supposed to help when it's necessary.
2: Yeah,
1: but you cannot program your life on government support. You will fail. You will fail.
2: The day will come when you no longer have support. All you will do is get angry, get stupid, get foolish, and say, okay, I'm bad at all
1: this. But look at what happened with me. Okay, so in 2016 and before that, I did everything in my power to try to get the UWP elected. And we did win. They won the elections. What did they do? You think anybody came to me and said, Shambin, we want to put you there. I continue to go to the airport to do my work. Nobody offered me anything anywhere outside of the city council. And even that had its controversy with me being one of these days I will express that and people will be amazed when I say what had happened. Okay? I did not depend on that to say, boss, put me in the ministry there, boss. Not one minister, not one can say, Champagne came to my office begging for a job. I put in my mind that I've been doing something for all my life. I went back down to the airport. I was there. People chastised me. They say, tout compensa ou campaign, yo baba ou yen, who say this, ou couillon, who say this, who say that. And the government only lasted 5 years.
2: Yeah.
1: So, what are you saying? We need to start doing things for ourselves, my brother, okay? That's just the way I see it.
2: Exactly.
1: Anyway, what's going on with my hole, man? My hole up at the general, man. Nothing yet?
2: Nothing yet up at the stand. Gawa. That's why you see Gawa.
1: Oh, yeah. Where y'all are today?
2: Gawa.
1: Oh, y'all in Gawa. Oh, okay.
2: Yeah.
1: Well, y'all are hardworking. I must say, I must compliment whoever is doing the roadworks because St. Lucia now, I'm not saying we're out of the potholes, but we have done a great job in regards to potholes, especially on that road there up in the valley there. They've done a great job there. Great job.
2: Oh, yeah. Thank you very much,
1: man. All right, buddy. Have a good weekend. God bless.
2: All
1: right. Beautiful. All right. Pretty much the program. And you'll hear this voice again, God willing, this Sunday when I'll be back here to bring you Sunday nights St. Lucia on the move. But in regards to what I was saying, you need to be innovative. You can get a little help from a government if needs be, but you cannot focus your life and say a minister will bummer this, a minister will bummer that. There are those that are getting that level of freedom or luxury because the minister probably has somebody that he favors, he or she favors. But I want to warn you, the entire constituency, all of those that voted, you will not be blessed or showered with gifts by the parliamentarian or the representative. If you get something today, you accept it. Don't base your life or set your life on the basis that a minister will give you your entire life in terms of finances. Don't do that. Try to have something to do. Okay? All right. We'll take a break, and I will just come back and say goodbye.
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1: We are indeed Sounds of the People, and I want to say again, thank you very much, and you will hear this voice this Sunday, God willing, at about 8 o'clock. I hope you have a great weekend, and thank you for staying with the program throughout the week. 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Always remember, we are worth nothing on this earth. Everything belongs to God. You leave everything behind. Great God has given us a great, great, great planet so we could live on, but you owe him everything. You will leave everything behind. Have a great weekend. God bless you. 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